0: this kind of a diversity of manual labor, not even China, I would say, because a lot of these tasks, particularly in factories and warehouses, are already automated in some way or the other in China.
1: And what about the cost? Can you break down what kind of cost you have if you're buying this data in India versus somewhere else, say Singapore or even the US?
0: I haven't looked at the costs in Singapore, but I can definitely talk about the costs in India versus the US. For instance, the raw first-person footage of the ecocentric data that India provides could come for about $7 an hour. But if it's cleaned and annotated, it could go for as much as $30 an hour. That's a huge value addition right there. And the same data, could go from 2 to 3 to 5 times more expensive in the US when it's collected in the US. Tesla, for instance, pays $48 an hour in Palo Alto for motion capture data collector in-house.
2: The factory floor is just the starting point for these egocentric videos. Once the footage is captured, it's sent to local firms that clean it up, check the quality, and label the data so it can be used to train AI models. Demand for this work has surged, helping fuel a boom in India's AI services sector, with a growing number of companies built around processing and supplying data to tech firms.
1: Who are these startups working with? What's the sort of end point of all of this proprietary data?
0: Now, none of these companies were able to tell me who exactly was the end customer. Not that they didn't know, but the NDAs were so strict and so binding that none of them were allowed to reveal. But enough hints were dropped that these are all like major American and global companies, including Google and Tesla and Nvidia and Meta. Nvidia, for instance, is now getting into physical AI and embodied AI models. So those kinds of companies would be the ultimate buyers of these cleaned, annotated data sets that then can be used as training material for building these physical intelligence models.
2: Just last month, Beijing hosted the World Robot Conference. The event drew hundreds of exhibitors and showcased more than 3,000 products. Visitors saw robots making meals, sorting packages, and even facing off in ping pong and boxing matches. The display wasn't just for show. China is rapidly becoming the epicenter of the humanoid robot industry. Chinese companies now account for more than 97% of global humanoid robot shipments. Hundreds of companies are racing to move these machines from the showroom into factories or warehouses and everyday service jobs. Saritha says China keeps a tight grip on the data it gathers to develop these robots.
0: Even though China has a massive manufacturing base and a humongous number of situations that can be recorded and used to train robots, there is a real fear that this data going out of the country would dim the manufacturing competitive advantage of the country. So there is stringent guidelines on how companies can use the data, and only local domestic Chinese operators are allowed to collect. There are guidelines on where they can collect, how they can collect.
1: Can you just explain a little bit more? Why is there anxiety among Chinese policymakers to keep that data within China?
0: The US and China have been running really hard. And as far as the large language models go, the US has been clearly outrunning and outpacing China. The most advanced frontier models have always come out of the US labs, whether it's OpenAI or Anthropic or one of those companies. The Chinese have always followed. Their models are just behind now, but not quite there. But on the other hand, in physical AI, which is robotics and drones and, autonomous driving, China feels it has a real advantage, particularly because China has been making things physically for decades for the entire world. China feels that that manufacturing advantage is what is going to keep it ahead in physical AI. So as much as possible, China wants to keep the data within its borders that is being recorded. These will be only used to train Chinese physical AI models and will not be available to the world.
2: This has been the Big Tech Asia podcast on Bloomberg Radio. I'm Rebecca Chung Wilkins, and I spoke with Bloomberg's Saritha Rai about why India is at the center of the next AI breakthrough

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1: ABC News, I'm Dave Packer. Independent Senator Bernie Sanders and former Trump administration strategist Steve Bannon seem to agree on at least one thing: the dangers of AI and the need for oversight. Bannon in Washington today on AI developers.
2: People don't trust them. The people don't trust them, and that trust is not going up.
1: Sanders says if AI surpasses human intelligence,
3: this technology will escape human control with potentially catastrophic consequences.
1: President Trump calls AI concerns a hoax. The president blasting the Supreme Court after they rejected his plan to restrict mail-in voting ahead of the midterms. The president took to social media saying, quote, the Supreme Court has really let our country down. Multiple performers dropped out of singer Ed Sheeran's U.S. concert tour today. It comes after Macklemore was removed as the opening act over remarks he made in support of Palestinians. This is ABC News.
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4: From Bloomberg World Headquarters in New York, I'm Doug Krisner. Let's update top stories in market action, beginning with what the Senate did today in blocking a landmark crypto bill from moving forward. This was intended to give the Commodity Futures Trading Commission the primary authority to regulate the digital asset industry. Now, it needed 60 votes to advance. It failed 50-49. And a few Republicans joined with Democrats in opposing the measure. That would include Susan Collins of Maine, Josh Hawley of Missouri. Now, Collins, we know, is in a tough fight for re-election. Hawley, meantime, has been a crypto skeptic. Democrats said the bill's ethical guardrails for the president and other elected officials holding cryptocurrencies did not go far enough. Needless to say, this is a major blow for players in the crypto industry. They have invested hundreds of millions of dollars and years of effort in trying to secure favorable, durable rules from Congress. In response, we had Bitcoin dropping about 4% in New York trading and shares in the crypto exchange Coinbase down 10%. Right now, Bitcoin 75,496 with a loss of about a half of 1%. We're also keeping a close eye on Treasury yields. In New York trading, the 10-year spiked to above 5%. The highest that we have seen in nearly two decades. This reflects concern not only over higher inflation, but greater competition market is seeing from corporate bonds. Now, these elevated Treasury yields have raised the stakes for tomorrow's Fed rate decision. The market right now pricing in a probability of something greater than 90% that we will get a 25 basis point rate increase. Also this week, we have rate decisions from the BOE and the BOJ. Right now, U.S. Treasury yields are pretty stable at 10-year, just under 5%. We've got a yen weakening at 155.45 and a Nikkei that's lower by 0.2%. In Hong Kong, Hang Seng down 0.2% as well. On the Chinese mainland, CSI 300 off 0.4%. Positivity in South Korea, where the KOSPI is up 0.2%. Global news, 24 hours a day.

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0: I'm Joel Weber, and you're listening to the Trillions Podcast on Bloomberg Radio. Today, Eric Balchunas and I discuss the 50th anniversary of the index fund and what it means for Vanguard, the company that started it all. Eric, you guys at Bloomberg Intelligence recently published a note that I thought was pretty interesting about Vanguard. No surprise, you know a thing or two about Vanguard. You've actually written a book about Bogle, the founder of Vanguard. But this recent research, I think, is pretty important because it reveals that maybe Vanguard's dominance isn't on the ascent anymore. How about that?
1: Yeah. I was at the 50th anniversary party for the index fund, which just happened recently at the New York Stock Exchange.
0: Vanguard was throwing this party?
1: Yeah, at the New York Stock Exchange. I mean, everybody's kind of a fan of indexing at this point. It was a Vanguard event for sure, because two Vanguard executives spoke. But there was some reporters there, some old-timers from back in the day, the Bogleheads folks. So it was a really cool room. I knew a good chunk of people from my Bogle Effect book research. And anyway, I was going to write a couple notes on this milestone. You know, what does it mean? Yada, yada. And when I went to pull the chart of Vanguard's market share and their assets, I noticed that it had plateaued. For 50 years, Vanguard's market share went up and up and up and up till they commanded 27% of all fund assets. That's ETF plus mutual funds. But that kind of leveled off, and it even trickled down a little. And if you look at BlackRock and Fidelity, they're kind of coming up. But also, there's so many other issuers with so many cheap products. And I thought, oh, this is interesting. And I remembered in my book that Bogle had once said that he'll know that his mission and Vanguard's mission is beginning to be realized when their own market share erodes, which is like insane to say in 1991. But he saw that happening. And it's ironic, or I guess perfect, that it happened exactly 50 years. So I thought it was cool that this anniversary was not just the 50 years of the index, but also Bogle's really grand vision coming true of Vanguard being so influential that everybody else got cheap and started getting their own flows, and Vanguard's market share plateaued.
2: I actually read that note, Eric, and then at the top you said that it's kind of like Bogle's dream coming true because he wants the whole industry to be low cost. And then I thought, but is it really, like, did he envision that it will be like in the US a $13 trillion industry, globally $22 trillion? I mean, maybe it was his dream, but I'm sure his people would want to still keep on dominating. It kind of reminds me of, do you guys know Hinge? I know everyone is married here, but Hinge.
1: Is that like Match.com for Gen Z?
2: Yes, sure. Okay. The dating app. Okay. So its motto is something like the app designed to be deleted. But do you really want to be deleted? You know what I mean?
0: Well, I mean, do you want to try and find love? Yeah, sure.
2: I guess. I mean, is the world better that everything is, or most things are low cost? Sure. I'm happy.
0: How conflicted is Vanguard about this, Eric?
1: It's a great question. This is why I called the book The Bogle Effect and not The Vanguard Effect. Joel, I could have sold like five times more copies. Because when you travel around, a lot of people do not know the word Bogle. They call it Boggle.
0: Yeah, totally.
1: Yeah, they're like the Boggle Effect. Even people in the industry were like, I'm like, Boggle, that's a word game, I think, from the 80s. Pretty good game, actually. But anyway, Boggle or Boggle the Mind.
0: When you play that game, do you call it Bogle when you play it, Eric?
1: Now I do. Yes.
0: Okay. Right.
1: But anyway, they called Boggle and this and that, but everybody knows Vanguard, right? So, which is testament to Bogle in effect, because he really put Vanguard front and center. But I thought he was the anomaly in physics. This particular person was weird and different and on a different trip. Vanguard itself, since Bogle has stepped down as CEO, has done a lot of things he would not do, and he kind of crapped on from his office at the research center. He didn't want them to go into ETFs, although I'd say that was a good idea. He didn't even like international. He didn't like smart beta. They went into the quant world. They went into privates. He wouldn't have liked that. There's been a series of things that they did that he probably would not have done.
2: And crypto, you're not mentioning.
1: Well, they didn't get into crypto. They simply have a brokerage in which they allow crypto. So I would say I'd say that's neutral. I see being anti-crypto. If he ran Vanguard, he probably would still have a ban on crypto trading. He wasn't a fan of crypto or gold. Listen, Bogle basically, I think, was almost like he started his life as like a classic Wall Street active manager, asset manager guy. And he eventually, over 50 years, worked himself into like being a Buddhist monk, you know, sitting Indian style for 12 hours a day and eating crickets. Like, it is so hard to get to that level of simplicity where he thought, really, everything is really a distraction. You just want to buy the S&P 500 for 3 bips and wait 50 years. But not everybody is that Puritan. So that actually put him in odds with his own company. But Vanguard itself, it's still mutually owned. It still has that like Boy Scout reputation. But look, now the guy running it is from BlackRock. A lot of people who work there have MBAs where they're taught how to make more money, you know, and you see the way they're launching funds. They're looking to get more assets. And, you know, when I saw Vogel in his office in probably 10 years ago, I remember he was like, can you believe we have $4 trillion in assets? What in the hell do we need all that money for? And he wrote a book called Enough. And I remember I was in his office because he has a framed picture of his book, Enough. And then he put Donald Trump's book, Never Enough, next to it. And he goes,
2: wow,
1: you like that? You know, and he was very proud that he didn't think they needed to grow that much more. So again, Bogle, very different. But I do think that 99.9% of people who go to Wall Street are like, hey, how can we make more money? How can we get more assets? You know, that's just how you're taught to do it. That's how people are programmed. Bogle was so different. And I think that that's why he would be really happy that it grew this much. There'd be some things he would not be thrilled about. But I think overall, he'd be like, man, we did it. You know, everybody out there can go to any asset manager now. Let's say you're a Fidelity customer or a BlackRock customer, and you can get a Vanguard-like product, no problem, for most asset classes. So he kind of
0: adopted the model,
1: the whole industry to change. Yeah. You can say, well, because some people ask me, why have no other companies structured themselves as mutually owned like Vanguard? And I'm like, they don't have to. They already are. they're basically governed by this force to a degree. And it is just a crazy, again, anomaly that we are witnessing that is still rippling out.
0: Okay, so rewind the clock back 50 years. That was when the first index investment trust launched. Vanguard launched that. And that's the fund that is celebrating its 50th anniversary. Only that's now the Vanguard 500 index fund. How radical was the first index investment trust in 1976, Eric?
1: Very radical. Now, he got the idea from reading a trade publication. I think it was called the Portfolio Management Index, or no, publication. One of those journals, you know. And in there, Paul Samuelson, I believe that's his name, who actually worked in the Kennedy administration. There was some buzz about active managers maybe not being as good as advertised. And Paul Samuelson in there said, hey, can someone please launch an index fund so we can like grade these active managers? And Bogle, who had just set up Vanguard as a back office company, it was not allowed to run money because of a situation with his old colleagues. He was like, wait, why don't we do it? And it's not running money because it's an index fund. Let's try it. And that's how the idea was born, more out of necessity, really, than any grand vision. So he launched it. And I think the real bold part was, A, nobody had tried to actually put an index fund into action. There were indexes, but not funds, really. There was one tiny attempt before. But long story short, it was really a new idea. The big thing I think that made it unusual was there was no distribution fees. So at that time, it was very, very normal and standard to pay a broker a load to put the client in there. And so without that load, the brokers weren't incentivized to use your fund. And so Bogle kind of set this up outside of the whole system. And my metaphor with this would be like, let's say Isabel made the greatest movie ever made, like something like as good as The Odyssey or whatever. But she would not show it in any movie theater. And she wouldn't let Netflix or HBO or any of those distribution channels have it. You had to go to her backyard to watch it. You know, and I say that movie better be damn good.
0: How much are you charging?
2: First of all, there's no backyard in New York life. Maybe Joel has a backyard. But that's a nice analogy.
0: I can fit like 10 people.
2: I can fit zero. Another thing that you mentioned, Eric, when we talked last week, because I wrote about this in the newsletter, was, okay, it's radical when the fund launched, but it wasn't until they started really whittling down the fee that it gathered assets. Because when it first launched, it had something like a 43 basis point fee, which is kind of high in today's world. And it wasn't until they made it just 2 basis points, eventually becoming 1 basis point, which is dirt cheap, that it really gathered funds. And I feel like, to your point, that's really the ethos of Vanguard, which is extremely low cost.
0: But even 43 basis points was probably way cheaper than whatever the active funds were at the time, right?
2: That is true.
1: Yeah, People don't know that it started life at 43. They think it was born at like five, and it just wasn't. It was the mutual ownership structure that every time it got some assets and they had extra profit, the board, which is made up of the investors, voted to lower fees because it was their funds. They wanted lower fees and not to, you know, endorse or say sponsor a stadium or pay people more executives more money. So that mutual ownership structure kept lowering the fee from 43 to 40 to 35. It wasn't until like the 90s that it got to 20. And that's when the flows even started. Like, it was 20 years. Nobody cared that much. Bogle was really out there just trying to get people to listen for a long time. Again, he's outside of the system, which makes it hard. So around 95-ish, it got below 20. That's when flows started to come in. But they still weren't like hot and heavy. And at 95, right, 99.5, that's when Bogle stepped down as CEO. Index mutual funds have 22 trillion in assets. 99.8% of their assets have come in after 1995. So that means for 20 years, they only got 0.2% of the assets they have today. So that tells you how hard it was to get this going. And then in the 2008-ish period, a bunch of things came together that made this trend explode. One, the fees got below 10. That's big. Because like a 40 basis point index fund is pretty good. But like a free index fund, basically, that's like hot stuff.
2: Yeah.
1: Then 2008, active managers didn't sidestep the great financial crisis. They like all went down as much or more than the market. So people are like, why am I paying all this money for this manager? I'll just go Vanguard. And then the third thing was the internet really started to spread in the mid-outs, right? Everybody started getting internet connection. And when you have the spread of information, more people were aware of like costs and long-term returns. It was hard to get this information up until then. So those three things all kind of hit and kicked in around 2008, 2009. And that's when you see the index assets go parabolic. And that's when it really took off. So again, it took 30 years to get to that point. And that's why the Bogle is an interesting story, because he purposely would take the harder road. You know, no distribution fees, really delayed the success for many years. But he knew it would give the investor a better deal. And he also
0: because
1: wanted
0: to built a better mousetrap.
1: He built a better mousetrap, yes.
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5: From ABC News, I'm Dave Packer. A rare moment of agreement between independent Senator Bernie Sanders and former Trump administration strategist Steve Bannon. They were both in Washington today at a pro-human rally talking about the dangers of artificial intelligence and the need for regulation. Sanders.
6: The speed and scope of AI development in just the last 4 years has been almost beyond human comprehension.
5: Bannon says first things need to slow down.
7: Once you have time, then you can start the hard work of what is actually the regulatory apparatus. What is a regulatory apparatus that does not choke down the creativity, the drive, the urgency?
5: But at the White House, Attorney General Todd Blanche brushed aside concerns.
8: He essentially implied that it was Democrats trying to drum up all of this controversy over AI so close to the midterm elections. He says that Democrats have had a while to talk about this. Why are they suddenly talking about it now? But of course, this comes as we've been hearing so many leaders in that industry sound the alarm, and Democrats and Republicans, might I add, are certainly responding to that over on Capitol Hill.
5: ABC's Rachel Scott in the Rose Garden. The Kennedy Center shut its doors today after a judge reaffirmed an act of Congress is the only way to add President Trump's name to the building. ABC Chief Washington Correspondent Jonathan Carl.
9: Trump's board claimed that the Kennedy Center would go bankrupt if Trump can't put his name on the building to boost fundraising. But the judge pointed out that Congress just gave the center $250 million, and the financial problems only came after Trump tried to change the name, causing artists to cancel and ticket sales to plummet.
5: In a surprise move this afternoon, Congressman Thomas Massie introduced 8 articles of impeachment against Defense Secretary Pete Hegseth, accusing Hegseth of waging an illegal war with Iran and illegal capture of a foreign leader, Venezuela's Nicolas Maduro. 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
10: Showers and thunderstorms are likely around Detroit this evening and tonight, maybe causing a few travel delays. Lows dropping into the middle to upper 60s. Few showers and thunderstorms along a frontal system from Chicago down to St. Louis. Lows tonight in the middle 60s in Chicago, middle 70s in St. Louis. Partly cloudy in Houston, lows in the middle to upper 70s. Clear to partly cloudy skies for New York City, lows tonight near 60. Few thunderstorms around Miami through the evening, low in the upper 70s. Some showers or thunderstorms overnight in Orlando. Lows in the middle 70s. Partly cloudy, breezy in Denver tonight, low 50 to 55. Few clouds around San Francisco, low in the upper 50s. Low clouds and fog moving into Los Angeles overnight. We'll see temperatures dropping into the middle 60s. I'm Scott Kaplan, and that's your Bloomberg travel forecast. Now back to the latest headlines from ABC News.
11: Angeles District Attorney Nathan Hochman announced today that his team will not seek the death penalty against Nick Reiner, who's facing multiple charges in the deaths of his parents, Rob and Michelle Reiner. Hochman before explained the prosecution position to the court in today's pretrial hearing.
12: The District Attorney's Office will not be seeking the death penalty in this case. That means that the maximum sentence that Mr. Reiner will be looking at is life without the possibility of parole.
11: A Washington state teen is now facing multiple charges, including first-degree manslaughter and arson, after authorities say he sparked a massive wildfire by launching fireworks from the back of a moving truck. ABC's Melissa Don has that.
13: Police say 18-year-old Michael Yakimov launching Roman candle-style fireworks shortly after midnight on July 4th, blasting more than 200 of them into the sky. Moments later, officials say a fire erupted in the bone-dry brush, fueling a wall of flames that became the Chelan Hills Fire, killing a 69-year-old man. That fire also injuring six firefighters and destroying $6 million worth of property.
11: The Senate today in a 74-24 vote advanced the Protect College Sports Act. The bipartisan bill would establish a federal framework for athlete compensation and provide new protections for student athletes, including caps on agent endorsement fees, as well as scholarship and health benefits. I'm Dave Packer, ABC News.
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14: From Bloomberg World Headquarters in New York, I'm Doug Krisner. Let's update top stories. We'll look at market action for you as well. It is the night before the Fed decision, and today during New York trading, the yield on the U.S. 10-year Treasury rose above 5% to the highest level we've seen in nearly two decades. Yes, it reflects concern over higher inflation. Also, consider the greater supply that we have of corporate bonds and how that's inflected or injected, I should say, a little bit more competition in the fixed income space. Needless to say, these elevated Treasury yields have raised the stakes for tomorrow's Fed meeting. If the Fed does not hike, you could make the case that yields on long-term bonds may move higher as the market demands more compensation for the risk that inflation will remain elevated. Money markets at the moment have priced in a probability of something slightly above 90% for a 25 basis point rate hike. Here is Carlyle CEO Harvey Schwartz.
15: It doesn't feel like we're entering a cycle where we're going to be cutting rates aggressively. And for those that are always wishing for rates to go back to zero, that generally is not consistent with an economy that's doing as well as ours is. So I think the Fed's got their hands full, but I think the market's already made its prediction on what the Fed's going to do.
14: Carlyle CEO Harvey Schwartz speaking earlier to Bloomberg. Today, the Senate blocked a landmark crypto bill from moving forward. This was intended to give the Commodity Futures Trading Commission the primary authority to regulate the digital asset industry. It needed 60 votes to advance. It failed, 50 to 49. Now, a few Republicans did join Democrats in opposing the measure. That would include Susan Collins of Maine and Josh Hawley of Missouri. Collins is facing a tough fight for re-election, and Hawley has been a crypto skeptic. Democrats were saying the bill's ethical guardrails for the president and other elected officials holding cryptocurrencies did not go far enough. Bitcoin was down nearly 4% in New York trading, and we had shares in the crypto exchange Coinbase losing about 10%. Right now, we've got Bitcoin at 75,566. We're down just about 0.4%. We check markets for you throughout the day. here on Bloomberg. The yen weaker, 155.45. The Nikkei is off about 0.3%. In Hong Kong, Hang Seng down 0.1%. On the Chinese mainland, CSI 300 weaker by nearly 0.5%. Although in Seoul, the KOSPI is higher by 0.2%. Global news, 24 hours a day. 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
20: 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I'm June Grosso. Ahead in this hour, in a loss for President Trump, the Supreme Court rejects sweeping mail ballot restrictions for the midterm elections. The Justice Department is trying to revive criminal charges against Trump's so-called enemies, New York Attorney General Letitia James and former FBI Director James Comey. And a court again blocks the Kennedy Center from adding Trump's name to the building's exterior.

0: The Supreme Court has refused to allow the Postal Service to enforce new restrictions on mail-in ballots for the midterms. The justice's decision on Monday night came after North Carolina and Alabama already began mailing thousands of ballots to voters, and after election officials warned that late-breaking changes would inject chaos into the elections. The court held that the Trump administration was unlikely to win the merits of its challenge to a lower court's injunction, and that officials failed to show they had a stronger case for immediately reviving the rules ahead of the midterms. It was a brief, unsigned order, with Justice Brett Kavanaugh writing a concurrence and Justices Samuel Alito and Clarence Thomas dissenting. President Donald Trump denounced the decision in a social media post, calling it a horrible, highly political ruling, but praising Alito and Thomas as legends. My guest is an expert in election law, Richard Brafald, a professor at Columbia Law School. So this is an unsigned three-sentence order. Tell us what the justices decided.
1: The majority rejected the government's effort to lift the stay that the district court in Massachusetts had imposed on the Postal Service's implementing its new mail ballot regulation. As you know, driven by the president, the Postal Service has proposed to adopt new and very restrictive rules, very burdensome rules on the use of mail-in ballots that were supposed to take effect for this current midterm election. Various groups of states and voting groups, including the League of Women Voters, tried to block that process. Supreme Court ultimately said they came too early. The Postal Service should be allowed to finish its rulemaking. Soon as they issued the rule, the same groups went back to court. A district court in Massachusetts issued a temporary restraining order and then a preliminary injunction, which was sustained by the First Circuit, the appeals court that oversees Massachusetts, partly on the theory that they're really on the merits. The law could not be sustained, that it was inconsistent. It was really beyond the authority of the Postal Service to do anything like this. And also on the equities, on the fairness, that it's so close to the election that it would be highly unlikely that the Postal Service could effectively and efficiently implement this rule in less than 60 days before the election. And as a result, it would result in the denial of the vote to potentially millions of people. And so that's where things stood. The administration brought this matter to the Supreme Court last week, I think right around Labor Day. The court's order basically very briefly said, denied the administration's effort to undo the stay in a brief, very short opinion, but in a brief phrase of the court's opinion suggesting that they thought that even on the merits, the government would lose. They didn't give a reason. They didn't give a justification. They didn't say whether it was a statutory problem or an administrative procedure problem or a constitutional problem, all of which had been raised in the litigation. Arguments had been raised that the Postal Service didn't go through a proper process, that it was beyond the scope of its authority under the statutes, and that as a matter of federalism and of the right to vote, this would be unconstitutional. Basically, three different levels of arguments had been raised. The courts just said that on the merits, the case against it was strong, but that in any event, as a matter of equity, given the closeness to the election, they would not lift the stay. There was a brief concurring opinion by Justice Kavanaugh saying he thought there was a plausible case on the merits for the Postal Service rule, but that he agreed that it would be, in his language, arbitrary and capricious to allow that rule to go forward, given that it's so close to the election.
0: I was surprised that there was any dissent. The state said that they couldn't get this done in time, and ballots have already gone out in two states.
1: It just shows you how in the tank for the Trump administration, Alito and Thomas are. I agree with you. There was both on the merits and Kavanaugh's focus on the equities. It would be impossible. Alito had a kind of a snarking line that the reason it would be so hard is because the states had fought this for so long that it had delayed the Postal Service's ability to get the rule out. But as some of the briefing noted on this matter, the Postal Service still has not opened the portal that it would be necessary for the states to send their ballots or their ballot envelopes to, which the Postal Service said we would have to review what you're doing before we can handle them. They hadn't even opened the portal that would allow them to do that reviewing. So now there's no rush, but as of close of business yesterday, at that point, we were within 7 weeks of the election. it would have been impossible. And indeed, some of the states had already begun to send their ballots out.
0: And if the Supreme Court had decided this issue on the merits when it first came to them, instead of taking the off-ramp of a procedural issue, it wouldn't be this late. I mean,
1: Alito also blamed the Supreme Court for taking so long on the earlier case. I mean, I think he was digging at his colleagues for taking until late August to dismissing the challenge by the states opposed to this. And so he basically says the court was responsible for this and the states were responsible. And it was a kind of, that still doesn't get around the fact that it would have been impossible for this, for the states to comply, and millions of voters would have been unable to vote by mail. Millions of registered lawful citizen voters would have been unable to vote. So it's really quite a kind of a shocking opinion.
0: And this isn't the end. This is going back to a lower court.
1: I think it's the end for 2026. Basically, I think there's no way that the new postal regulations can be in effect for 2026. It is not the end of a proposal. My guess is there will need to be a full-fledged trial now. I mean, all of the action until now has been on an emergency basis. I think that there will need to be a full-fledged trial going forward. I mean, on the assumption that now the Postal Service and the states would have until 2028. Although, I mean, it's not just for federal elections, I think. So presumably there'll be elections in 2020, but it'll have some time. And then presumably this may be back in the Supreme Court on the merits, although the court signaled, it was very brief, but they seemed to signal on the merits, although without saying what about the merits they found troublesome. They seemed to signal on the merits that they were not likely to support this, but you don't know. You know, there's at least three justices who have signaled they are willing to support some kind of Postal Service regulation. And we don't know of the six who did not write, how many of them would be willing to go forward if there was more time. We just don't know that.
0: You know, the signaling support for the Postal Service, how did they get around the constitutional provisions about elections and allowing the Postal Service to impose these rules?
1: You know, there are a bunch of questions. And, you know, one question is, are these election rules or postal rules? I mean, I think these are clearly going to impact how an election is run, but one argument might be the Postal Service rules. A second question that was relevant to this, and Alito spent some time on, is, you know, what's the procedural vehicle for challenging this? Because the Postal Service is, for the most part, is not under the Administrative Procedure Act. The Postal Reorganization Law provided special procedures for challenging new postal rules and going through a postal regulatory commission, which was sidestepped in all this because Judge Talwani in Massachusetts basically said this was so beyond the scope of what the Postal Service is allowed to do. It was ultra vires, totally outside their authority, that the courts could hear that. Alito basically said, we hardly ever do that. And that was a good part of his argument, was that this was kind of procedurally irregular. That question may get more attention later, but I think all of this has gone very quickly. And I do think now we'll have a slower, more deliberate rule. I mean, there's, you know, I think there's a serious question before we even get to the constitutional question of the federal government and the states, is whether this falls within the Congress's grant of authority. I mean, Congress does have the power under the Elections Clause of the Constitution to change the rules, to write the rules for how federal elections are run, not state elections, but how federal elections are run. And Congress could authorize something like this. And since the SAVE Act, which didn't pass, would have done something like that, that would have been the way to do this. The question is, has Congress given the Postal Service the authority to do this? And that just strikes me, if there was ever a use for the major questions doctrine, that's this. But in any event, the legislation that the Postal Service has been given to write rules for mail, for carrying mail, I think that there's just no basis in their current authority. So I think, you know, if you look at it, I think before we even get to the constitutional question, I think the statutory question is really real and would have to ultimately be addressed by the Supreme Court, which is, maybe they were hinting at that. Maybe they were hinting at problems with the process by which the Postal Service did this. It was very cryptic, but it did use the word, you know, merits, as well as the timing issue in terms of rejecting the Postal Service rule.
0: So many times on the shadow docket, you get brief opinions or no opinions. But here, why do you think they didn't give a more fulsome explanation? Could there be justices besides the three that we know about who have problems with the challenger's position here?
1: It's certainly possible. It's certainly possible. And also, you know, as a matter of kind of small C judicial conservatism, there are hard issues there, and I think a full-fledged opinion would have taken longer. And I think it was important to resolve this issue as quickly as possible. Once we got past Labor Day, it seemed just incredibly unlikely that they would allow this rule to go forward this year. Just the timing issues were in Super Bowl, and I think even you see that in Kavanaugh's opinion. But, you know, although I think many of us think that the case against Postal Service intervention here is incredibly strong, you know, there are arguments on the other side that the government was raising, and we may ultimately get a full-fledged opinion on this in another year. But, you know, there's very little case law on the powers of the Postal Service and on its rulemaking authority. It's also possible, you know, even if the Democrats do well in the elections, one might imagine Congress trying to adopt legislation barring this rule, although it's unlikely to get past the president. But yeah, I think the arguments that the Postal Service just lacks statutory authority for this are just really powerful and probably need to be more fully addressed than in a quick opinion. I think the court was right to try and get this out and done as fast as possible.
0: And now that this is over, we wait for the next election controversy. Thanks so much, Rich. That's Professor Richard Brafault of Columbia Law School. Coming up next on the Bloomberg Law Show, President Trump threatens to stop efforts to repair the Kennedy Center unless his name is added to the building.

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2: President Trump's fight to get his name on the Kennedy Center continued today in court and at a meeting of the center's board of directors. This afternoon, a federal judge ruled for a second time that Trump's name cannot be added to the building, rebuking the board of directors for trying to circumvent an earlier order. Federal Judge Christopher Cooper said, simply put, the board cannot install memorials for President Trump or anyone or anything else at the Kennedy Center without Congress's blessing. After the judge's decision, the board, which was handpicked by Trump, voted to close the Kennedy Center for renovations. But Trump posted that the Justice Department will appeal the decision and, quote, if the ruling is a negative one, which it should not be, and is not overturned by the U.S. Supreme Court, the reconstruction and the renovation of the Kennedy Center will not take place. Joining me is Bloomberg Law reporter Suzanne Moniak, who has been covering the Kennedy Center controversy since the beginning. Start with, what is the state of play right now? Tell us what the latest is on the Kennedy Center.
3: The latest is that the Kennedy Center's board, whose members have been handpicked by President Donald Trump, are not going to be allowed to put his name back on the exterior of the building. This is the second attempt that they've made to do this. The first was to rename the center for him. This is now a stated effort to acknowledge Trump's contributions to the performing arts venue. But again, they wanted to acknowledge it in lettering on the outside of the building. And a judge today has said, no, they cannot do that.
2: The board had suggested various phrases that could be used to show Trump's contribution to the Kennedy Center. And the judge just said that no way, there's no way that he's going to be allowed to add his name to the building.
3: That's right. Judge Casey Cooper here in D.C. Made clear that the federal law that created the Kennedy Center as a memorial to assassinated President John F. Kennedy does not allow the building to have any other public memorials for other people. So not only can it not be fully renamed, there can't be any other memorial for a different person as part of the institution.
2: They also wanted to rename the plaza there for Trump.
3: That's right. There were a couple of different pieces to the attempted renaming. On this latest attempt, they had wanted to say that essentially introduce some kind of recognition of, you know, Trump's contributions to renovations in the building. They had also wanted to add a second line once they reached an $100 million fundraising goal, indicating that it was endowed by the Trump Kennedy Fund. And thirdly, they wanted to rename the grounds of the Kennedy Center facility, the Donald J. Trump Plaza. And so what happened here today is that the D.C. judge blocked one in three of those. Number two, in acknowledging a fundraising goal in the future from the endowment, he's not ruled on yet, but only because he said that issue is premature right now, given that $0 have been raised, according to the government's representations in court. So that may be decided at a later date. I wouldn't expect the judge to necessarily allow it. He already indicated that he saw it as legally dubious in today's decision.
2: What does the board say the state of the Kennedy Center is?
3: The board has said that the Kennedy Center is currently headed toward certain fiscal collapse, quote, and materials circulated ahead of a meeting that happened today as well after today's court decision. And the facility has not been having performances ahead of an anticipated closure of the center for renovations. And that's because the Kennedy Center's board has now been voting kind of separate but related to the renaming attempts. The board is also trying to close the facility for 2 years for what they're saying are needed repairs for the safety of the facility. Judge Cooper here in D.C. has previously blocked the board from closing the facility after finding that a vote earlier this year that the board just didn't rely on enough information, that they relied on a one-sided presentation. And so he blocked the outcome of that vote trying to close the facility. But the board voted again in August to do so and again today. So the next steps on that aspect of the case are that the government's going to be moving to undo that part of the court's earlier ruling blocking the closure so they can close it again. So, you know, we'll see further proceedings on that issue, too.
2: And how many times has the judge said they couldn't close it?
3: In May, the judge said issued a temporary order saying that they can't close it, but he did very explicitly leave room in that decision for the board to come back to consider maybe a more fulsome presentation of information. And should they decide to close it again, they could come back to court. And so that's where we're at now. They have decided to close it again based on what they, you know, will, I'm sure, represent is, you know, a more fulsome amount of information. We haven't heard from the plaintiffs yet. That's Representative Joyce Beatty, a Democratic congresswoman from Ohio, who's a ex officio trustee of the Kennedy Center. But I wouldn't be surprised if we were to hear that the challengers are again arguing that they see this as pretextual. Again, that was indicated at today's hearing.
2: Before today, there was a threat that if they didn't allow his name to be on the building, that he wouldn't help with fundraising efforts.
3: There's been a few threats of those kind regarding the impact of not allowing Trump to put his name on the building. Essentially, the position of the Kennedy Center board has been that it's necessary to, you know, Trump's prestige and his prominence is required for the building to be able to fundraise. And without his help, they'll never be able to avoid, financial insolvency. Latest in court, we saw a warning that perhaps the Kennedy Center could be headed toward bankruptcy, and that, you know, having Trump's name would be, you know, enough to save it because Trump would be unlikely to do so if he were not appropriately recognized. This actually came up at today's court hearing. The judge asked the Justice Department lawyer point blank, can a, you know, public charitable trust like the Kennedy Center actually declare bankruptcy? And the government lawyer replied that he was not prepared to answer that question. So unclear if that is actually going to be happening, but certainly there is concern raised by the Kennedy Center board about the institution's finances. And of course, as we discussed, they haven't been holding performances for a long time. And so those concerns, you know, may not be unfounded.
2: I mean, did the judge bring up the fact that the reason the Kennedy Center is in this situation is because Trump took it over and suddenly artists didn't want to appear there and lots of people didn't want to go there?
3: That's certainly the challenger's position, that this is a self-inflicted injury, and that, you know, they've argued that the Kennedy Center's board, which is led by President Donald Trump as the chair, that they have been the ones to be driving this institution into the ground. The board sees it differently. The judge himself isn't one to show too many of his cards at these hearings, so we've yet to hear from the judge explicitly on that one.
2: So when they say they want to close the Kennedy Center, is it for renovations or just to sit there?
3: Well, no, they have said that they want to close it for renovations. They've made the case that they believe that closing it is necessary for full renovations to be done safely. That's sort of what's at dispute here on the closure vote back earlier this year. The judge had found when they voted at the beginning of the year to close it for renovations that they just really hadn't considered other options, like, say, partially closing it during repairs. You know, maybe you do repairs on part of the building and keep the other half open, or, you know, what if we only closed it for a shorter period of time for certain repairs, you know, just other options that one could do outside of a full-scale two-year closure. So, you know, in theory, they are supposed to have considered those other options now for this latest vote, and believe that they said they had. They've brought on a third-party consulting group and submitted some reports on that. The other side here, lawyers for Representative Beatty, have disputed some of that evidence, and they're really pushing to see more discovery in this case because they want

0: disputed that some repairs are necessary for this building. It's an old building. It's been around a while. We've seen the executive directors testified in court as to some of the problems, water damage, et cetera. So I think that element of things isn't necessarily in dispute. And the judge himself has made a point in multiple hearings to note, hey, I'm not blocking you from making repairs. I'm just blocking you from closing the facility based on the vote that you did at the beginning of the year. So I think that's an important distinction as well.
1: And is the judge going to oversee any renovations so that you don't end up with what happened at the East Wing? You know, tearing things down before anyone could even object.
0: I think that'll be remain to be seen how that process is going to work. I sense this judge does not want to be a construction manager, nor does he think that's the court's role here. But certainly there has been, you know, interest in, you know, the judge has been interested in knowing the scope of renovation. So there's been testimony on that. I'm sure that'll come up in discovery as well. And I think the plaintiffs would, you know, we could expect them to return to court should they believe the renovations are exceeding the scope that was initially represented.
1: And Suzanne, what's the status of the challenges to some of Trump's other projects in D.C.?
0: There have been a number of legal challenges to other efforts by Trump to change parts of D.C. and its historic landmarks. We've seen a proposal to put up a triumphal arch that, you know, may have worked starting imminently. And then we've also seen proposals to paint the exterior of a Eisenhower executive office building, which is a 19th century building located near the White House. In that one, a federal judge has allowed the administration to do some testing of paint on the granite exterior. But that litigation is still ongoing. There's a lawsuit filed by historic preservationists in the Eisenhower building case.
1: And just to mention that the D.C. Court of Appeals hasn't ruled yet on whether Trump's name can be restored to the Kennedy Center. And in his post today, Trump said that, quote, the renovation and reconstruction, which is a very large and complex job, cannot begin until such time as the D.C. Circuit rules on the board's approved name. He went on to say that if the ruling's a negative one, he's going to take it to the Supreme Court and then threaten to stop the renovation if the courts don't give him the answer that he wants, which is to put his name on the building. Thanks so much, Suzanne. That's Bloomberg Law reporter Suzanne Moniak. In other legal news today, in a surprise move this afternoon, Republican Congressman Thomas Massie introduced 8 articles of impeachment against Defense Secretary Pete Hegseth. He spoke for more than an hour on the House floor, accusing Hegseth of waging an illegal war with Iran, ignoring the 60-day resolution, and for the illegal capture of a foreign leader, Venezuela's Nicolas Maduro.
2: Every time we try to do something one way, they say we're not going to follow it. And I think the only way to stop this right now is to impeach Peter Hegseth.
1: Massie said he took the action today because the session ends in 2 days. Coming up next on the Bloomberg Law Show, the Justice Department is trying to revive criminal charges against President Trump's perceived enemies, New York Attorney General Letitia James and former FBI Director James Comey. The appeal at the Fourth Circuit Court of Appeals centers on whether Lindsey Halligan, the then interim U.S. attorney who presented the cases to the grand juries last September, was lawfully appointed, and if not, what the remedy is. Remember, you can listen to all the latest legal news anytime on our Bloomberg Law podcast. 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
4: ABC News, I'm Dave Packer. The Kennedy Center shut its doors today after a judge reaffirmed an act of Congress as the only way to add President Trump's name to the building. ABC's Jonathan Carl.
5: Trump's board claimed that the Kennedy Center would go bankrupt if Trump can't put his name on the building to boost fundraising. But the judge pointed out that Congress just gave the center

0: $250 million, and the financial problems only came after Trump tried to change the name, causing artists to cancel and ticket sales to plummet.
1: The surprise move this afternoon, Congressman Thomas Massie introduced 8 articles of impeachment against Defense Secretary Pete Hegseth, accusing Hegseth of waging an illegal war with Iran and illegal capture of a foreign leader, Venezuela's Nicolas Maduro. All supporting artists dropping out of Ed Sheeran's U.S. tour after rapper Macklemore was removed as the opening act over remarks he made in support of Palestinians during earlier shows. This is ABC News.
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3: From Bloomberg World's headquarters in New York, I'm Doug Krisner. Let's update top stories and market action. We'll begin with U.S. Treasuries. Right now, yields are declining a bit in the Tokyo session. The 10-year is down a little more than 2 basis points at 4.98%. Now, in New York trading, we had the 10-year rising to a yield of 5%, the highest level that we have seen in decades. Yes, it reflects concern over rising inflation. Also, a little more in the way of competition when you look to the corporate bond market. Those elevated Treasury yields, by the way, certainly have raised the stakes for tomorrow's Fed decision. Right now, the money markets have priced in a probability of over 90% that we will see a 25 basis point rate hike. If the Fed does not raise its policy rate, there is the risk that yields at the long-term end of the curve may move higher as the market demands more compensation for the risk that inflation will remain elevated. Now, crude oil prices spiked in New York trading as it became clear Saudi Arabia is running out of options to export its oil. WTI was up 4.4% in New York trading, but right now we are down about 1% at 104.75. Early today in Washington, or earlier, I should say, the Senate did block a landmark crypto bill from moving forward. This was intended to give the Commodity Futures Trading Commission the primary authority to regulate the digital asset industry. Now, it needed 60 votes to advance. It failed with a vote of 50-49. This is a major blow to players in the crypto industry. They have invested hundreds of millions of dollars and years of effort in trying to secure favorable, durable rules from Congress. In New York trading, Bitcoin was down 4%. Right now, it's pretty steady here at 75,956. In equity market action, the Nikkei is down 0.1%. In Hong Kong, Hang Seng weaker by 0.1% as well. On the Chinese mainland, CSI 300 off nearly 0.3%. Although in Seoul, the Kospi is rising by 0.3%. Global news, 24 hours a day. This

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1: New York Attorney General Letitia James and former FBI Director James Comey were the earliest targets of President Trump's push to have the Justice Department prosecute his perceived political enemies. You may remember back in October when Comey was charged for allegedly lying to Congress about whether he had ever authorized leaks to the media, and James was charged for a supposed mortgage fraud scheme. Last fall, a judge dismissed both cases after concluding that Trump loyalist Lindsey Halligan had been unlawfully serving as interim U.S. attorney in the Eastern District of Virginia when she secured indictments against Comey and James. Well, that case is not over. The Trump administration is attempting to revive those prosecutions at the Fourth Circuit Court of Appeals. Joining me is Bloomberg Law senior reporter Holly Barker. Holly, tell us about the issue before the Fourth Circuit.
2: So the appeal before the Fourth Circuit boils down to whether Lindsey Halligan, the former interim U.S. attorney for the Eastern District of Virginia, was lawfully appointed when she obtained indictments of James Comey and Letitia James. And if not, whether the appropriate remedy was dismissal of the indictments against them. The first question, whether Halligan was lawfully appointed, turns on whether the statute that authorized the appointment, which is Section 546, authorized the Attorney General to make successive 120-day appointments. The statute at issue allows the AG to appoint an interim U.S. attorney for a period of 120 days. The question is whether or not they can do that more than once. Can they, once they've appointed somebody and they've served that 120-day term, can they then appoint another U.S. attorney to fill that position? So the question of whether Halligan was lawfully appointed revolves around whether or not the statute allows the Attorney General to make successive 120-day appointments of interim attorney generals. In this case, Halligan's predecessor, Eric Siebert, had already served out a 120-day term after being appointed by then-Attorney General Pam Bondi, plus a few months as a district court's interim appointee. The district court, here it was Judge Cameron McGowan Curry of the District of South Carolina. He was sitting by designation for the U.S. District, for the Eastern District of Virginia, tossed the indictments because he said that that wasn't allowed. The statute doesn't allow the Attorney General to make a second, third, fourth, fifth, 120-day appointment under the statute. In Curry's view and in the defendant's view, once the 120 days are up, the statute shifts power to the district court to make any further interim U.S. attorney appointments.
1: During the oral arguments, the chief judge, Albert Diaz, said that in the Trump administration's interpretation would allow the Department of Justice to make a limitless number of interim appointments, and that would evade the Senate's authority to approve U.S. attorneys.
2: That's right. He was skeptical of the government's reading for that reason. He pointed out, you know, he used the phrase endless carousel, which I think he borrowed from the district court, an endless carousel of interim appointees, which would basically enable the AG to forever dodge presidential appointment and Senate confirmation. You know, very early on in the argument, he said, how can that be? Later in the argument, you know, the government had sort of said, well, but the incentives are such that the executive is going to want to work with the district court. And, you know, I don't think that seemed to be cold comfort to Diaz. You know, he said at some point, under your reading of the statute, you know, that's the logical conclusion, is sort of the carousel thing, that on, quote, day 119 can continue with succession of appointments, thereby essentially cutting off the district court and the Senate's advice and consent power. Under your reading of the statute, a nefarious ne'er-do-well executive could do just that. So it was sort of, well, you know, Diaz seemed reluctant to adopt a reading that would enable this kind of misconduct, even if the incentives in the government's view would foster cooperation between the executive and the judiciary.
1: The panel of three judges, were two Obama appointees and one was a Trump appointee?
2: So Chief Judge Diaz is an Obama appointee. The other judge who was an Obama appointee on the panel was Senior Judge Henry Floyd. He was also skeptical of the Justice Department's argument. And then Judge Julius Richardson, a Trump appointee, who was also on the panel, seemed to be leaning in the government's direction.
1: Was he doing a textualist reading of the statute?
2: Richardson was heavily fixated on the statutory text and sort of kept returning to the same point about the 120-day.
1: The judges also discussed whether, if they find that Halligan's appointment was defective, whether dismissing the indictments would be the remedy.
2: The court did spend some time talking about remedies and what the correct fix was, and also whether or not, sort of in real time, the government was able to cure any defective indictment to the extent their appointment was defective. The first argument is that she was an attorney for the government. So for purposes of the Federal Rules of Criminal Procedure, she was authorized to appear before the grand jury, so her title really doesn't matter. The second argument is ratification. So the judges did spend a fair amount of time on this particular issue. So the idea is that the government claims that Bondi retroactively designated Halligan as a special attorney, and so that cured any defect in her initial appointment. And they also say that because Bondi had the authority to indict James and Comey when they were indicted, that she can basically retroactively ratify Halligan's actions. And some of the argument about ratification revolved around sort of laws of principle and agency. And one of the points that defense counsel made was, is this concept that really is sort of a civil concept be imported into a context where somebody's freedom is at stake? The third argument that the government raised that the indictments can stand is the de facto officer doctrine. And it's basically that Halligan was performing official duties under the color of authority, so not all of her actions should be invalidated. And their final argument was that the error was harmless. So even if the appointment was flawed, the grand jury's decision to indict was independent and should be respected. At some point, and I think much more than once, the government was using the phrase strong medicine when talking about dismissal of the indictments as a cure.
1: And so we should mention that the Trump administration has been trying to install loyalists in this way in many U.S. attorneys' offices across the country. And other appellate courts have ruled against the Trump administration.
2: So there are three courts of appeals have weighed in on Trump's apparent efforts to sort of get around presidential appointment and Senate confirmation. But the three circuit courts that have weighed in, which are the second, the ninth, and the third, they were ruling on the attorney general's appointments under a different statute called the Federal Vacancies Reform Act. And that's a totally different mechanism for temporarily filling these seats. So those decisions aren't going to control this one. That said, not that they would anyway, because they're sister courts, but they were dealing with a different substantive issue. Still, they sort of signal this reluctance among federal appellate courts to embrace any sort of approach to this that would threaten to indefinitely circumvent a presidential appointment and Senate confirmation.
1: It's hard for me to see this as anything but trying to avoid getting the Senate's advice and consent.
2: Yeah, it's interesting. So it's like sort of Halligan, they screwed up because they didn't know what they were doing yet. And they sort of refined their approach to getting around Senate confirmation after Comey and James raised their objections to the indictments. Section 546 might not work. So they got smarter after that. And that's when they started. So these other three circuits, the second, the third, and the ninth, what the government was doing was under the Federal Vacancies Reform Act, the first assistant, somebody with the title of first assistant, automatically assumes the duties of the U.S. attorney when that seat becomes vacant. So instead of the president appointing a new U.S. attorney for Senate confirmation, what they were doing instead was appointing a first assistant after the U.S. attorney seat was already vacant. And they would just sit there below the U.S. attorney seat, but perform all of the functions. So it's a different kind of workaround. It's, I think some courts have referred to it as a first assistant workaround. And what they've said is, no, the statute doesn't contemplate that the vacancy will open up and that you can then appoint a first assistant who will then assume that role and responsibility. That automatic succession only happens if that first assistant is already in place when the seat is vacated.
1: And it sounds like the Fourth Circuit, the majority of the Fourth Circuit panel, was skeptical of the government's argument here. Thanks so much, Holly. That's Bloomberg Law senior reporter Holly Barker. In other legal news today, during FBI Director Kash Patel's testimony before the Senate Judiciary Committee, he confirmed that the FBI will be sending crisis coordinators to election sites for the midterm elections this November, sparring with Vermont Democratic Senator Peter Welch over the issue in the middle of Welch's questioning.
3: Do you pledge that you will not in any way interfere in the will of the American people when they go to the polls in November?
4: I have pledged unequivocally that I will not participate in your charade of lies.
1: Patel said the FBI is not going to shy away from the effort of promoting election integrity. And that's it for this edition of the Bloomberg Law Show. 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I'm June Grosso. 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
5: From ABC News, I'm Dave Packer. Ed Sheeran is in the middle of one of the world's top five grossing tours. He's seeing that tour in chaos. All of his supporting acts abruptly quitting in solidarity with the rapper Macklemore, who was dropped for making pro-Palestinian comments.
6: Popular acts including Phineas, Lucas Graham, and Aaron Rowe, as well as the entire traveling band, are all dropping out of this tour. It's now unclear what will happen at Sheeran's next concert this Saturday in Philadelphia.
5: Ed Sheeran says he chooses not to take political sides, including the war in Gaza. The president pushing back against the Supreme Court after a vote of 7-2, it rejected his push to restrict mail-in voting. Among those voting against it, three of his own appointees.
7: The president taking particular aim at the three justices he appointed, Brett Kavanaugh, Neil Gorsuch, and Amy Coney Barrett, saying these are not the people I interviewed to serve on the United States Supreme Court. They are merely a shell of their original selves.
5: ABC's Rachel Scott. Attorney General Todd Blanche appears unlikely to investigate a Russian oligarch with ties to Russian President Putin, who allegedly paid thousands of dollars to bankroll festivities for Donald Trump Jr.'s wedding to Bettina Anderson earlier this year. Blanche today at the White House.
8: The president doesn't know who this person is. I think other members of the family don't know who this person is. The president's son has said that he's a very close friend and that he accepted a gift in the weekend of his wedding. I'm not sure what, when you say, am I investigating what?
9: Diesel fuel in the U.S. is now averaging $6.23 a gallon, and it's burning trucker budgets. Trucker Louis Pugh represents Executive Vice President of the Owner-Operator Independent Drivers Association.
10: Trucking and truckers haul so much stuff. These prices are going to have to be passed on with a fuel surcharge or something to that effect to the shipper, to the receiver, which is going to finally end up to the consumer.
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12: Showers and thunderstorms are likely around Detroit this evening and tonight, maybe causing a few travel delays. Lows dropping into the middle to upper 60s. Few showers and thunderstorms along a frontal system from Chicago down to St. Louis. Lows tonight in the middle 60s in Chicago, middle 70s in St. Louis. Partly cloudy in Houston, lows in the middle to upper 70s. Clear to partly cloudy skies for New York City, lows tonight near 60. Few thunderstorms around Miami through the evening, low in the upper 70s. Some showers or thunderstorms overnight in Orlando. Lows in the middle 70s. Partly cloudy, breezy in Denver tonight, low 50 to 55. Few clouds around San Francisco, low in the upper 50s. Low clouds and fog moving into Los Angeles overnight. We'll see temperatures dropping into the middle 60s. I'm Scott Kaplan, and that's your Bloomberg travel forecast. 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
9: FBI Director Kash Patel testifying before the Senate Judiciary Committee this morning. Patel refused to confirm if there was an ongoing investigation into claims that a recent lavish wedding for the president's son, Donald Trump Jr., and his new wife was paid for at least in part by Russian oligarchs who have close ties to Russian President Vladimir Putin.
4: And so what the men and women of the FBI will do, as we do in every case, is we will look at whatever information comes our way and analyze it.
9: The House Oversight Committee unanimously voted 41-0 to hold billionaire Leon Black in contempt of Congress related to his ongoing Jeffrey Epstein investigation.
13: The committee voted to hold private equity billionaire Leon Black in contempt for defying two subpoenas that demanded he appear for a deposition, as well as turn over documents that lawmakers believe are pertinent to the panel's inquiry into convicted sex offender Jeffrey Epstein. Black's lawyers called the move a, quote, complete abomination and accused the committee of abusing its power. The contempt resolution now heads to the House floor for a vote as early as this week. Peter Harlamus, ABC News.
9: The Justice Department today announced charges against a group they say worked with Russia's intelligence services to conduct terrorist attacks and murder-for-hire plots around the world. An indictment unsealed by federal prosecutors says the individuals coordinated terror attacks against military and civilian infrastructure in European countries supporting Ukraine. To Wall Street, the Dow falling 328 points today. Dave Packer, ABC News.
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18: 1980s, 1990s, 2000s, blue-collar workers faced two massive disruptions. First, from factory automation, the arrival of robots on the factory floor. And secondly, if you were a worker in the US or Europe, from the rise of the rest, right? The rise of China, globalization, and your job being outsourced. But white collar workers, they were pretty secure, right? The AI revolution is going to be hitting the white collar workers hard, right? You're an accountant, you're a computer coder, you're a trader, you're an economist. Unfortunately, AI is going to bring some pretty significant disruption. If you're in the blue collar world, if you're working in a factory, I guess what we might call the sort of the human touch services professions, you're a hairdresser, you're a sports coach. Well, AI ain't coming for you. That's where the greatest security is going to be.
19: So, Tom, what exactly are AI skills in the sense of, is that something like you're getting a STEM-related degree, those types of industries? How do you acquire those types of skills?
18: Oh, that's a really interesting question. I think one of the sort of funny facets of this kind of dynamic is AI going to have a huge impact on the labor market? Yes. Could that impact be significantly negative? Could we see a wave of unemployment? Yes.
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21: 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Today, I'm speaking with Hamid Karzai, former president of Afghanistan.
22: How do we build a good country? By divisions and conflict, or by cooperation and understanding each other's point of view, just like you do in your own country? 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
21: Hamid Karzai, who came to power in Afghanistan after 9/11, only to see the Taliban return. 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
22: As a father, it is my responsibility to provide them the best education. But as a citizen of Afghanistan, it is also my responsibility to have my own country ready for educating girls. If I take my daughter out abroad, it will mean that we have given up on this right.
21: From Bloomberg Weekend, this is the Michelle Hussein Show. I'm Michelle Hussein. At exactly this moment, 25 years ago, the summer of 2001, the 9/11 attacks were still a few weeks away. The world had not yet changed as it would that day. And the person at the center of this episode probably had little hope of change in his country, Afghanistan, where the Taliban group, with their hardline interpretation of Islam, had been in control for some years. But as it turned out, everything changed in Hamid Karzai's life in the weeks after 9/11. From being a little-known tribal leader, he was named as his country's interim leader and was then elected president. His nearly 13 years in office were difficult on a number of fronts: security, corruption allegations, a deteriorating relationship with Washington, and ultimately the resurgence of the Taliban, who retook Afghanistan 5 years ago. By then, Hamid Karzai was no longer president, but unlike most of his peers, he did not leave the country at that point. He remained in Kabul, where he still lives today, in circumstances you'll hear him describe, and which I would call a form of house arrest. He does few interviews, and in fact, he wasn't at all sure about the podcast world when we reached out. But with the 9/11 anniversary, it felt like an important moment to understand what he sees as he looks back, and to talk about the everyday, life in Kabul now, his family, the fact that his daughters, like all Afghan girls, are banned from going to school after the age of 12. And just finally, before we dive in, Bloomberg subscribers can access my written notes on this episode. They are at Bloomberg.com/Michelle. And that's where you get a deeper picture of what we discuss, the extra details, other people's views, the context around my questions and Hamid Karzai's answers. So with that, here's what happened when he joined us from his book-lined study in Kabul.
22: Hi.
21: Mr. Karzai, how are you?
22: You know, we have never done a podcast. This is the first time.
21: It's the future of media.
22: It is. The other one that we haven't done yet is documentaries that I refuse to do. But the podcast would use the first one, and welcome. And let's hope it becomes the best available to us.
21: Well, I welcome you. And it's also really nice to see you wearing your cloak.
22: Yeah.
21: I would call it a chora. I don't know what you call it in Pashto.
22: Chapan. Both in Pashto and in Farsi.
21: Okay. It's beautiful and it will be very familiar to people watching this. So I was thinking that I'd like to begin with an image that has stayed with me for the last 5 years and which has really come back to me this summer. And it's the image of you in August 2021, those days of uncertainty as the Taliban were approaching Kabul. And you released a video where you're standing with your three little daughters and you're asking everyone to stay calm and hoping for the best. And I watched it again just now. And I want to know what you were thinking that day that you were not able to say.
22: Well, things for me that they were very unexpected. Even about an hour and a half before I did that video, over lunch, I was arguing with my colleagues and friends that things were all right, though I had been receiving calls from all around that things were collapsing. But I did not believe it. And felt that there will be some form of a conclusion to the peace process, and that the state will stay, but an arrangement with the Taliban will be made for a government that includes all Afghans towards stability and peace in the country. That didn't happen. At about 2:45, as I was preparing for a meeting with the ambassador of Russia, who was supposed to visit me at 4 o'clock, I learned that the country was empty of the responsible personnel and the state structure.
21: The president had left. Your successor had left the country.
22: And the Presidential Security Service came to my house, who were providing also security to me, telling me that this has happened. Now they asked me what to do with the palace. Are you coming there? What should we do? I told them, no, I'm an individual now, a citizen of the country. I have no authority to do a thing like that. But you go and hold on to the palace and protect it till someone responsible emerges at the gates, and then your job is done. But then my colleagues told me that, well, that's not enough. There's this whole country that's now in uncertainty, and we must do something. And then I thought, well, the only thing and the best thing that I can do is to stand up and call on the Afghan people, and both on the Taliban who are arriving and on the Republican personnel, security personnel who are still in the country, who are still around, to protect the people and to provide security and ask the people to be strong and be vigilant.
21: The way you're describing that day, it's you remember every moment.
22: Every.
21: You know, and I can understand why, because it must be one of the most intense days in your life, and I know you've had many of those. What were the girls saying to you? Because in the video, you can hear the sound of the helicopters overhead.
22: Yes.
21: You have that sense of something happening in the city.
22: The younger ones were not very aware. They knew something was going on. But the older one, of course, was aware, and she was worried and, you know, a little scared of what would happen.
21: Did you consider going to the airport and getting on one of those planes? Because you could have done.
22: No, I did not consider that. I was approached by some friendly governments a day before that and weeks before that, that they would provide us a plane in case a thing like that happened, that me and my family would be taken out to those capitals. I refused. I said, no, I will not leave.
21: And have you had cause to regret that? Because 5 years on, as you said, the power sharing did not happen.
22: No.
21: Women are not working. Girls, as you know for yourself and your own family, have to learn at home because they're not able to go to school after the age of 12.
22: No. I rather am very happy I didn't do that. This is our home, this country. And you don't leave your home when things go difficult. You stay on and get it corrected. I know we don't have our girls studying, women are not working, and there's a lot more that troubles the country. But this is our country, and we must build it back. And we must build it back by cooperation. All of us, all the Afghan people. The Taliban are also Afghans. They belong to this country. We are also Afghans. We belong to this country. All other Afghans. Those who are in opposition to the Taliban are Afghans. We all, the opposition to the Taliban, and people like us who live in this country, we must all join hands and give an end to this perpetual conflict or the danger of conflict and work it out together.
21: So hearing you speak in that way, obviously I'm curious about whether you are saying something is happening, a new movement. Who are the opposition that you speak of? Is this the remnants of the former Afghan National Army, people like you? What is happening that makes you think there is an era of cooperation that is coming?
22: I'm thinking of all Afghans. I can't speak for all Afghans. I mean, look, during my time in office, I called on the Taliban as brothers. Because they belong to this country, because I wanted to convey to them that we can sit together and build this country together. Today, I call all others who are, for one reason or another, not happy with the situation in Afghanistan. They're also Afghans, and they're our brothers. So Afghans, the countrymen, our compatriots, this country belongs to all of us, and we must work it together.
21: But those various moments along the way in the last 5 years, there have been the times where it looked like something might change, that girls might be able to stay in school beyond primary education. None of those hopes have materialized. Is there actually a dialogue? Do you think you have some kind of influence with the Taliban?
22: No, I have no influence with the Taliban, but I do talk to them. Whenever the opportunity comes, to some of their leadership. I've been doing this from the very beginning. I've been repeatedly speaking to them and telling them of the importance of education for Afghanistan, of the importance of Afghan women, half the society, getting back to work, and that this country belongs to all the Afghan people. A lot of them, many, many of them understand and appreciate and do agree with me. And this shall go on until we reach our objectives.
21: And have you reached any of your objectives so far? What is the general response when you speak? They agree and then nothing happens? Or do you see signs of small change that you want us to know about?
22: The very fact that dialogue is on, the very fact that we still sit down and talk, the very fact that recognition for the correct path is there means that there is hope. Even if there isn't, we must go on and keep asking and deliver eventually.
21: More from my conversation with Hamid Karzai coming up. I'm Michelle Hussein, and this is Bloomberg

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2: I'm Michelle Hussein, and you're listening to highlights of the Michelle Hussein Show podcast on Bloomberg Radio. Today, I'm speaking with Hamid Karzai, former president of Afghanistan. I do wonder what the toll is on you personally, seeing your eldest daughter no longer able to go out to school. When I realized that it happened, I read back some of your speeches, and repeatedly you said as president how much it meant to you to see boys and girls being able to go out to school, that sight in the morning gave you so much. And now in your own family, that has had to stop for your eldest.
3: Many of the difficulties our country suffered in the past 40 years was because of the extremely difficult environment that our country found itself in, right from the Soviet invasion of Afghanistan till today. The only time that children got the opportunity to educate themselves and did it wonderfully all over the countries, boys and girls, was the 20 years of the Republic. This produced a huge number of educated men and women in Afghanistan. And like any other country, ma'am, the only way for Afghanistan to stand tall, provide for itself, and do well is through an educated population. We cannot imagine progress any other way but through education. And for that reason, during my time in office and today, I call for education for the Afghan people, especially for girls.
2: And when you say this in your dialogue with the Taliban, what is the response?
3: Those who come and meet me, those who talk to me, they are of the same opinion as I am.
2: But they don't hold sufficient power.
3: That I don't know, and I won't reflect on that. But I can tell you that they agree with me, and a great, great number of the clergy, the ulama in the country, have called for the girls' right to education and women's right to work. This is a debate that is overwhelmingly in favor of education in the Afghan society in our country. And I'm sure, ma'am, someday, sooner or later, we will get back. But we hope that this will happen soon, and it will happen through an agreement and through a cooperative environment rather than other means.
2: Are you having to consider sending your own children overseas to try and complete their education? Because if it comes back later rather than sooner, they are the generation who'll have lost out.
3: As a father, it is my responsibility to provide them the best education. The best one can have, especially to girls. But as a citizen of Afghanistan, it is also my responsibility to have my own country ready for educating girls in our own environment, in our own culture, in our own historical perspective, in our own languages, plus training a first-class world citizen. If I take my daughter out abroad, it will mean that we have given up on this right. And I will never give up on this right.
2: There is another milestone I've been thinking about, and that is that it's 25 years since the September 11th attacks. And it was in the aftermath of that, the US invasion, that you returned to the country and you became the interim leader and then the president. And yet by the time you were leaving office in 2014, you were talking about the United States as never really having wanted peace in Afghanistan, that they had their own agenda and goals. So as you look back on this 25-year period, what can you say about what you saw of the United States?
3: Before September 11, when we were busy inside Afghanistan and as refugees in Pakistan, and beyond that in Rome with our late king, His Majesty Zahid Shah, we were working towards the convening of an OIJRK, where through an intra-Afghan dialogue process, where Afghans would get together from all walks of life, from all over the country, and decide the country's future through dialogue and through the expression of the will of the Afghan people. It was during this time that we began to engage very closely with the United States. I did it personally as well. And also with Europeans, with Russia, with Iran, with Pakistan, with Turkey. We had a great international engagement in order to reach the objectives that we had in mind. But September 11 brought the immediate action forward, and then the decision of the Security Council allowing the United States to come to Afghanistan together with its allies was the culmination of that effort, through which I was at that time inside Afghanistan, in central Afghanistan. I was declared as the head of the interim government. The United States did approve of our call for dialogue, just like the Europeans and others. And when they came, initially, things flourished very, very well. The Afghan people's lives changed, the economy changed, support came, and reconstruction came, and education and health services, a lot happened. Where I ran into difficulties with the United States was over the conduct of military operations in South Afghanistan, targeting homes and villages and populations and creating prisons in our country for us, for the Afghan people.
2: But the reason they were doing that was having supported the creation of a new Afghanistan. They were seeing it threatened by the resurgence of the Taliban. And by the time you get to 2010, when your relationship with the Americans had deteriorated considerably, they were trying to emphasize in statements that it was the Taliban who were responsible for more civilian casualties than coalition forces were.
3: No.
2: You don't think that statement's true?
3: No. The country became peaceful. People returned, millions of refugees from Pakistan and Iran and from the West. The country flourished. We could have done a lot better by focusing on peace deals and not intimidating villages and local populations, villages where most of the Taliban lived. When the Republic was established, many of the Taliban leaders settled down in their homes. They went back to their villages. NATO troops and some of our own went and raided those homes for no reason. And then there was also Pakistan, which was fomenting trouble in Afghanistan, which was doing all sorts of things to weaken and undermine the Republic. And the Americans knew that. And we would discuss all these issues. So to put it in a few short words, there are two sides to the U.S. presence in Afghanistan. One is that of assistance and support and reconstruction and betterment, without a doubt.

0: Technical difficulties. We apologize for the inconvenience. Your program will return in a few short moments. Please stand by. 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We apologize for the inconvenience. Your program will return in a few short moments. Please stand by. 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We apologize for the inconvenience. Your program will return in a few short moments. Please stand by. 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We apologize for the inconvenience. Your program will return in a few short moments. Please stand by. 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We apologize for the inconvenience. Your program will return in a few short moments. Please stand by. 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We apologize for the inconvenience. Your program will return in a few short moments. Please stand by. 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We apologize for the inconvenience. Your program will return in a few short moments. Please stand by. 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We apologize for the inconvenience. Your program will return in a few short moments. Please stand by. 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We apologize for the inconvenience. Your program will return in a few short moments. Please stand by. The station you're listening to is experiencing technical difficulties. We apologize for the inconvenience. Your program will return in a few short moments. Please stand by. 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We apologize for the inconvenience. Your program will return in a few short moments. Please stand by. The station you're listening to is experiencing technical difficulties. We apologize for the inconvenience. Your program will return in a few short moments. Please stand by. The station you're listening to is experiencing technical difficulties. We apologize for the inconvenience. Your program will return in a few short moments. Please stand by. The station you're listening to is experiencing technical difficulties. We apologize for the inconvenience. Your program will return in a few short moments. Please stand by. 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We apologize for the inconvenience. Your program will return in a few short moments. Please stand by. The station you're listening to is experiencing technical difficulties. We apologize for the inconvenience. Your program will return in a few short moments. Please stand by. The station you're listening to is experiencing technical difficulties. We apologize for the inconvenience. Your program will return in a few short moments. Please stand by. The station you're listening to is experiencing technical difficulties. We apologize for the inconvenience. Your program will return in a few short moments. Please stand by. The station you're listening to is experiencing technical difficulties. We apologize for the inconvenience. Your program will return in a few short moments. Please stand by. The station you're listening to is experiencing technical difficulties. We apologize for the inconvenience. Your program will return in a few short moments. Please stand by. The station you're listening to is experiencing technical difficulties. We apologize for the inconvenience. Your program will return in a few short moments. Please stand by. The station you're listening to is experiencing technical difficulties. We apologize for the inconvenience. Your program will return in a few short moments. Please stand by. The station you're listening to is experiencing technical difficulties. We apologize for the inconvenience. Your program will return in a few short moments. Please stand by. The station you're listening to is experiencing technical difficulties. We apologize for the inconvenience. Your program will return in a few short moments. Please stand by. The station you're listening to is experiencing technical difficulties. We apologize for the inconvenience. Your program will return in a few short moments. Please stand by. The station you're listening to is experiencing technical difficulties. We apologize for the inconvenience. Your program will return in a few short moments. Please stand by. The station you're listening to is experiencing technical difficulties. We apologize for the inconvenience. Your program will return in a few short moments. Please stand by. The station you're listening to is experiencing technical difficulties. We apologize for the inconvenience. Your program will return in a few short moments. Please stand by. The station you're listening to is experiencing technical difficulties. We apologize for the inconvenience. Your program will return in a few short moments. Please stand by. The station you're listening to is experiencing technical difficulties. We apologize for the inconvenience. Your program will return in a few short moments. Please stand by. The station you're listening to is experiencing technical difficulties. We apologize for the inconvenience. Your program will return in a few short moments. Please stand by. The station you're listening to is experiencing technical difficulties. We apologize for the inconvenience. Your program will return in a few short moments. Please stand by. The station you're listening to is experiencing technical difficulties. We apologize for the inconvenience. Your program will return in a few short moments. Please stand by. The station you're listening to is experiencing technical difficulties. We apologize for the inconvenience. Your program will return in a few short moments. Please stand by. The station you're listening to is experiencing technical difficulties. We apologize for the inconvenience. Your program will return in a few short moments. Please stand by. The station you're listening to is experiencing technical difficulties. We apologize for the inconvenience. Your program will return in a few short moments. Please stand by. The station you're listening to is experiencing technical difficulties. We apologize for the inconvenience. Your program will return in a few short moments. Please stand by. The station you're listening to is experiencing technical difficulties. We apologize for the inconvenience. Your program will return in a few short moments. Please stand by. The station you're listening to is experiencing technical difficulties. We apologize for the inconvenience. Your program will return in a few short moments. Please stand by. The station you're listening to is experiencing technical difficulties. We apologize for the inconvenience. Your program will return in a few short moments. Please stand by. The station you're listening to is experiencing technical difficulties. We apologize for the inconvenience. Your program will return in a few short moments. Please stand by. 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We apologize for the inconvenience. Your program will return in a few short moments. Please stand by. 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We apologize for the inconvenience. Your program will return in a few short moments. Please stand by. 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We apologize for the inconvenience. Your program will return in a few short moments. Please stand by. 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We apologize for the inconvenience. Your program will return in a few short moments. Please stand by. 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We apologize for the inconvenience. Your program will return in a few short moments. Please stand by. 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We apologize for the inconvenience. Your program will return in a few short moments. Please stand by. 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We apologize for the inconvenience. 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Please stand by. 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Your program will return in a few short moments. Please stand by. 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We apologize for the inconvenience. 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Please stand by. 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We apologize for the inconvenience. 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We apologize for the inconvenience. Your program will return in a few short moments. Please stand by. The station you're listening to is experiencing technical difficulties. We apologize for the inconvenience. Your program will return in a few short moments. Please stand by. The station you're listening to is experiencing technical difficulties. We apologize for the inconvenience. Your program will return in a few short moments. Please stand by. The station you're listening to is experiencing technical difficulties. We apologize for the inconvenience. Your program will return in a few short moments. Please stand by. The station you're listening to is experiencing technical difficulties. We apologize for the inconvenience. Your program will return in a few short moments. Please stand by. The station you're listening to is experiencing technical difficulties. We apologize for the inconvenience. Your program will return in a few short moments. Please stand by. The station you're listening to is experiencing technical difficulties. We apologize for the inconvenience. Your program will return in a few short moments. Please stand by. The station you're listening to is experiencing technical difficulties. We apologize for the inconvenience. Your program will return in a few short moments. Please stand by. The station you're listening to is experiencing technical difficulties. We apologize for the inconvenience. Your program will return in a few short moments. Please stand by. The station you're listening to is experiencing technical difficulties. We apologize for the inconvenience. Your program will return in a few short moments. Please stand by. The station you're listening to is experiencing technical difficulties. We apologize for the inconvenience. Your program will return in a few short moments. Please stand by. The station you're listening to is experiencing technical difficulties. We apologize for the inconvenience. Your program will return in a few short moments. Please stand by. The station you're listening to is experiencing technical difficulties. We apologize for the inconvenience. Your program will return in a few short moments. Please stand by. The station you're listening to is experiencing technical difficulties. We apologize for the inconvenience. Your program will return in a few short moments. Please stand by. The station you're listening to is experiencing technical difficulties. We apologize for the inconvenience. Your program will return in a few short moments. Please stand by. The station you're listening to is experiencing technical difficulties. We apologize for the inconvenience. Your program will return in a few short moments. Please stand by. The station you're listening to is experiencing technical difficulties. We apologize for the inconvenience. Your program will return in a few short moments. Please stand by. The station you're listening to is experiencing technical difficulties. We apologize for the inconvenience. Your program will return in a few short moments. Please stand by. The station you're listening to is experiencing technical difficulties. We apologize for the inconvenience. Your program will return in a few short moments. Please stand by. The station you're listening to is experiencing technical difficulties. We apologize for the inconvenience. Your program will return in a few short moments. Please stand by. The station you're listening to is experiencing technical difficulties. We apologize for the inconvenience. Your program will return in a few short moments. Please stand by. The station you're listening to is experiencing technical difficulties. We apologize for the inconvenience. Your program will return in a few short moments. Please stand by. The station you're listening to is experiencing technical difficulties. We apologize for the inconvenience. Your program will return in a few short moments. Please stand by. The station you're listening to is experiencing technical difficulties. We apologize for the inconvenience. Your program will return in a few short moments. Please stand by. The station you're listening to is experiencing technical difficulties. We apologize for the inconvenience. Your program will return in a few short moments. Please stand by. The station you're listening to is experiencing technical difficulties. We apologize for the inconvenience. Your program will return in a few short moments. Please stand by. The station you're listening to is experiencing technical difficulties. We apologize for the inconvenience. Your program will return in a few short moments. Please stand by. The station you're listening to is experiencing technical difficulties. We apologize for the inconvenience. Your program will return in a few short moments. Please stand by. The station you're listening to is experiencing technical difficulties. We apologize for the inconvenience. Your program will return in a few short moments. Please stand by. The station you're listening to is experiencing technical difficulties. We apologize for the inconvenience. Your program will return in a few short moments. Please stand by. The station you're listening to is experiencing technical difficulties. We apologize for the inconvenience. Your program will return in a few short moments. Please stand by. The station you're listening to is experiencing technical difficulties. We apologize for the inconvenience. Your program will return in a few short moments. Please stand by. The station you're listening to is experiencing technical difficulties. We apologize for the inconvenience. Your program will return in a few short moments. Please stand by. The station you're listening to is experiencing technical difficulties. We apologize for the inconvenience. Your program will return in a few short moments. Please stand by. The station you're listening to is experiencing technical difficulties. We apologize for the inconvenience. Your program will return in a few short moments. Please stand by. The station you're listening to is experiencing technical difficulties. We apologize for the inconvenience. Your program will return in a few short moments. Please stand by. The station you're listening to is experiencing technical difficulties. We apologize for the inconvenience. Your program will return in a few short moments. Please stand by. The station you're listening to is experiencing technical difficulties. We apologize for the inconvenience. Your program will return in a few short moments. Please stand by. The station you're listening to is experiencing technical difficulties. We apologize for the inconvenience. Your program will return in a few short moments. Please stand by. The station you're listening to is experiencing technical difficulties. We apologize for the inconvenience. Your program will return in a few short moments. Please stand by. The station you're listening to is experiencing technical difficulties. We apologize for the inconvenience. Your program will return in a few short moments. Please stand by. The station you're listening to is experiencing technical difficulties. We apologize for the inconvenience. Your program will return in a few short moments. Please stand by. The station you're listening to is experiencing technical difficulties. We apologize for the inconvenience. Your program will return in a few short moments. Please stand by. The station you're listening to is experiencing technical difficulties. We apologize for the inconvenience. Your program will return in a few short moments. Please stand by. The station you're listening to is experiencing technical difficulties. We apologize for the inconvenience. Your program will return in a few short moments. Please stand by. The station you're listening to is experiencing technical difficulties. We apologize for the inconvenience. Your program will return in a few short moments. Please stand by. The station you're listening to is experiencing technical difficulties. We apologize for the inconvenience. Your program will return in a few short moments. Please stand by. The station you're listening to is experiencing technical difficulties. We apologize for the inconvenience. Your program will return in a few short moments. Please stand by. The station you're listening to is experiencing technical difficulties. We apologize for the inconvenience. Your program will return in a few short moments. Please stand by. The station you're listening to is experiencing technical difficulties. We apologize for the inconvenience. Your program will return in a few short moments. Please stand by. The station you're listening to is experiencing technical difficulties. We apologize for the inconvenience. Your program will return in a few short moments. Please stand by. The station you're listening to is experiencing technical difficulties. We apologize for the inconvenience. Your program will return in a few short moments. Please stand by. The station you're listening to is experiencing technical difficulties. We apologize for the inconvenience. Your program will return in a few short moments. Please stand by. 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
1: 4%. Is it a cycle? Is the Fed going to deliver? We've got to think about the Walsh press conference. 10-year Treasury yields, though, this morning are down a basis point at 4.99, but 10-year and 30-year yields yesterday touched the highest levels since 2007. Going into this Fed meeting, the dollar is slightly weaker. Brent crude futures are down 0.4 at $108.29, and stock futures for the US and Europe are actually up about 0.3% this morning. To the markets.
2: Now, onto our top stories this morning. Tensions between Russia and Europe are intensifying after a string of security incidents across the continent. Denmark has summoned Russia's ambassador, while Lithuania is investigating a drone that entered from Belarus. EU Foreign Policy Chief Kaja Kallas says Moscow is deliberately testing Europe's resolve.
3: We have seen Russia's dangerous, reckless, full display past 48 hours. Russian warship fired flares at Danish helicopter. NATO jets had to shoot down a drone over Lithuania. Russia struck a passenger train near the border with Ukraine, and Poland pulled a drone from its waters. We need to be clear-eyed. Those are not accidents. They are calculated attempts by Russia to weaken our resolve, test our unity, and play with fears of escalation.
2: Kaja Kallas spoke as Dutch police investigate apparent sabotage that caused widespread disruption across the country's rail network on Tuesday. Meanwhile, NATO Secretary General Mark Rutte told Politico the alliance has all the response options available if Russia continues its actions. He's in the UK today for talks with Prime Minister Andy Burnham.
1: Now growing tensions between the EU and Russia come as Ursula von der Leyen delivers her State of the European Union speech this morning. The Commission President faces challenges from Ukraine and the Middle East to US tariffs to artificial intelligence and competitiveness. She's expected to unveil a sweeping new trade and security agreement between the EU and Canada, with Prime Minister Mark Carney expected to attend. Now the EU Financial Services Commissioner Maria Luisa Albuquerque has told Bloomberg that the bloc also needs to tackle barriers within its own markets.
4: Fragmentation of the markets is what is weighing on costs, is what is not allowing for efficiency. And in some areas of banking, like investment banking, it's even worse. So fragmentation is the main problem.
1: Maria Luisa Albuquerque there on a plan that is already facing resistance from lawmakers and member states. That highlights the challenge that von der Leyen faces in turning EU ambitions into action as she also gets ready to unveil plans to protect children online. A draft seen by Bloomberg would set the age for independent social media at 15 years of age.
2: The UK is reportedly in talks with Canada to join a new global defence bank. The Guardian and the BBC report that Chancellor John Healey will raise the idea when he meets Canadian Finance Minister François-Philippe Champagne this week. Treasury officials stressed no decision has been made.
1: And UK inflation accelerated to 3.1% in August in new data out this morning that matches economists' expectations and is up from a rate of 2.9% in July. The rise comes as higher energy prices add to concerns that inflation in the UK could remain elevated. The Bank of England meets tomorrow with Bloomberg Economics, expecting a hawkish hold on interest rates.
2: While staying with central banks, the Federal Reserve is expected to raise rates today for the first time since 2023, despite President Trump's push for lower borrowing costs. But Carlyle Group CEO Harvey Schwartz says low rates may not make economic sense.
5: For those that are always wishing for rates to go back to zero, that generally is not consistent with an economy that's doing as well as ours is. So I think the Fed's got their hands full.
2: Carlisle's Harvey Schwartz speaking as markets see a greater than 90% chance of a quarter point hike, with another increase priced in by year end. Bond traders are also betting the sell-off in treasuries will continue after yields reach their highest in almost two decades.
1: AI safety concerns are drawing growing attention in Washington, with Trump officials meeting Anthropic executives. Meta CEO Mark Zuckerberg has backed independent safety checks for the industry, meanwhile, but instead of slowing development across the industry. Left-wing Democratic Senator Bernie Sanders is calling for President Trump and China's Xi Jinping to agree ground rules for the technology.
6: A super intelligent AI that escapes human control will not simply be an American problem. It will not be a Chinese problem. It will be humanity's problem.
1: Bernie Sanders appeared alongside former Trump advisor Steve Bannon in a rare show of bipartisan concern over AI. The growing pushback comes as Bloomberg understands that OpenAI is discussing a funding round that could value the company at more than $1.2 trillion.
2: And pop star Ed Sheeran is facing backlash after support act Macklemore was dropped from his US tour. The news comes after the American rapper called for a free Palestine during a previous performance. Bloomberg's Tiwa Adebayo has the story.
7: Multiple performers have dropped out of Ed Sheeran's US tour, citing the removal of Macklemore for making pro-Palestinian remarks on stage as the reason. Among them was Phineas, the brother of pop star Billie Eilish, who said in a statement, "Artists must not be silenced when they speak up for the oppressed." The announcements came hours after Sheeran released a statement on social media saying he would not be drawn into a public debate about Gaza and that he wasn't responsible for the removal, blaming promoters Messina Touring Group for the decision. Weeks ago, Macklemore showed images of devastation in Gaza during two concerts in New Jersey, after which some venues pressured the tour promoters to drop him. In London, Tiwa Adebayo, Bloomberg Radio.
1: And those are our top stories for you this morning. Looking at the markets, oil steadying, bond yields easing this morning. Brent crude at $108, down by 0.6%. 10-year US Treasury yields right now down 1.5 basis points at 4.99%. But yesterday, of course, 10 and 30-year Treasury yields spiked to the highest level since 2007. Going into the Fed meeting, widely expected to be a hike. Is it the start of a cycle? Does the Fed deliver? We'll be watching that press conference from Walsh incredibly closely. This as US stock futures are in the green. European stocks at 50 futures up by 0.3%. Gold has rebounded a little bit and the Bloomberg dollar spot index at the moment is flat, but we're watching the dollar too. Those are the markets.
2: Well, I don't want to get you excited about Christmas, Caroline, but Kate Crader has been writing this morning in her CEO Diet series about 11 CEOs and founders about what they want for their own end of year goals.
1: Right.
2: Well, I mean, I find it quite interesting because of these 11 CEOs, there are a big range of different skills and things they wanted to master. But I went through the 11, only two mention AI or mastering AI. Four mention human communication in some format, saying no to people, starting new conversations. One was a podcast, which I'm sure you'll find interesting.
1: Yes.
2: And for the other five, it was something physical, learning something with their hands or cooking.
1: Oh, that's terribly now, isn't it? The backlash against AI. It's either on the one hand got to learn how to prompt the AI better so that it's delivers what I need faster and more efficiently. On the other hand, the need for more human communication and contact and cooking and, you know, being with friends and family, those sorts of things. For me, I'm afraid I read Kate Crader's piece with great interest because I love her CEO Diet series that asks CEOs all sorts of weird and wonderful questions and actually gets them to answer, which I like. It's much too early to think about my end of year goals. I've still got months. I mean, we've still got the budget in the UK. We've got the Labour Party conference. We got loads of politics and business to happen before we get to the end of the year.
2: I mean, I could inspire you with the remote CEO Job van der Voort's idea, which is he's booked a trip to Austria this winter, intending to learn how to snowboard. No lessons. He says, "I haven't prepped at all. I've just booked the lift tickets, flights and hotel and figured I'd deal with it in Austria if you want some inspiration."
1: I want to know how he's going to throw himself down that mountain. Wonderful. Okay, let's think about other things then. That's one of the stories that, got our attention, got us chatting anyway today. Right, let's turn to matters that, well, a bit more serious. So the US's naval blockade against Iran, it began back in April. Now it is starting to test the limits of the American military in terms of ships and personnel. Our global defense editor, Jerry Doyle, joins us now for more on this. Jerry, you and your colleagues have done a deep dive into this story. And I must admit, when I was in the US only a couple of weeks ago, talk of sailors' leave and relief for some of these service personnel, I heard it from a lot of people. What is the scale of the effort to enforce this naval blockade in the Middle East, and what is the cost?
8: Well, right now, there's 17 to 18 U.S. warships in the Gulf region enforcing that blockade, sort of stopping Iranian ships from leaving the Strait of Hormuz, checking them, redirecting them. And in terms of a dollar figure, so far since the this current blockade began in mid-July, the total tab has run up a bill of about $2 billion. But there's also other costs, obviously, cost in morale and readiness and munitions. All of these things are being expended, and the longer the blockade goes on, the higher those costs are going to be, obviously.
2: What can we read from the success of this naval blockade into sort of these limits of U.S. power?
8: Well, to the extent that it is doing literally what it says on the tin, it is working. Iran is unable to get much crude oil out of the Gulf, and that has a major impact on its economy. Inflation is over 80%. You've seen, I'm sure, pictures of long lines at the gas pump. The economy is certainly suffering. However, the U.S. is also imposing costs on itself. Like every ship that is pulled from other parts of the world, pulled from Asia or the Indo-Pacific, is unable to do tasks there. And every service member on that ship or, maintaining that aircraft or whatever task they have, they're unavailable for training. They're being kept from their families. And so there's these cumulative costs on the U.S. military as well, not just now in terms of being perhaps unable to deal with threats or contingencies in other parts of the world, but in the future, when there isn't as much readiness, there aren't many munitions, their ships aren't available because they're in maintenance, it will slow things down in the future as well.
1: Yeah. The Trump administration, though, says that it's going to keep going. But as you say, there are sort of lots of knock-on effects. What happens if this continues?
8: Well, the longer it goes on, the more pronounced those knock-on effects are going to be. You'll probably see in the next year or two issues with maintenance schedules, where ships that have been kept out at sea too long and are supposed to be in maintenance come back to port. They're supposed to be in their maintenance cycle, but now there are other ships that are taking up those port slots, and that's going to complicate things for the Navy. Now, in theory, the U.S. can keep up a blockade like this sort of indefinitely just by robbing Peter to pay Paul, by pulling in resources from other parts of the world, other theaters, things that have been set aside for other contingencies, and continue to put them into this blockade effort. But the longer it does that, the bigger those effects down the road are going to be.
2: I mean, look, and we are seeing the impact of this blockade on trade and on inflation around the world, which is what we'll be talking about next. Thanks so much, Global Defense Editor Jerry Doyle there.
1: Yeah, let's turn our attention then to the CPI data that we just had out for the UK. Came in line with expectations, follows the jobs data that we had out yesterday that showed a sort of cooling pace in the labour market. All of this under consideration when we have a Bank of England rate decision this week. Bloomberg's Sam Onset joins us now for more. Sam, you're always great at unpacking the data in the UK. What do you make of this? I mean, inevitable given rising energy prices, you know, from the war in the Middle East that we've just been talking about.
9: Yeah, it's just the August inflation data. So as you mentioned, everything's pretty much in line. In fact, services inflation was a little bit below expectations. So it won't cause any alarm. But in all honesty, it sort of doesn't matter particularly, because it's really next month's data that's going to show, you know, quite how much those fuel prices are coming through. And what you're also seeing from that inflationary picture is that these things will continue to happen over the course of the year. Food prices are likely to continue to go up. They're actually at a pretty low level at the moment, you know, so there's really only upward momentum there. And then household energy costs, we've already got these predictions through that household energy costs from January will go up very significantly. That's a big part of the inflation basket. So the risks going forward are quite significant. For this particular meeting, you know, that's coming up this week, maybe less so, but you know, everything broadly in line, but we're really waiting for next month's report.
10: Well, with that in mind then, with this being, what are you looking at the likes of Andrew Bailey to sort of say? What are you sort of hoping that he'll sort of illustrate about the way forward in this moment?
9: I think, you know, at the moment, where market pricing is, so at the moment, traders are sort of leaning towards 5 rate hikes over the course of, you know, out to the end of 2027. You've already had the Bank of England kind of saying that we think rates are already in a relatively restrictive level. So I think you're probably going to see at least a degree of pushback against where market pricing is. And, you know, the great question, and I think, again, you'll see a statement that is absolutely packed with uncertainty and how difficult it is at the moment to really give a clear idea of where everything is headed. Because so much of what is happening right now is down to the war in Iran, over which the UK and certainly the Bank of England have absolutely no control. And these things will filter through into the UK economy. And there is ultimately only so much they can do. I think they still feel like rates are relatively restrictive. You're not seeing a huge drop in the jobs market. It's weaker, but yeah, it's not, you know, huge. And inflation is not absolutely out of control. So I think they will try probably to calm nerves a bit.
1: Yeah, surely the bigger issue is what happens with the budget, the disappearing headroom, because gilt yields have spiked so much. I mean, particularly on the 2-year, you've pointed that out, I know, on the blog. And the budget is now going to be based on a single economic forecast rather than a kind of range that we used to get from the OBR. And we've only got weeks before that.
9: Yeah, it's quite hard being a chancellor. You know, I think it's like really quite a difficult job, especially because for a lot of the things I was just mentioning, you know, a lot of that headroom is disappearing for reasons that are completely beyond the control of the country and down to, you know, down to, you could argue, down to long-term political decisions that were made around investment over the last 20, 30 years. But when you're coming round to a budget, obviously that doesn't really matter. And the fact is, yields are higher, your headroom's getting squeezed, and it's a tough old job, I'm afraid.
10: Well, and I note that it's the most recent UK jobs figures that will be the ones that are starting to be used in the uplift for next year. So that's already going to feel the squeeze. Okay, Bloomberg Sam Anstead, thank you very much. While still ahead on Daybreak Europe, Hayley McKelvey, Chief AI Officer at Deloitte UK, on how workers are using AI. This is Bloomberg.
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11: Will it push the Fed to raise rates?
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14: It seems like the market is pointing the Fed toward a rate hike.
11: Today, the Fed decides. And Chair Kevin Warsh speaks.
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1: Good morning, it's 7:21 a.m. here in the City of London. I'm Caroline Hepker, looking at the markets as we prepare for the Fed rate decision. Widely expected to be a 25 basis point hike today. 30 and 10-year US yield hit the highest level since 07 yesterday. We ease a little bit in terms of yields. 10-year Treasury yields down a basis point at 4.99% this morning, with oil prices down 0.6%. Brent crude futures at $108.08. We'll be closely watching the press conference, of course, to understand what the thinking is from Walsh and the Fed. And also in terms of stock markets, some gains today. MSCI Asia Pacific Index up 0.6%. Year to date, the big four US stock markets have not done particularly well, but stock futures actually for the NASDAQ up 0.4%, S&P 500 up 0.2%, and US stock 50 futures gaining 0.3% this morning as gold rebounds. The dollar is slightly softer this morning. That's a look at the market data. Let's get a roundup of our global news headlines. Here's James Walcock in London.
2: Caroline, tensions between Russia and Europe are intensifying after a string of security incidents across the continent. Denmark has summoned Russia's ambassador, while Lithuania is investigating a drone that entered from Belarus. AI safety concerns are drawing growing attention in Washington, with Trump officials meeting Anthropic executives. Meta CEO Mark Zuckerberg has meanwhile backed independent safety checks instead of slowing development across the sector. And the US war with Iran cost American taxpayers $38 billion in its first 5 months, according to the Congressional Budget Office. The CBO says the conflict will push inflation about half a percentage point higher by early next year. Those are some of our global news headlines.
1: Thank you so much for that. So let's think about AI this morning. How are workers using artificial intelligence? What is it delivering? How's it changing the workplace? I think these are some of the questions that everybody is asking right now. And Deloitte has done a new survey of 25,000 workers here in the UK to try to look at this issue about what workers are doing, maybe how leaders think that workers are using AI. Joining us now is Hayley McKelvey, who is the Chief AI Officer at Deloitte UK. Hayley, welcome to Bloomberg Radio. I looked at the slides with great interest. How much are workers using AI, and do you think it's actually helping them in their job from this data?
3: Hi, Caroline. Good morning, and thanks for having me. So what the survey is telling us is that two-thirds of UK workers are now using generative AI. But I would point to the fact that whilst the adoption is broad at two-thirds, it does also appear to be quite shallow. So only one in eight of the respondents to the survey are using AI multiple times a day. So what we're seeing is a broad appetite to adopt this technology, but actually the traction and the ways in which it's being used is still, I would argue, in the foothills.
2: Okay, but the question we keep on asking economists is this making people more productive? What does your survey say about that side of things?
3: So the survey wasn't intended to focus on productivity gains, but it does give us some insights into the impact that AI is having in the workplace. So the survey tells us that on average, employees are saving around 70 minutes per week as a consequence of using tools for things like productivity. I think the interesting thing in that is that 30% of those are doing more of the same work, but 34% are starting to do different work. So potentially this could suggest that we're seeing some green shoots of reskilling and employees moving on to do different kinds of work as a consequence of AI taking on some of the work that is more administrative in nature.
1: Why do workers say that they're spending their own money on AI?
3: Well, multiple reasons. So a third of workers don't have explicit permission from their employers to use AI. So immediately that would suggest that if workers want to use this tooling, they are going to need to procure their own AI to be able to do what they do. Other workers in the survey use a combination of their own AI as well as the AI that's provided at work. So that could suggest a couple of things, that AI provided at work isn't satisfactory for the work that that people want to use AI for, or that the way in which AI is provided at work doesn't come with the suitable levels of integration and training that's needed for the workers to be able to really grapple with it and understand how it can be effective for them. I think potentially people are turning to the tools that they know and love and are most familiar with that arguably they might have started using first in their personal lives.
2: So how representative is this UK survey when it comes to how workers are using AI elsewhere, say in other developed market economies?
3: So the survey covered 25,000 people in the UK, making it the largest survey of its kind that we know about. Typically, these sorts of surveys on workers' AI adoption cover populations of between 2 and 4,000. It doesn't cover reference points to other global surveys. And other global surveys do exist that are trying to scan this kind of data. But again, the global surveys tend to be broader but more shallow in their nature. So what we have got here is a really deep view of the UK workforce and the current state of adoption in UK businesses.
1: Yeah. Tell me more broadly about your work at Deloitte then. As the Chief AI Officer, what are you primarily focused on? What questions are your clients asking you? Because, of course, this comes as we are thinking about the development of AI. And the big story this morning is about how all the different AI bosses, leaders in the US and in China, are responding to this idea of slowing the development of AI. There's been a lot of pushback about that, about whether it's self-serving to the US. What do your clients ask? What do they want to know as what do they want help with?
3: Yeah, so the big picture is pretty polarized, and this debate is now increasingly playing out in the public domain. Our clients are asking us questions that I guess less concern the kind of more macro questions that we're seeing playing out at the moment, and more around what it means for their own organisations. So how they experience and use AI is very different to what we're seeing happening in frontier labs, for example. And the survey does reflect that. So the big questions that we are working with large organisations on are things like safety. So how do we manage this balance between adopting AI at an appropriate speed in a way that enables the organization to, you know, get beyond productivity, fundamentally rethink the art of what is possible for the organization to achieve, but critically balancing that out with safe deployment. And that means everything from how you build AI architecture all the way through to how your workforce integrates AI into their daily lives.
1: Which brings me to the other point that your survey also highlighted, that actually there's a very big difference between how workers and bosses see AI. And workers have noted that some bosses might get AI, but others really, really don't, or at least don't necessarily see how workers can use it. There's quite a kind of disconnect when you're at the coalface versus managing the organization.
3: Yeah, you're right, Caroline. So 60% of people responding to the survey reflected that their leaders either don't understand AI or don't sufficiently talk about it. And that immediately represents a gap. I think it's a nudge for leadership to think about how they are communicating and integrating AI into organizations. Some of the things that we see being done successfully at the moment is leadership teams, particularly at C-suite level, really leading by example and using AI themselves and talking about it with a lot of transparency within the organization. But also, I think we will see more of intergenerational leadership. So as you have people coming into businesses who've more grown up with AI as part of their daily lives, having those sorts of people working most closely with the senior leadership of organizations to help them understand the art of what is possible as a consequence of using AI.
2: Okay, it's a really interesting survey, and one I think that challenges some of the prevailing notions that AI is all sort of top-down imposed by bosses on workers. Hayley McKelvey, Chief AI Officer at Deloitte UK, thank you for joining us.
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1: So in the markets, a high expectation of a Fed rate hike today. We do see 10 and 30-year yields, which yesterday hit a high, well, the highest level since 2007. Small pullback, 10-year yields are down.

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2: Good morning. It's 7:40 a.m. here in the City of London. I'm Caroline Hepke. Right, let's look at markets poised for this US interest rate hike from the Federal Reserve, expected to go to 3.75 to 4%. Does that then turn into a cycle? We did see yesterday 10-year Treasury yields are hitting intraday 5.04%. 30-year yields also at the highest since 2007 going into the Fed meeting. But does Walsh deliver? What happens in the press conference? We saw what happened after the last press conference, which really sort of upset markets in some senses. So let's see what happens today. Also, the UK CPI came in as expected. So we've got the Bank of England rate decision, but it's much more focused also on the BOJ, expected to hike also later this week. 10-year Treasury yields right now at 4.99%, down a basis point. European yields also easing. So German yields at 3.53%. As oil prices come down, 0.7 lower for Brent crude futures, $107.94. I also noticed that Saudi Aramco is delaying oil deliveries to some European customers. I think that's quite important as Europe gets squeezed in terms of oil and nat gas. Stock futures for Europe are up 0.2%. Nasdaq futures up 0.3%. S&P 500 E-mini futures also up by 0.2% this morning. Actually, you've had all of the four major US indices, though, this month, year to date, down, as the dollar at the moment is flat. The pound again is also flat this morning, and gold rebounds 0.8% right now. That's a look at the market data. Let's get you an update on our global news headlines. Here's James Wilcock in London. Good morning.
3: Good morning. Tensions between Russia and Europe are intensifying after a string of security incidents across the continent. Denmark has summoned Russia's ambassador, while Lithuania is investigating a drone that entered from Belarus.

0: AI safety concerns are drawing growing attention in Washington, with Trump officials meeting Anthropic executives. Meta CEO Mark Zuckerberg has meanwhile backed independent safety checks instead of slowing development across the industry. And the US war with Iran cost American taxpayers $38 billion in its first 5 months, according to the Congressional Budget Office. The CBO says the conflict will also push inflation about half a percentage point higher by early next year. Those are some of our global news headlines.
1: James, thank you so much for that. So let's talk about the Federal Reserve, poised to raise interest rates for the first time since 2023 today to try to tame inflation. Joining us now is Frédéric Ducrozier, who is head of macroeconomic research and strategy at Pictet Wealth Management. Good morning. So really the question is, you know, what happens if the Fed doesn't hike? How does Walsh get the hike through the committee that is quite divided? What does the press conference look like, you know, when traders are so thoroughly priced for a hike and still there are uncertainties?
2: Yeah, but what you're saying, it's all about communication. It's not even about, you know, we're not talking about the economy here. We're not talking about what the rate hike will do to the economy, and I think very little to oil, food prices, techflation. So the first thing to say is that the chair himself put him, the Fed, into this position where you have to deal with tricky communication at a time where the data is not clear cut. The signal from the data is not straightforward. It's, at the very least, it's mixed. So it makes the communication even more difficult. But I think now it's all about credibility. So the simple, you know, fact that the Fed is likely to hike is likely to bring something into market already. I think, yes, it's priced in with near certainty, but still, it's going to be a statement for the chair to act when, you know, the president wanted to the lowest interest rates in the world. So the political pressure is another dimension to this debate.
1: Yeah, and the issue, of course, is with the long end of the yield curve, effectively. Will that calm investors' anxieties around that?
2: And I'll come to that, but that too is absolutely crazy when you think about it. This situation has been also, let's say, created and amplified by the action of the Treasury. Without the buybacks, without the intervention in the Japanese currency market, without all this, I would say, statement by the Treasury Secretary about the market not getting the message and who's in the house, etc., the Fed would have had an easier job to do communicating to markets the decision today, I think. Now, again, he has to hike, otherwise the long end will probably price in the probability of higher inflation, challenges to the Fed's commitment to price stability. But in a way, that's the easy part. That's what he said at Jackson Hole. That's what he said at the testimony to the House. Yes, the Fed will repeat that they are committed to price stability. And the long end, I think, should wait and see what happens with the data, with AI, with other important drivers of the long end. It's not only about the Fed, that's what I'm saying.
1: Yeah.
0: Where do you think we go after this meeting then? I mean, do you think there's a political reaction? Do we see where oil prices go? There are a lot of questions about what is in the long run here.
2: Yeah. First thing is that the market will probably realize that the Fed can hike before an election. They did so in the past, before many other political events. And second, what happens with the data and how other perhaps governors and Fed officials communicate about that, because the chair wants to kill forward guidance, but the other members are not so sure. I'm thinking about Chris Waller. He's likely to dissent or at least be skeptical about rate hike. He will explain his case. He's been very good at forecasting the economy, honestly. He has a very good track record. So what he says and sees in the data matters. The PCE will come out. Some changes to the methodology, how low it goes, what the momentum is. All this will be important. I think not necessarily consistent with another hike, at least not with a large and sustained tightening cycle. But the wild card is oil. And that's the last driver. I think oil prices spill over to refined products, gasoline prices, diesel products in the US. All these, unfortunately, are likely to at least keep the pressure on the Fed to do more.
1: Yeah, Thune, Senator Thune in the US, sort of open to the idea maybe of stopping diesel exports from the US. So that sort of highlights just how acute this is becoming. So in terms of Europe and the UK, Bank of England and ECB, there is a very wide gap between what traders think is going to happen and what central bank policymakers seem to be signalling. Whose side are you on? Is there a middle path?
2: When it comes to the UK in particular, I think the labour market, again, the data has been quite clear-cut in that case. The labour market keeps loosening. There is absolutely no signs whatsoever of an overheating economy. The risk of second round effects, in the words of Governor Bailey, are very low, subdued. So there is no case for the Bank of England to hike rates. Let's put it this way, in my view. Yes, there could be also the need for a kind of credibility or insurance hike at some point. November is probably open, but I agree with you. There's too much price in the curve, both in euro, in sterling. And that's also probably because this global sell-off in the rates market has been so large, has been self-reinforcing to some extent, that it went to an extreme. At some point, especially in the UK, there might be a case to fade it.
3: I mean, sticking with the UK, we have this UK budget coming on. It feels like the theme of this summer and going to the autumn is there is now a political risk that we all have to factor into our forecasts and models. How are you looking at the UK budget going ahead?
2: The first thing is, I think it's the first time in history that it's been announced so long in advance, and it takes time, it takes off a little bit of the pressure, but it will come back, of course, if and when they have to make hard decision on tax hikes, which is, I think, the core of the issue. I think it's a bit silly, but they know it, and it's a trap in a way to bind yourself and commit to anything based on the fiscal space that no one can really estimate in the future, let alone today. And last driver to this, which could change today, by the way, I think the Bank of England meeting is not a non-event. They will announce their QT envelope. And a lot of the pressure on the long end of the yield curve has come from this, which is a self-inflicted rule in the UK, the only central bank in the world that actively sells bonds. Whether they completely stop that and keep with passive QT, or whether they adjust the parameters, I think that's a step towards also stabilizing the long end of the yield curve. I'm not saying it fixes or it addresses anything in terms of the underlying issues, but perhaps there is a way for politics and monetary policy to stabilize this curve.
1: Yeah, I mean, that QT issue is one that has been ongoing for at least a couple of years. So yes, let's see if there's any movement in that. I mean, at least the kind of most recent one, Reform UK, so trying to put pressure on this issue also. Thank you so much, Frédéric, for being with us. Frédéric Ducrozet there joining us. 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Coming up next, though, we're going to talk about individual stories moving UK markets. Sam Arnstead is back with us after the latest UK inflation.

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2: Good morning, 7:53 a.m. here in the City of London. I'm Caroline Hepker. Training a close eye on bond markets. Actually, bunds opening fairly flat. 3.52 for 10-year bund yields, down 1 basis point. US yields down 1.5 basis points, 4.99%. Of course, during the day yesterday, we got to a high of 5.04 intraday. So how is Warsh going to respond to those pressures from the bond market? Do we get that quarter point rate hike that traders are completely expecting? All country world index in terms of stocks were up 0.1%. We saw gains for the KOSPI 1.4% higher. Over the month, US stocks haven't done well, but actually NASDAQ and S&P 500 E-mini futures are up in the green. US stocks futures up 0.3%. Brent crude futures down 1%, $107.63. That's the data. Over to you, James.
3: Let's check in on some of the stories our colleagues on the Markets Day Live page are following today. Bloomberg's Sam Unstead is back in the studio. Now, Sam, you've graciously taken 40 minutes since inflation data comes out and you've come back to tell us more about it. What is going on? Has it impacted BOE bets later today?
4: So it has. So they're being pulled back by a reasonable amount, though the overall path hasn't really changed all that much. You know, the only real change is that the traders are pulling away a little bit from 5 rate hikes next year. So overall, not a massive shift in it, in the overall picture for everybody. I think the way it's being taken is that this particular report, there's nothing in it that's enormously panic inducing. You know, there are pockets of inflation starting to come through. There are still a lot of base effects as well in this inflation data, particularly in the food basket, which is very important to particularly to the more hawkish BOE policymakers. Fuel prices going up was quite predictable. There's this question again that they will have to run through of how long will that last and how sustainable is that. But overall, I think it's a bit of a pullback, but it's a pullback from a pretty extreme move that we've seen over the last 2 weeks or so.
2: Okay. Meanwhile, the issue also in terms of bond markets in the UK, rising yields here, that puts pressure on the government as well, as you know, we think about inflation. Mm-hmm. And so the OBR, what are they doing differently ahead of this autumn's budget?
4: Yeah, a single economic forecast this time from the OBR, one forecast to rule them all. there's... You know, normally there is a lot of uncertainty, and the last couple of years in particular, the lead up to the budget has ended up being this sort of long period of almost daily, how much fiscal headroom is there today? How much is there tomorrow? You know, it's like, it's been really fraught. And for businesses, that's really problematic. You know, you see a lot of pullback. You see it particularly through the PMIs. So they're trying to get rid of that. Are we going to get rid of that speculation? I think is probably quite an optimistic and hopeful view that will happen. But it will certainly make the Chancellor's job, I suppose, a little easier in terms of giving him a bit more time and a bit less complication in what he's going to do. But I think that getting rid of all that speculation in the lead up is unlikely.
2: Well, although the OBR used to set out at least 3 scenarios, right, of where they thought the economy and inflation were going to go, and that would help then decide how the government, you know, thought about its budget. Mm-hmm. Are we going to get rid of the speculation?
3: Certainly, I enjoy the willingness to consider well, that it might go away.
2: Well, already I was reading in the Times, if you look at the bingo card of possible tax increases, that they're talking about slot machines maybe being targeted. What have you seen, James?
3: I saw the Spectator have built a live tracker for how much headroom Healy has left based on AI estimates for the bond market.
2: So it's not going anywhere, speculation. Come on.
3: Well, anyway, Sam, we'll try our best. Finally, I mean, one of your hobby horses, housing. You've been looking at about Redrow.
4: Yeah, I mean, I can actually today kind of, I'm not going to quote him, but I can kind of paraphrase my dad, who does architectural drawings. Ooh. And has got a lot of quite choice words about the way the planning system works in this country. And Barratt Redrow, biggest house builder in the country, they've cut their completions guidance for their coming financial year, and that is pretty much squarely blamed on the planning reform. So planning reform was pushed through in 2024 and became law in 2025, but they say it's taking much longer to actually be enacted. You're not really seeing the benefits of that on the ground, and so the planning system, which is much maligned in this country by my dad and others, is causing, you know, effectively not quite a profit explicit warning, but certainly a pretty cautious set of guidance from the country's biggest house builder on what's to come in the year ahead.
2: Which is Barratt Redrow. What's the name of your dad?
4: Mike, or Mick, yeah.
2: Yeah, Mick, we're going to give a shout out to someone. Says, Dad, Mick, there you go. That's I think that's a first for me on Bloomberg Radio to give a shout out, but I love it. Thank you very much, for the thoughts on housing and planning. Yeah, the kind of fallout maybe from the changes. Right, we've got about a minute left on the clock, so I want to tee up what we're doing in the next hour. Someone said thank you very much from our Markets Today Live page team. Stephen Carroll's going to be joining me from Brussels, and we're going to talk about Ursula von der Leyen. We are going to hear live on Bloomberg Radio her State of the Union address. There are so many issues for the EU to think about AI, about trade, tariffs, competition, the deal with Canada. Mark Carney's going to be there, about child safety online and so on.
3: Well, I believe they're going to be meeting afterwards, Carney and von der Leyen, and it is very unusual for a non-EU leader to be in the audience for an event like this, especially with this back of what is going on in Russia as well. There are so many different topics.
2: Yeah, absolutely. The safety threats that Kai Kallas has been talking about. So that's coming up next. We're going to be listening into Ursula von der Leyen, and we'll be giving you lots of pointers in the next hour, plus the European market open. Don't go anywhere. This is Bloomberg.
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2: Bloomberg, Dave Akewa, for this Wednesday, the 16th of September, from London and Brussels, coming up today.
12: Hostile and hybrid, a string of security incidents fuels concerns over Russia's growing threat across the continent.
2: Europe's stress test, Ursula von der Leyen, outlines her ambitions for the EU this hour, confronting wars, tariffs and economic fragmentation.
12: Artificial limits, White House officials meet Anthropic as tensions grow over calls to slow advanced AI development.
2: Plus, hike and seek, the Fed's expected to raise rates as stubborn inflation collides with Trump's demands for lower borrowing costs.
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2: Good morning from London. I'm Caroline Hepke.
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2: Now, good morning, Stephen. You're joining us ahead of the EU's Ursula von der Leyen and her State of the Union address that we're going to bring to you live this hour. And before that, though, let's check on the markets, because you do have stocks beginning to trade. The stock 600 at the moment up by 0.4% on what is Fed rate decision day, of course. We did see yields spiking yesterday, as high as 5.04 for 10-year yields intraday yesterday. But we trade now at 4.99%, so down about 1.5 basis points for benchmark US Treasury yields. This is oil prices are also declining. Brent crude futures down by 1.4%, trading just above $107 a barrel. This as US stock futures are in the green and rallying. Nasdaq futures up 0.4. Those are the markets, Stephen.
12: Our top stories. Tensions between Russia and Europe are intensifying after a string of security incidents across the continent. Denmark has summoned Russia's ambassador, while Lithuania is investigating a drone that entered from Belarus. EU foreign policy chief Kaja Kallas says Moscow is deliberately testing Europe's resolve.
13: We have seen Russia's dangerous, reckless, full display past 48 hours. Russian warship fired flares at Danish helicopter. NATO jets had to shoot down a drone over Lithuania. Russia struck a passenger train near the border with Ukraine, and Poland pulled a drone from its waters. We need to be clear-eyed. Those are not accidents. They are calculated attempts by Russia to weaken our resolve, test our unity, and play with fears of escalation.
12: Kaya Kallas was speaking as Dutch police investigate apparent sabotage that caused widespread disruption across the country's rail network on Tuesday. Meanwhile, NATO Secretary General Mark Rutte told Politico the alliance has all the response options available if Russia continues its actions. He's in the UK today for talks with Prime Minister Andy Burnham.
2: Growing tensions between the EU and Russia come as Ursula von der Leyen delivers her State of the European Union speech this hour. The Commission president is expected to propose creating a new security architecture with like-minded allies in order to confront growing defence threats, a so-called European Security Council. She's also expected to unveil a sweeping new trade and security EU-Canada partnership with Prime Minister Mark Carney, who's set to attend. Now, the EU's Financial Services Commissioner, Maria Luisa Albuquerque, told Bloomberg that the bloc also needs to tackle barriers within its own markets.
7: Fragmentation of the markets is what is weighing on costs, is what is not allowing for efficiency. And in some areas of banking, like investment banking, it's even worse. So fragmentation is the main problem.
2: Maria Luisa Albuquerque there on the plan that is already facing resistance from some lawmakers and member states. It highlights the challenges that von der Leyen faces in turning EU ambitions into action, as she also is preparing to unveil plans to protect children online. A draft seen by Bloomberg would set the age for independent social media use at 15 years of age through the EU's new Kids Act.
12: UK inflation accelerated to 3.1% in August, matching economists' expectations and up from 2.9% in July. The rise comes as higher energy prices add to concerns that inflation could remain elevated. The Bank of England meets tomorrow, with Bloomberg Economics expecting a hawkish hold on interest rates. And at the start of trading today, gilts have rallied. We're looking at the two-year yield down by 5 basis points after that latest inflation print.
2: The Federal Reserve is expected to raise interest rates today for the first time since 2023, despite President Trump's push for lower borrowing costs. But Carlyle Group CEO Harvey Schwartz says that lower rates may not make economic sense.
14: For those that are always wishing for rates to go back to zero, that generally is not consistent with an economy that's doing as well as ours is. So I think the Fed's got their hands full.
2: That was Carlyle's Harvey Schwartz speaking as markets see a greater than 90% chance of a quarter point hike from the Fed, with another increase priced in by the end of the year. Bond traders are also betting that the sell-off in treasuries will continue after yields reach their highest in almost two decades.
12: AI safety concerns are drawing growing attention in Washington, with Trump officials meeting Anthropic executives. Meta CEO Mark Zuckerberg has meanwhile backed independent safety checks instead of slowing development across the industry. Left-wing Democratic Senator Bernie Sanders is calling for President Trump and China's Xi Jinping to agree ground rules for the technology.
15: A super intelligent AI that escapes human control will not simply be an American problem. It will not be a Chinese problem. It will be humanity's problem.
12: Sanders appeared alongside former Trump advisor Steve Bannon in a rare show of bipartisan support over AI. The growing pushback comes as Bloomberg understands OpenAI is discussing a funding round that could value the company at more than $1.2 trillion.
2: Now, those are a few of our top stories for you this morning. So let's get into the markets, where European stocks are currently up by 0.4% on the Stoxx 600. You've seen shares in Swatek up by 11% after that company got an upgrade from JP Morgan. Also, Barratt Redrow, the biggest house builder in the UK, shares rising after it reported results. This, as we're focused on that Fed interest rate hike, but actually 10-year Treasury yields rally a little. We're down a basis point in yields, 4.99%. German yields not moving much, 3.53%. So a real pause ahead of a widely anticipated rate hike. As for oil prices, they head lower, down 1.2% this morning at just above $107 a barrel. There's one other headline on the Bloomberg terminal worth mentioning. This is that FATFA is set to take Monaco off its grey list. This is the list of jurisdictions that have dirty money. So this is the global authority that decides on grey lists, so that on Monaco. And that is a look at the markets.
12: Yeah, indeed. Actually, Bulgaria and Ivory Coast also being removed from those lists as well. So an important step forward for the EU member state as well. This, as we are watching the live pictures coming from the European Parliament's hemicycle in Strasbourg, we have Mark Carney, the Canadian Prime Minister, currently greeting party leaders within the chamber alongside the President of the European Parliament, Roberta Metsola, and Ursula von der Leyen, the European Commission President, also shaking a few hands there, some of her fellow commissioners, but also the leaders of political groupings in the European Parliament, as we are getting ready for Ursula von der Leyen's State of the European Union speech outlining her policy priorities for the coming year. We're bringing that to you as it starts in just a few minutes' time. But ahead of that, let's speak to our Managing Editor for Economics and Government Coverage in Europe, Ben Sills, who alongside the team here in the Brussels office, you'll be pleased to hear, Ben, everyone's already at their desks and attentively waiting for the start of this speech as well. But this is a moment for Ursula von der Leyen to talk about some of the big challenges facing the European Union, and they are many and varied. We're just looking at some of our latest reporting around the security announcements that we should expect from Ursula von der Leyen and this call for a European Security Council.
16: Yeah, that's the kind of the headline announcement from what we've seen so far. It makes sense in to a certain extent. We've seen a whole kind of raft of so-called hybrid attacks against different EU states. Some of them attributed to Russia, others of them not attributed, but officials are very suspicious of Russia, and obviously with the situation in Ukraine deteriorating, European leaders are very worried about that. Having said that, the idea of a European Security Council is likely to ruffle a few feathers at NATO for sure, because that replicates a lot of what NATO already does, and of course NATO has armies to back up those operations, and the EU does not.
2: Yeah, and so according to the draft, the idea would be that this emergency security protocol, if it were triggered by a member state, would activate all countries to convene and coordinate a European response. So that's the sort of, you know, that's where it might may tread on some NATO toes, as you say. But there are many challenges, aren't there? And it's not just militarily and in terms of these pressure points from Russia that Europe faces a lot of challenges. It's also economically. What do you think she's going to talk about there? I mean, I was just looking at the pictures of Mark Carney in the chamber. It seems to get quite a warm sort of reception, and he was smiling to the lawmakers there. What will this agreement between the EU and Canada deliver? This is maybe Carney's idea of middle powers grouping together.
16: Yeah, 100%. Carney is the EU's big new friend. I think it's very welcome for VDL and for the rest of the EU to have a figure like Carney embracing them so explicitly and categorically at this stage. They've not had many, many friends out in global politics over the last couple of years. That said, there are questions technically about exactly how close, what does this idea of associate membership of the EU for Canada, what's that going to mean? Is that in itself feasible?
2: Okay.
16: And taking a step back, China is Canada's not really a game changer. It's a medium-sized economy.
2: Okay, Ben Sills, thank you so much. Let's listen in now to Ursula von der Leyen, the EU's State of the Union address.
17: It was the best of times. It was the worst of times. This is how Charles Dickens describes Europe in the days of the French Revolution. And it is also a fair description of the world we live in. The speed of change is incredible. The challenge is exceptional. So if I look at Europe today, I would say the state of our union is the strongest it has ever been. The state of our union can also feel as precarious as it has ever been. These two statements may seem incompatible, but they are both true. And they reflect these exceptional times. This complex age of, on one hand, great possibilities, and on the other hand, great perils, which all countries are seeking to navigate. In this world, Europe has chosen to forge its own path. This is the work we've done over the last years. And a stronger, more independent Europe is now emerging. That is a Europe that is securing its prosperity, one that is breaking free from the toxic dependency on Russian fossil fuels. That is a Europe that has become the greatest trading power on the planet, that is transforming its industrial policy while upholding its social model. That is a Europe better able to defend itself than ever before, one that has radically overhauled its approach to securing our homelands, that has increased defense spending by almost 80% in the last 5 years alone. This is a Europe that stands up for each other, as we are doing by standing with Ukraine as it fights for its future and for our freedom, or when we stood up for Greenland when it was threatened, or when drones, hybrid attacks or disinformation target our democracies. All of this proves one thing. Europe is there for Europeans, and that in the cold fragility of today's world, only Europe can provide true sovereignty for Europeans, and therefore, honourable members, this is a Europe we can be so proud of. And at the same time, we all know the threats that we are facing. As old assumptions and relationships have frayed, we are now dealing with an openly hostile world. A territorial war of aggression is raging on our continent. Others have erupted nearby. A fight for industrial capacities is shaping global competition. And a battle of narratives is seeking to weaken confidence in Europe, to paralyze our democracies. But people's worries are not only linked to these big global threats. The effect of the many crises is present for many European families, not least on the cost of living and housing. The dizzying speed of change and technology that is impacting our jobs, our livelihoods and our societies. And it is also having a profound effect on our democracy and our discourse. We see this in the rise of the extreme and the decline of nuance, even in the way that we relate to each other. These real concerns are being weaponized to drive a wedge between us, sometimes from the outside, but too often from the inside. But our path is clear. Building an independent Europe that has the power to act, nothing can divert us from this. Because in this world, the fate of Europe must remain in the hands of Europeans. So our choice is clear. Do we want a strong and independent Europe that stands up for its values in this world? Or do we let divisions and dependencies hold us back? Do we want to rally around our European idea that together we can decide our own destiny? Or do we let our democracies be undermined by the proxies and puppets of authoritarians? And whether it is the ultra-nationalists or the anti-European, whether it's Russian interference or disinformation, the names may be different, but their goal is the same. They despise our values, and they want to shatter our European unity, So let's not only fight back against that, but let's fight together for our European idea. Honourable members, our economy has withstood the impact of the Middle East wars better than expected, and unemployment is at near record lows. But the pressures from higher energy prices and borrowing costs are biting for people and business. Clear fiscal choices will have to be made to ensure fiscal sustainability while protecting investment. So kickstarting Europe's economy is our number one priority. We have a huge market, world-class industry and services, a rich pool of savings, and one of the world's leading currencies. And yet, we still fragment our capital, networks, and purchasing power. And this is why, when we took office, we together put in place a bold plan to build an economy where innovation and energy flows across borders, where companies compete and grow across Europe, and savings finance our future. This is the logic of the Draghi and Letta report. And together we are delivering. We have to be faster, all institutions, yes, we know this. We now have the political agreement on One Europe, One Market roadmap. And together, by the end of next year, we can and we must complete this historic overhaul of the single market. In today's economy, speed is of the essence. A permit or a form, a grid connection or financing decision, all of this can determine where an investment is made and where jobs are created. We need to move much faster. And this is why we will put forward proposals to further speed up permitting. Where projects are in Europe's strategic interest, we need to massively accelerate. And where administrative burden is slowing down business and SMEs, we need to slash that too. You know that our 12 omnibuses proposals are reducing administrative burden by around 17 billion euros per year. But, honourable members, simplification cannot be a one-way street. All levels have to have skin in the game. We have long spoken about the harms of gold plating. Honourable members, yes, we are doing our best at the European level to cut red tape. But now I think it is time for the Member States to step up. If we are serious about simplification, we also need a pact against gold plating. Honourable members, Europe cannot remain an industrial powerhouse if its energy prices are structurally too high. When Russia cut us off the gas, we fought back. Our supplies are now more diversified, and we invested in our homegrown clean energies, and this is renewables and nuclear. But then came the closure of the Strait of Hormuz. And again, we bitterly felt the cost of our general dependence on imported fossil fuels. And let me just give you one figure. Since the start of the conflict in the Strait of Hormuz, imported fossil fuels cost us an additional 90 billion euros, without a single molecule of energy in addition. So we need to double down on our affordable and homegrown clean energy, be it renewables or nuclear, be it biomethane or others, technologically neutral. But these energies must give us independence and drive down energy prices. For this independence, we need to electrify Europe. Our goal is to double the share of electricity by 2040. With this, Europe could cut its fossil fuel import bill
18: by 260 billion euros per year. But we also need to ensure that electricity we generate is available. Last year, we installed more than 80 gigawatts of renewable capacity. Good. But six times more capacity is still waiting to be connected. What a waste. And this is why we need the grids packaged so urgently. We must invest faster. We must speed up grids connection. We must develop storage. In short, let's make Europe's future electric. This is a must. Honourable members, we can bring down energy prices, invest and innovate more, reform our economies, but all this is undermined if our companies do not compete on a level playing field. Our trade deficit with China is now 1 billion euros a day. It has reached a tipping point. Some say the second China shock is looming, but it's already here. It shows in our communities and factories across our union. It leads to deindustrialization in the industrial heartlands of Europe. This is unsustainable. And this is why we are engaged in a dialogue with China to rebalance our trade. But this dialogue must now lead to results. China's weaker domestic demand means it also needs our European market. So it is in both our interests to work together and find solutions. But let me be very clear. We will use all tools at our disposal to rebalance our relationships. Words are good, but deeds are better. And there is another point. We still have too many dangerous dependencies. We are more than 80% dependent on China for many critical raw materials, 90% for some rare earths. We have done a lot, but we are not the only ones trying to diversify. So we need to urgently procure and build up reserves. No country can do this on its own. So we need to think differently. And this is why we will establish a new European Corporation on Critical Raw Materials. It will help us obtain and stockpile what we need for electric cars, for chips and batteries, for clean tech and defense, and so much more. Not only our industry depends on this, but also our independence and our security. And this brings me to my next point on financing. To be very clear, first of all, on the MFF, our budget is about our future. And any modern budget needs new own resources. And I thank you for the support of this Parliament from day one on what that topic is concerned. We must create the conditions for our companies to attract investment and grow. And this is why our work on the Savings and Investment Union is so critical. But developing capital markets takes time, and the need of our companies is urgent. We need a banking system that is built for growth, not just for stability. And this is why we will put forward a new banking package, focusing on simplification and tackling fragmentation. We know the demand for capital is out there, but we need a greater capacity and appetite for risk. Our deep tech startups are on track to attract record venture capital investment in 2026. And this is why I announced the new Scale Up Europe Fund last year. A year on, the first investments have been made in companies such as ICEYE. ICEYE was set up by two young Europeans, Rafal from Poland and Pekka from Finland. They initially met through Erasmus some 15 years ago. Together, they founded a tech startup. They developed their ideas around satellite imagery. They got Horizon funding. They proved their technology. They grew with private investment. And today, they are one of the world's leading space technology companies, with offices in Finland, Poland, Spain, and Greece. ICEYE's story shows that Europe is the home of innovation and that we can reignite Europe's entrepreneurial spirit. And I'm delighted that the founders are with us today. Please join me in welcoming Rafal and Pekka. You are a true European success story. Please rise.

members, these are Europeans' economic fundamentals. But our future prosperity and security will greatly depend on how we manage the tipping points of our times. Climate change and artificial intelligence. On climate change, this summer was the summer of truth. Almost no part of our continent was spared. In Belgium's high fens, a peatland formed over centuries, burned into a wasteland of ash. Flames roared from the mountains of Ireland to the islands of Greece and Croatia. In the Alps, ancient glaciers retreat further every day. The impact of all this is simply devastating. 660,000 hectares burned to ground. Some 12 million tons of crops lost. Key rivers like the Danube, the Rhein or La Garonne are disappearing before our eyes. More than 35,000 additional deaths during the heat waves. Care homes and hospitals dangerously overheated, and all of this is a mere preview. These were the hottest summer months ever, but probably the coolest of the years to come. Science is clear. Europe is warming at double the global rate. Of course, the transition is complex, and we will need to adjust and learn along the way. But there is no doubt Europe can, must, and will stay the course on our climate targets. Honourable Member, this is not about mitigation or adaptation. We need both. And they need to strengthen each other. This is the only way to reach climate resilience. But we need to step up dramatically on preparedness. We will present a new framework for climate resilience next month. It will identify 100 of the most vulnerable territories in Europe. And we will assess the risks and at which level they should be managed. It will give us a whole-of-society approach, all the way through to the local level, where adaptation matters most. And it will aim to make Europe the champion in adaptation technologies, a huge emerging market, whether drought-resistant crops, flood prevention, or energy-efficient cooling. Europe is already a leader, and we must capture this market. Today, only 25% of catastrophe losses in Europe are covered by private insurance. This means that far too often national budgets become the insurer of last resort. We need to take action to close this gap, and this is why the Commission will set up a climate insurance alliance. Honourable Members, there can be no repeat of this summer. And this is also why we will soon present a European heat wave plan. We need better early warning systems and better health preparedness. We need urban adaptation and cooling. And we need to support the most vulnerable. The second point is on water and food security. We know the risks of water scarcity for our farmers, SMEs, energy and supply chains. Yet, European pipes lose almost 1 litre in every 4 litres, mostly through leakage. What a waste! So we will put forward a new European Water Initiative, because water is precious for our industry and for our food security. Crops need water to grow, livestock to survive, entire harvests depend on it. And this is why we will make proposals to improve risk management and address the insurance gap. And once again, Europe's farmers have risen to the challenge of this never-ending summer. And honourable members,
Europe's farmers are the best in the world, and we will support them every step of their way. The next point is about wildfires. They are getting more intense, more frequent, and more spread out. I must say I'm so proud of Europe's response, of our European assets flying across the continent. But clearly we need to think bigger and learn faster. And this is why we have asked some of Europe's most senior firefighters and emergency responders to lead the work. They will look at all aspects of preparedness and prevention, from civil-military coordination to needs for new capabilities. And I've asked them to make proposals, including a future European firefighting fleet. Our emergency crews have saved countless lives and homes this year alone. And there's a story I would like to tell. It is the story of a Danish pilot, Rune Kinder. His passion for flying brought him all around the world. He settled down in a small Canadian city called Terrace. He became one of the country's most experienced civilian pilots. But Rune wanted to put his talent at the service of a bigger mission. So he came back to Europe to help tame wildfires across our continent. In July, he carried out many successful missions across Greece, and he was then supposed to get a well-deserved break. But the emergency was at its peak, so Rune decided to stay. A few days later, he was involved in a tragic accident with his fire liaison officer. Both Rune and the officer were killed. They died as heroes. I have asked Rune's mother and his brothers to join us today as special guests. And dear Margit, dear Tue, dear Cor, we're honored to have you. Rune gave his life to save others, and today all of Europe owes him.

Honourable members, the second tipping point of our times is artificial intelligence. AI is fast becoming a foundational layer for our economy and security. Europe's stance is clear. We want to make the most of artificial intelligence to improve our societies, our quality of life, and our productivity. And I'm an optimist that AI has the potential to benefit humanity if we get it right. But as with any powerful new technology, AI comes with the balance of possibilities on one hand, but also massive risks on the other hand. And without addressing these risks, we will never be able to unlock AI's potential. As the frontier models become more capable, these risks have become sharper and come sharper into focus. Models being developed will allow hacking on a level we never thought possible. And they will soon be in the hands of adversaries who see the world very differently than us. At the same time, the dangers of self-improving models are becoming ever more apparent. Incidents of AI agents escaping their environment or inserting malicious code are a mere glimpse. After the Hugging Face incidents, developers are ringing the alarm. And CEOs of the most advanced companies tell us that it is time to slow down on the self-recursive models, to pace the frontier. If the people developing the technology are clear, then we should be too. The AI Act is, of course, a crucial piece to put in place guardrails, and it puts Europe in a position to shape global efforts and of how to tackle this. So we will step up together with our like-minded partners like Canada, the UK and others. We want to team up on model evaluation, verification, early warning, AI security and much more. And I will invite the main frontier labs for discussion on how we can support ongoing industry efforts to pace the frontier. Honourable members, it is also true that Europe will need its own capabilities, in particular to protect our national security. We need to stay in the race, because this is crucial for our independence. So we need to massively boost our computing capacity, and we will set out our ideas for how to achieve this in a clean and efficient way. We will also develop new ways to use public and private funds to invest in the most promising European startups and companies. Honourable members, by limiting the risks of AI, we can maximise the benefits. We have already done a lot on gigafactories and tech sovereignty, for example, but the next leg of this race is not only about frontier models. Just as with the printing press in times gone by, it was invented by a German inventor, but it was mastered and applied across Western Europe. So we do not need to develop the frontier technology to be the ones who draw the greatest value from it. The key is creating the value that AI has not yet delivered. So moving AI from the screen to the real economy and the real society, on the factory floor, on the hospital ward, in precision agriculture, in our energy grids, smart grids, for autonomous driving, for defense, this is where the real value is hidden. And it is where Europe has big advantages. We have world-class

0: industries that sit on the highest quality data. These data are precious European treasure. They are what can power tailor-made industrial AI models. And let me give you one societal example. On breast cancer screening, an issue many of you have campaigned tirelessly on. Mammography screening reduces mortality by around 30 to 40% among women who attend. Early detection is of the essence. And this is where AI can step in. AI-supported mammography can identify earlier and more cancers during screening, and as a result, more women can survive. So we need AI for health. But here again, we must do it in a European way. Do I want my doctor to have instant AI access to all the data needed to make the best diagnostic treatment and choice? Yes, of course. But do I want my doctor to be a robot, AI assisted? No, of course not. I do not want a robot to tell me whether I have cancer or not. The point is, AI needs to empower our doctors, not to replace them. And this is just one example. We're now focusing on five of the highest value sectors where industrial AI has the biggest potential, and we have the data in Europe. Health, transport, agri-food, advanced manufacturing and defense and space. In November, we will announce game-changing initiatives across these sectors. We will invite member states, members of the European Parliament, industry and entrepreneurs to join us in this ambitious European project. Our approach is clear. We want artificial intelligence. We want AI to create more value, more responsibility, and at a lower cost and with less energy consumption. But above all, we want AI with human agency. This is the essence of the European way.
1: We're listening to the European Commission President Ursula von der Leyen speaking at the European Parliament in Strasbourg, delivering her State of the European Union address.
0: Into our social market economy. For some, AI allows them to speed up repetitive tasks to make better use of their skills. But clearly, these benefits are unevenly spread between skill sets, generations and regions. Look just at young people and the barriers they are facing just to get on the first rung of employment. Our response must keep pace. From education to employment, AI must help develop skills, improve the quality of jobs, and give workers a fair chance. And this is why we need our Quality Jobs Act, and we will deliver before the end of the year. And honourable members, next year we will celebrate the 10th anniversary of our European Pillar of Social Rights. And we will keep delivering on its promise. We will invest in our regions so everyone has the right to stay. We will launch a European care deal to address the challenges linked to our demographic changes. We have just proposed the first ever Housing Act to tackle short-term rentals and housing speculations. Because, honourable members, staying in the region is not a privilege. Care is not a privilege. Housing is not a privilege. They are rights, and we have to give them to our Europeans. And, honourable members, when we proclaimed this pillar of social rights 10 years ago, the world was different. Our society has changed in many ways for the better, in others not. And today our fundamental values are being challenged. Some people even want to backslide on women's rights. They want to send us back in an age where women were second-class citizens. We have fought so hard for equal treatment, equal opportunities, equal pay. Look around this room. Finally, there are many of us here, presidents, vice presidents, group leaders, commissioners, members of the European Parliament, staffers and ushers. So let me send a very clear signal and message. Women are here to stay. We will defend our rights.

And we will continue to stand up for our values every single day. And this is why, together with my dear friend Antonio Costa, we will host a summit to uphold the enduring principles of our social pillar. Times may change, technologies may change, but our values do not. In Europe, people will always come first. Honourable members, in this age of tipping points, our prosperity and security will not only be built at home. This year, we signed free trade agreements with India, Mercosur, Mexico, Australia, and Indonesia. We now have trade deals in place with more than 80 countries, more than anyone else in the world. And business is asking us for more. I can announce today a new international connectivity project. It will link the South Caucasus and Central Asia directly to the European market, what we call the Middle Corridor. Through Global Gateway, we will aim to crowd in up to 12 billion euros in public and private investment. Our goal is to diversify routes, triple trade flows, and slash freight transit times by 2030. To make this a reality, we will organize a regional connectivity summit with the Prime Minister of Bulgaria. And honourable members, these partnerships are a strategic choice for Europe. But they also respond to the fracture in the international rules-based system. For some, the answer is to go it alone. But this is not an option for us. Europe will always lead when it comes to defending the rules-based system. But we can no longer rely on it to be the only way to secure our interests, or assume that its rules will shelter us from the complex threats that we face. In this new world, we must urgently reimagine our partnerships and build global coalitions for our resilience and democracies. And here too, only Europe, with its size and power, can take the lead. And this is why I have invited Prime Minister Mark Carney of Canada.

Mark, your presence here is a symbol of the enduring friendship between our people. Our cultural, historical, and personal links run deep in the fabric of our societies. And thanks to CETA, our trade in goods has grown by 75% in less than a decade. This shows the power of our trade agreements, by the way. We see the world with the same eyes, from AI to climate change, from the Arctic to geopolitics. And we have stood together on Ukraine, on defense, on raw materials and supply chains. But above all, dear Mark, Europe and Canada believe in democracy. That power does not belong to the strongest, richest and loudest, but to all of us. That democracies have the freedom to choose with whom to work. So we are joining forces voluntarily. We will move from CETA to an alliance for the future, to create a common prosperity and economic security space. We will work on intelligent manufacturing. We will create a tech alliance. We will integrate defense industrial bases. We will make the Arctic a flagship joint project. We will work on energy critical minerals and batteries, on AI, quantum cyber and economic security. This is not a partnership against anyone else, but for our common strengths. In short, we want to bring the relationship with Canada to the highest level possible. And dear Mark, I said we must urgently reimagine our partnerships. So I would like to work with you on opening the door for Canada to being the first associate member of the European Union.

0: honourable members, Europe's belief in cooperation has always been driven by peace. It is our raison d'être. Today that peace is threatened. Russia's war of aggression on Ukraine rages on, and threats are mounting on our soil. Just this week we saw it in Lithuania, Denmark and Poland, and the attempted drone attacks in Leipzig is another proof. We need to be clear about what this was. An attack using military-grade material carried out by Russian operatives on European soil. An attack not only on one member state, but against all of our union. And honourable members, we will not allow it. We should be under no illusions about what is happening here. Hybrid threats facing Europe are less and less hybrid and less threats. Cyber sabotage, arson, drone incursion, they are ramping up every day. So as the threat level climbs, so must Europe's preparedness. And this is why I will propose, together with HRVP, a new European security strategy. We already have many tools, and we are strengthening our work with NATO, but our doctrine, our institutions, and our decision-making have not kept pace with the new reality. Our systems are made for a different world. They are driven by well-intentioned attempts at consensus and compromise, but we need to consider if they are still fit for purpose. For instance, Europe needs its own counter-hybrid playbook. We urgently need a consensus on how to respond to certain incidents. Those which fall below armed aggression, but clearly threaten our national security. In other words, a mechanism to flank NATO's Article 4. And I believe it is time for Europe's own Article 4, an emergency security protocol. When triggered by one member state, all member states should convene to coordinate a European response, to deter further escalation and to mitigate the impact. And I believe we must go further still. For a long time, we have discussed a leaders' format focused on the security of our continent with partners like Canada, Ukraine, the UK, Norway and others involved. This is even more urgent now, given the nature and scale of the risks at play. And this is why we will set out our ideas to make a European Security Council a reality. The urgency is clear. And honourable members, this united front also drives our work on European defence. The surge in defence spending has led to record levels of investments in our capabilities and forces. New joint projects are getting off the ground, and we are spending more European than ever before. That's good. Bigger orders for our industry, more interoperability, more economies of scale. Now we need to take that approach to the next level. The war in Ukraine has shown us the importance of strategic enablers. These are the critical support assets and force multipliers that any credible defence relies on, from air and missile defence to strategic transport to air refuelling, from space to cyber. These systems are essential and we need more of them. Only together does Europe have the scale to deliver them. And this is why I can announce a new European instrument for strategic enablers, fully aligned with NATO, of course. Because only a strong and credible European defence posture will guarantee our security. And that there is no room for any kind of doubt. Europe will defend each and every single square metre of its territory.
1: We are listening to the European Commission President Ursula von der Leyen speaking at the European Parliament in Strasbourg, outlining her policy priorities in her State of the European Union speech. So far, we've had announcements, as we just heard it, on defence there, but also this new protocol, a mechanism to flank NATO's Article 4, a European Emergency Security Protocol to convene member states in the case of a crisis. We've also had announcements around other policy areas, including this associate membership of the EU, opening doors to talks on that with Canada, Caroline.
2: Yeah, Stephen, we're going to have much more. We're going to digest this State of the Union address from Ursula von der Leyen in the next hour. Suzanne Lynch, our Brussels Bureau Chief, will be joining us. Important announcements. That's next. This is Bloomberg. So we are going to bring you, of course, the most important announcements from Ursula von der Leyen, also talking about Russia, that the EU will not allow Russian attacks on EU soil, talking about AI, that the EU is going to invite AI frontier labs for talks. Many announcements from Ursula von der Leyen trying to say that Europe should fight for its ideas. So we'll digest what von der Leyen has been saying. This is Bloomberg. This is Bloomberg Daybreak Europe for this Wednesday, the 16th of September from London. Coming up today,
3: Europe's NATO alternative. The EU plans a new security council with allies amid doubts over US security guarantees.
2: Growing threat. A string of hostile and hybrid incidents raises concerns over Russia's actions across the continent.
3: Hide and seek. The Fed is expected to raise rates as stubborn inflation collides with Trump's demands for lower borrowing costs.
2: Plus, artificial limits. White House officials meet Anthropic as tensions grow over calls to slow advanced AI development.
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2: Good morning from London. I'm Caroline Hepke.
3: And I'm Tiwa Adebayo. 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
2: Tiwa, we spent about the last 45 minutes listening to Ursula von der Leyen, the most senior EU executive, giving her State of the Union address. So we're going to spend some time this hour unpacking what she had to say. She was talking about a new European Security Council, about countering Russia, about AI, deals with Canada to increase trade, about fighting for European ideas and maintaining equal rights for women. For example, there was a lot in the speech. It does continue in Strasbourg in France. So this is key for Europe. We'll get to that in just a moment. Let's think about the markets, though, because it is also Fed decision day today. So let's look at the bond markets this morning. 10-year US yields are now trading at 5%. German yields at 3.55%, up about a basis point. We've seen oil prices retreating this morning. Brent crude above $108 a barrel, but down by 0.6%. And largely European stocks fairly positive, up by about 0.3%, with US stocks futures in the green. But really the focus is on what's going to happen to the bond markets after that Fed decision and Kevin Warsh's press conference today. So those are the markets, Tiwa.
3: Now to our top stories. The European Union is proposing a new security architecture with like-minded allies amid doubts over US commitments to NATO. European Commission President Ursula von der Leyen used her State of the Union address to say that Europe needs its own playbook to respond to security threats, including a new European Security Council and an equivalent of NATO's Article 4 Mutual Defences Pact.
0: Europe needs its own counter-hybrid playbook. We urgently need a consensus on how to respond to certain incidents, those which fall below armed aggression but clearly threaten our national security. In other words, a mechanism to flank NATO's Article 4. And I believe It is time for Europe's own Article 4, an emergency security protocol. When triggered by one member state, all member states should convene to coordinate a European response, to deter further escalation and to mitigate the impact.
3: Ursula von der Leyen's initiative could bring together the UK, Ukraine, Norway and Canada. Separately, the EU and Canada are planning a deeper alliance spanning trade and security, including manufacturing, technology, defence and energy. The European Commission president also proposed Canada becoming the EU's first associate member, although it's unclear what that would entail. Canada already has access to the EU's €150 billion defence procurement loan programme, with the two sides due to hold a summit in Montreal next month.
2: Now, Ursula von der Leyen's speech, in which she talked about Europe not allowing Russian attacks on EU soil, comes as tensions between Russia and Europe really intensify, given a string of security incidents across the continent. Denmark has summoned Russia's ambassador, with Lithuania investigating a drone that entered from Belarus. The EU's foreign policy chief, Kaja Kallas, says that Moscow is deliberately testing Europe's resolve.
5: We have seen Russia's dangerous, reckless, full display past 48 hours. Russian warship fired flares at Danish helicopter. NATO jets had to shoot down a drone over Lithuania. Russia struck a passenger train near the border with Ukraine, and Poland pulled a drone from its waters. We need to be clear-eyed. Those are not accidents. They are calculated attempts by Russia to weaken our resolve, test our unity, and play with fears of escalation.
2: Kaja Kallas there spoke as Dutch police investigate apparent sabotage that caused widespread disruption across the country's rail network on Tuesday. Meanwhile, NATO Secretary General Mark Rutte told Politico that the alliance has all the response options available if Russia continues its actions. He is in the UK today for talks with Prime Minister Andy Burnham.
3: Now, the UK is reportedly in talks with Canada to join a new global defence bank. The Guardian and the BBC report that Chancellor John Healey will raise the idea when he meets Canadian Finance Minister François-Philippe Champagne this week. Treasury officials stressed no decision has been made. Bloomberg's James Wilcock has more.
6: Canada's hope is its Defence, Security and Resilience Bank will give allied nations cheaper rates to borrow for their military spending. Rachel Reeves had rejected Canada's multilateral plan only a few months ago, but her replacement, John Healey, is a former Defence Secretary who quit in a row over military funding. Now he's tasked with finding the money to fund his old department while managing Britain's perilous finances. In London, James Wilcock, Bloomberg Radio.
2: Now to data this morning in the UK. Inflation accelerated to 3.1% in August, matching economists' expectations, and up from 2.9% in July. The rise comes as higher energy prices add to concerns that inflation could remain elevated. The Bank of England meets tomorrow. Bloomberg Economics expects a hawkish hold on interest rates. And in terms of gilt yields this morning, we have seen yields declining this morning on the 10-year and 2-year gilt yields. So they have rallied, 2-year yields at 4.86%, down 3 basis points.
3: And in the US, the Federal Reserve is expected to raise rates today for the first time since 2023, despite President Trump's push for lower borrowing costs. But Carlyle Group CEO Harvey Schwartz says low rates may not make economic sense.
7: For those that are always wishing for rates to go back to zero, that generally is not consistent with an economy that's doing as well as ours is. So I think the Fed's got their hands full.
3: Carlyle's Harvey Schwartz speaking as markets see a greater than 90% chance of a quarter point hike, with another increase priced in by year end. Bond traders are also betting the sell-off in treasuries will continue after yields reach their highest in almost two decades.
2: AI safety concerns are drawing growing attention in Washington, with Trump officials meeting Anthropic executives. Meta's CEO Mark Zuckerberg has backed the idea of independent safety checks instead of slowing development of the industry. Now, the left-wing Democratic Senator Bernie Sanders is calling on President Trump and China's Xi Jinping to agree to ground rules for this technology.
8: A super intelligent AI that escapes human control will not simply be an American problem. It will not be a Chinese problem. It will be humanity's problem.
2: So that was Bernie Sanders, who appeared alongside the former Trump advisor Steve Bannon in a rare show of bipartisan concern over AI. The growing pushback comes as Bloomberg understands that OpenAI is discussing a funding round that could value the company at more than $1.2 trillion. So those are a few of our top stories for you this morning, and what we're focused on. But markets really are converging on the Fed decision today. It is the most important thing across markets. As you look at 10-year Treasury yields this morning, they are not quite as elevated as they were yesterday. We trade at 5% now for that 10-year yield. A lot of focus on what Walsh says in the press conference. We saw 10-year yields crossing 5.04% yesterday intraday. As oil prices have declined, we've seen that lift stocks, certainly in Europe. So the stock 600 higher by 0.3%, as oil prices are down half of 1% for Brent crude futures now, trading at $108.24. Gold is rallying 0.8%. US stock futures in the green. So those are the markets. Right. Coming up in the next part of the program, we've got lots for you to understand the speech that Ursula von der Leyen is still making, actually, in Strasbourg in France. So this is the annual State of the Union address. It's sort of modelled on the State of the Union over in the US. And we're going to be speaking to our Brussels Bureau Chief, Suzanne Lynch. You know, you've got to be signed up to the Brussels newsletter that is produced every day, of course. And Stephen Carroll, who is listening in to Ursula von der Leyen earlier. What did you make of what she had to say? She covered a huge waterfront of all the major challenges that Europe faces and how she thinks they should respond.
1: Yeah, indeed. And I mean, thinking about what we had been expecting going into this speech as well, we knew the fact that Mark Carney was going to be showing up for the State of the Union speech does actually give us a sense of how important this announcement was going to be. And what we did get was that the EU has proposed the idea of Canada becoming a first associate member of the European Union. Now, what exactly that means is still somewhat unclear. It's a building on the partnership that Canada already has. It already has a free trade deal, remember, with the EU, but the question of what exactly an associate membership could mean is something that's going to have to be worked out from here as well. But von der Leyen discussed closer cooperation with Canada on manufacturing, tech, defence, energy, talking about the Arctic as being a flagship joint project. Plenty of avenues they could explore together, and certainly a positive sign to have Mark Carney in the room in the hemicycle in the European Parliament in Strasbourg for that speech as well. But Caroline, you're right to say that Ursula von der Leyen started by talking about the challenges that were being faced by Europe at this moment. Ursula von der Leyen talking about the EU being the strongest it's ever been, but also feeling as precarious as it's ever been.
2: Yeah, I thought what really struck me was actually, and what is, you know, it's a long speech, it's been going for over an hour already, was in the opening few lines where she talked about we want a strong and independent Europe, talking about critics, ultranationalists, anti-Europeans. The names may be different, she said. They despise our values. That word despise, I thought that caught my attention to her.
3: Yeah, certainly. And of course, you know, one of the other headlines from this speech is the so-called European Security Council. I'm interested in your views on this, Suzanne, as it could really put the EU at odds with NATO. How do you think member states are going to react to this?
9: Yeah, I think that was one of the big takeaways of this speech. Obviously, this Canada announcement took us a bit by surprise, it must be said. There had been a lot of speculation ahead of it. But, you know, as Stephen just explained there, there are a lot of barriers still to overcome for Canada to ever become this new idea of an associate member. But this new idea of a European Security Council, I think what von der Leyen was saying there during the speech is that Europe needs to be able to respond and respond quicker. A kind of an Article 4 like arrangement, a defence arrangement within the EU. Now look, there is a lot of discussion going on in Brussels over the last few months about a kind of a tug of war, if you like, between von der Leyen's Commission and the EU's foreign policy wing about, you know, who is running European foreign policy, are people on the same page, how can Europeans react quicker. And she talked in a lot of different contexts during the speech, which is still ongoing, but she talked a lot about, you know, the need to be united for Europe to kind of stand together and have a set view on something. That's always a problem for the European Union. So this idea of this some kind of a new European security architecture is part of that. But of course, let's see how this is going to land in national capitals across Europe. How are they going to respond to this idea, particularly when most EU countries are members of NATO, happily members of NATO, and may not want more power at EU level on defence and security?
2: Yeah, defence and security, AI, but also even migration has made an appearance. Ursula von der Leyen saying that the EU will step up efforts to strengthen Frontex, which is the border, the frontier authority. On Israel, these are also new lines just dropping from the speech that Europe must keep alive the two-state solution. The EU must have a united response to Israel. I do think you make some interesting points, Suzanne, about the idea of going faster, because Ursula von der Leyen also talked about the Draghi and Letta reports. Mm. This is particularly important to, I think, our business and financial audience. Yeah. Together we are delivering. She was really going to bat for Europe, but we have to go faster. She admitted that. What is Europe going to do to try to kickstart, as von der Leyen put it, Europe's economy?
9: Yeah, I mean, to be honest, Caroline, listening to this speech, and there's more to come, there was very little new in terms of what she's going to do with business, right? She talked about a new banking report we're expecting early 2027, based on their July announcement. We were expecting that. She talked about maybe more AI computing capacity, and she did talk about the need for Europe to kind of lean into the potential of AI, industrial AI in particular, as well as outlining the risks. And she did tout some kind of announcement coming on that in November. She talked about the need to deepen the capital markets union and progress that. But really, there was nothing majorly new there in terms of initiatives. I think more of the focus of this speech so far was on the geopolitical sphere, was on Ukraine defence, that new European security architecture we just spoke about, and of course, the links with Canada. So, I think there was very little really in terms of what this was offering from business in terms of any specific measures, even though she did start off speech about talking about the European single market and its possibilities. Again, nothing particularly new in what she said was going to come forward.
1: Susanna, I think on the point of competitiveness, it is interesting to note that there was this announcement about trying to speed up permitting as well. And this morning on Bloomberg Television, I was speaking to the executive director of Mario Draghi's new think tank, the Rhine Group, Luis Garicano, the economist. And he actually identified this as being a really important roadblock in what is helping Europe to adopt AI, because it's also a question of permitting, not only around housing, which we know is a big issue for this European Commission, but also the questions around building data centres, which, if you want sovereign AI, if you want to have control over data, you need to have the data centres in Europe holding it. And Luis Garicano was very clear that this was a question of being a real brake on growth if you can't get data centres built. So a move on permitting certainly will be welcomed by those members of the Rhine Group who essentially had been set up to lobby harder for what Mario Draghi wanted in his reforms.
9: Yeah, certainly. I mean, this will be welcome news to businesses. Again, we need to see the details, how much of this is actually in the power of different countries, of national authorities to make the decisions on permitting. But you're right, she did speak about those potentials for data centres in Europe, how Europe can be at the table there. Another potential positive aspect is she did announce a new, she called it a European Corporation on Critical Raw Materials, to stockpile clean transition technologies and defence. Now, we don't know what kind of details she's talking about there, but this was an interesting proposal. Maybe we're going to hear much more of this from the Canadian side. Obviously, Europe has talked about this need to diversify away from China in terms of dependencies on critical raw materials, both creating, you know, leaning into its own deposits in certain parts of Europe, but also doing business with like-minded allies like Canada. So that was another interesting detail that was touched in the speech.
2: Yeah, very interesting. And also we are now, I mean, the speech has been sort of backloaded, the announcements sort of coming more towards the end, and this on the social media curbs for children in the EU, that there will be a ban on users under the age of 13. So this also just emerging. Stephen, this was also something that was highly anticipated, that maybe does, you know, what will be the reaction essentially in Silicon Valley and in the United States?
1: Yeah, and this has been a proposal that really has been gone back and forth quite a lot in the conversations. We know the tech companies have been lobbying very heavily for an outright ban as well, and pointing to the ineffectiveness of the Australian measures by some metrics. Of course, others, we do see a downtick in activity on social media after the social media ban in Australia as well. But this is something that's going to be outlined in more detail, the so-called Kids Act, that's going to be announced in detail tomorrow. But what Ursula von der Leyen has said in the speech this morning, just in the past moment or so, that there'll be no social media under the age of 13, no personal accounts under the age of 15. They'll have to be supervised accounts under those, that age limit as well. So this is going, could potentially be a key battleground when it comes to, of course, the relationship with the United States, as we know that the Trump administration has been critical of EU curbs on technology as well.
2: Stephen, thank you so much for being with us. Stephen Cowell there, out of Brussels, alongside Bloomberg's Brussels Bureau Chief Suzanne Lynch, just wrapping up the speech that we did bring to you live here on Bloomberg Radio from Ursula von der Leyen, the State of the Union address, a lot of different headlines to get through. So thank you to both of you.
3: Well, turning to a story dominating markets in the US and elsewhere this morning, the Federal Reserve is expected to raise rates today for the first time since 2023. And that is despite President Trump really pushing for lower borrowing costs. Alice Gledhill, our FX and rates reporter, joins us now in studio. So, Alice, money markets are seeing a more than 90% chance of a quarter point Fed hike today. Why is that? And what's at stake here for Kevin Warsh and the Fed?
10: So I think the market is worried about inflation, but the market is worried that Warsh isn't sufficiently worried about inflation. So we've got resilient growth. We've got this massive AI spending boom in the US. That's inflationary. And then the labor market's kind of holding up okay as well. Now, we've seen the new chairman, Kevin Warsh, flip-flop a little bit in terms of his messaging. So sometimes he sounded sort of quite hawkish, other times quite dovish. But his last sort of major keynote speech was at Jackson Hole. And it did seem like he was trying to send a message that the Fed was ready to act if needed. So I think if you don't see a rate hike today, his credibility would be a real issue at that point, I think. And I think if that were to be the case, the long end of the US curve would be vulnerable. We'd probably see a sell-off there. So yeah, it's kind of ironic that Trump doesn't want a hike. Of course, Trump appointed Kevin Warsh himself, but actually I think it would be quite helpful to Scott Bessent's campaign to try and get long yields lower if we do see a hike today.
2: Yeah, absolutely. Okay, so that's what markets are focused on in terms of the US. For the UK, what do we expect from the Bank of England? There is some discussion about QT, about quantitative tightening, basically about bonds that the Bank of England holds and sells, and whether or not it should be doing that.
10: Yeah, exactly. I think that potentially is one of the most interesting things that will come out of this meeting. So the Bank of England is the odd one out, I guess, globally in that it does active QT. So it sells bonds back into the market rather than shrinking its big bond portfolio by just letting bonds mature and then not replacing them. And that's been, I guess, in investors' crosshairs because they say at a time when bonds globally are under so much pressure, it makes no sense for the BOE to be selling these bonds back into the market. So yeah, there's a lot of focus on that. There's been a couple of reports this week that potentially they continue with QT, active QT, but maybe reduce the pace of that. And there's also a focus on whether they focus on the long end in particular. So do they perhaps stop sales at the long end, which of course is the part of the curve which has been under particular pressure this year.
3: And Alice, just talking about the pressure on global bond yields, I just want to zoom in quickly on treasuries. Bond traders betting that the sell-off will continue. One investor actually telling Bloomberg that the short positioning is tactically extreme. How long do you think this will go on? How high will rates go? And crucially, will the market change their minds?
10: I think that's the golden question, right? So, yeah, we've come a long way. I was looking earlier, I think in the quarter so far, the US 10-year's risen more than 50 basis points, which is a pretty significant move. But I think investors everywhere, whether it's the US or Europe, are worried about catching a falling knife. And I think that's why you've seen these short positions build up, right? I think people are hedging for the risk that the increase in yields kind of keeps going. I guess, you know, the drivers that have pushed bond prices lower are still in place. So there's this ongoing concern about the structural fiscal challenges in the US and elsewhere. The energy shock is persisting, kind of oil and gas prices remain elevated, and you've also got this competing supply from the corporate bond sector as well. So I think you will see people coming in to lock in some of these yields. Often that happens at these round numbers. So we've seen the US 10-year rise to 5% this week. The UK 30-year isn't that far off 6%. And so, yeah, we saw people come in yesterday. There's been a bit of stabilization in terms of the US 10-year. But I think people are generally very reluctant to call a peak here in terms of yields.
3: Thank you very much. Well, perhaps a silver lining. I've been enjoying your team's writing recently on retail investors getting involved in the fixed income market, particularly with regards to gilts. But of course, all eyes will be on that Fed decision expected at 2 p.m. UK time. Alice, thank you very much for joining us. That's Alice Gledhill, our FX and rates reporter.
2: Okay, it's 9:24 a.m. here in the City of London. Good morning. Let's update you on the markets then and where we are. Just doing a bit of a dive into European stocks to start with. So the Stock 600, some relief from lower oil prices, is up by 0.3%. Individual stories, Stellantis shares down by 2.8%. Stellantis cut to hold by Berenberg. Also getting some attention is Barratt Redrow, the big UK home builder, Resilient Trading, share price up by 7.7%. And other moves this morning, M&S grocery sales increasing, share price down 3.7%. But as we've been discussing this morning, it's really the US rate decision that is so important. 5% for 10-year treasury yields, so they are flat. European yields rising, so you've got a bit of a sell-off. Two-year German yields up about a basis point, 4.66 for two-year US treasury yields. And Brent crude futures are down 0.7%, $107.94, with the dollar flat right now. So those are the markets. Tiwa Adebayo now has a roundup of the rest of our global news headlines. So back to you, Tiwa.
3: Thank you, Caroline. The European Union is proposing a new security architecture with allies, including a European Security Council, amid doubts over US commitments to NATO. Ursula von der Leyen also proposed making Canada the EU's first associate member as the two sides deepen ties on trade and security. AI safety concerns are drawing growing attention in Washington, with Trump officials meeting Anthropic executives. Meta CEO Mark Zuckerberg has meanwhile backed independent safety checks instead of slowing development across the industry. And the US war with Iran cost American taxpayers $38 billion in its first 5 months, according to the Congressional Budget Office. The CBO says the conflict will also push inflation about half a percentage point higher by early next year. Those are some of our global news headlines.
2: Thank you so much for that. Now, I want to focus in on the AI story. Lots of questions about AI, what workers are doing with it, how bosses and leaders are managing that. Well, Deloitte has done a survey of 25,000 workers in the UK to try to assess the gap between what leaders perceive is happening with generative AI and actually the views of workers. Hayley McKelvey, who is Chief AI Officer at Deloitte UK, has been speaking to me this morning alongside James Walcott about the findings of this study. It's an interesting conversation. Have a listen.
11: What the survey is telling us is that two-thirds of UK workers are now using generative AI. But I would point to the fact that whilst the adoption is broad at two-thirds, it does also appear to be quite shallow. So only one in eight of the respondents to the survey are using AI multiple times a day. So what we're seeing is a broad appetite to adopt this technology, but actually the traction and the ways in which it's being used is still, I would argue, in the foothills.
6: Okay, but the question we keep on asking economists is this making people more productive? What does your survey say about that side of things?
11: So the survey wasn't intended to focus on productivity gains, but it does give us some insights into the impact that AI is having in the workplace. So the survey tells us that on average, employees are saving around 17 minutes per week as a consequence of using tools for things like productivity. I think the interesting thing in that is that 30% of those are doing more of the same work, but 34% are starting to do different work. So potentially this could suggest that we're seeing some green shoots of reskilling and employees moving on to do different kinds of work as a consequence of AI taking on some of the work that is more administrative in nature.
2: Why do workers say that they're spending their own money on AI?
11: Well, so multiple reasons. So a third of workers don't have explicit permission from their employers to use AI. So immediately that would suggest that if workers want to use this tooling, they are going to need to procure their own AI to be able to do what they do. Other workers in the survey use a combination of their own AI as well as the AI that's provided at work. So that could suggest a couple of things, that AI provided at work isn't satisfactory for the work that that people want to use AI for, or that the way in which AI is provided at work doesn't come with the suitable levels of integration and training that's needed for the workers to be able to really grapple with it and understand how it can be effective for them. I think potentially people are turning to the tools that they know and love and are most familiar with that arguably they might have started using first in their personal lives.
6: So how representative is this UK survey when it comes to how workers are using AI elsewhere, say in other developed market economies?
11: So the survey covered 25,000 people in the UK, making it the largest survey of its kind that we know about. Typically, these sorts of surveys on workers' AI adoption cover populations of between 2,000 and 4,000. It doesn't cover reference points to other global surveys. And other global surveys do exist that are trying to scan this kind of data. But again, the global surveys tend to be broader but more shallow in their nature. So what we have got here is a really deep view of the UK workforce and the current state of adoption in UK businesses.
2: Yeah. Tell me more broadly about your work at Deloitte then. As the Chief AI Officer, what are you primarily focused on? What questions are your clients asking you? Because, of course, this comes as we are thinking about the development of AI. And the big story this morning is about how all the different AI bosses, leaders in the US and in China, are responding to this idea of slowing the development of AI. There's been a lot of pushback about that, about whether it's self-serving to the US. What do your clients ask? What do they want to know as what do they want help with?
11: Yeah, so the big picture is pretty polarised, and this debate is now increasingly playing out in the public domain. Our clients are asking us questions that I guess less concern the kind of more macro questions that we're seeing playing out at the moment, and more around what it means for their own organisations. So how they experience and use AI is very different to what we're seeing happening in frontier labs, for example. And the survey does reflect that. So the big questions that we are working with large organisations on are things like safety. So how do we manage this balance between adopting AI at an appropriate speed in a way that enables the organization to, you know, get beyond productivity, fundamentally rethink the art of what is possible for the organization to achieve, but critically balancing that out with safe deployment. And that means everything from how you build AI architecture all the way through to how your workforce integrates AI into their daily lives.
2: Which brings me to the other point that your survey also highlighted, that actually there's a very big difference between how workers and bosses see AI. And workers have noted that some bosses might get AI, but others really, really don't, or at least don't necessarily see how workers can use it. There's quite a kind of disconnect when you're at the coalface versus managing the organisation.
11: Yeah, you're right, Caroline. So 60% of people responding to the survey reflected that their leaders either don't understand AI or don't sufficiently talk about it. And that immediately represents a gap. I think it's a nudge for leadership to think about how they are communicating and integrating AI into organizations. Some of the things that we see being done successfully at the moment is leadership teams, particularly at C-suite level, really leading by example and using AI themselves and talking about it with a lot of transparency within the organization. But also, I think we will see more of intergenerational leadership. So as you have people coming into businesses who've more grown up with AI as part of their daily lives, having those sorts of people working most closely with the senior leadership of organizations to help them understand the art of what is possible as a consequence of using AI.
2: So that was the Deloitte UK Chief AI Officer, Hayley McKelvey, who was speaking there to me just earlier this morning alongside James Walker. I just thought it was really interesting that actually that is a bit more data and insight into how workers are using AI when trying to understand the productivity gains, and how you get to those productivity gains is just really crucial right now. And I also thought that that links to the other thing that we focused on in the last hour and a half or so, which is Ursula von der Leyen's speech in Strasbourg, the State of the Union address, where she was talking about, you know, the need to harness AI, that Europe doesn't need to be on the frontier building those AI models to actually gain the benefits of it, but Europe needs to speed up doing that and actually in order to deliver that kind of growth.
3: Yeah, I thought it was particularly interesting that she mentioned that there is still demand for people doing jobs.
2: Yes.
3: It's just about how the landscape is changing, although we have seen recent figures from the US that it's declining the number of graduate roles available. It's clear the landscape is changing and employers will need to adjust to that.
2: Yeah, she was saying that, you know, I mean, she gave an example in healthcare that she wouldn't want to be diagnosed for cancer, let's say, via a robot, but she does want AI to be used in medical diagnoses, and that perhaps everybody would want that, but that there are still, you know, there is still the need for human-directed AI. But it was only one of the topics in that State of the Union address. In the next part of Bloomberg Daybreak Europe, though, we're going to update you on the markets ahead of the Fed rate decision. We'll be joined by Ian Steely, who is International CIO for Fixed Income at JP Morgan Asset Management. That's going to be your crucial conversation to understand markets this morning. 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
13: There's a helicopter down over there.
12: ATC.net capturing responders after a news helicopter crash, killing at least three people near the scene of an earlier fatal bus crash in Los Angeles. A federal judge reaffirmed Tuesday the only way President Trump's name is going to be added to the Kennedy Center's an act of Congress. And a short time later, the board overseeing the famed Performing Arts Institution voted to shut down for renovations. This abrupt announcement over the center's PA system. And then President Trump dropped the hammer and put a halt to the whole reno. In a surprise move Tuesday afternoon, Congressman Thomas Massie introduced articles of impeachment against Defense Secretary Pete Hegseth. Massie accusing Hegseth of waging an illegal war with Iran since congressional approval was not granted, ignoring the 60-day resolution, and for the illegal capture of a foreign leader, Venezuela's Nicolas Maduro. This is ABC

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2: It is 9:40 a.m. here in the City of London. Good morning, I'm Caroline Hepke, looking at the market. So it looks like we've just sort of paused in terms of the sell-off in stocks and bonds. It's just hesitation, really, ahead of the Federal Reserve rate decision at lunchtime, UK time. S&P 500 E-mini futures are up 0.1%, NASDAQ futures up 0.3%, stock 600 up 0.2%, and looking at 2-year US yields 4.66, 10-year yields at 5%. European yields rising a little bit, tiny bit of a sell-off then. German yields up 2 basis points, 3.55. The dollar's not doing much at all. Oil prices have come down though, 0.5%, so that does seem to be supporting European stocks a little bit. $108 though, $108.21. We're expecting the first rate hike from the Fed since 2023 later today. That's a summary of the data in markets this hour. Let's get you a roundup of a few of our global news headlines today. Tima Adebayo has those. Good morning.
3: Thank you, Caroline. The European Union is proposing a new security architecture with allies, including a European Security Council, amid doubts over US commitments to NATO. Ursula von der Leyen also proposed making Canada the EU's first associate member as the two sides deepen ties on trade and security. AI safety concerns are drawing growing attention in Washington, with Trump officials meeting Anthropic executives. Meta CEO Mark Zuckerberg has meanwhile backed independent safety checks instead of slowing development across the industry. And the US war with Iran cost American taxpayers $38 billion in its first 5 months, according to the Congressional Budget Office. The CBO says the conflict will also push inflation about 0.5 percentage point higher by early next year. Those are some of our global news headlines.
2: Thank you so much, Tima, for that. Now, the Federal Reserve is expected to lift rates to 3.75 to 4% today. That is more than 90% expected by markets. Bond traders have also piled into bearish positions ahead of the meeting. Joining us now is Ian Steely, who is International CIO for Fixed Income at JP Morgan Asset Management. I suppose the first simple question is, are we right to expect to such a high degree certainty on a rate hike, and what happens within markets if it doesn't happen?
4: I think we should expect a rate hike. I think actually markets would be very unimpressed if we didn't get one, given where we're priced today. Obviously, the front end would probably do okay, but I think the back end would probably take it on the chin to some extent if they didn't move. So I think it should be a done deal. Obviously, we are under a new chair, so we're not 100%

0: sure. But if you think back to the last meeting, you know, prior, just a couple of days beforehand, there was a bit of a press release, even though he didn't want the forward guidance. We haven't heard anything. So I think we've got to expect them to be going. I think maybe what's more interesting is does anyone dissent? My personal view would be that they should have a united front. They should say that they are credible. They see that inflation is too sticky, and they want to combat that. So, you know, again, that's what I think the market would like to see. If we get a handful of dissenters, that again could be a negative reaction. And then maybe more importantly is what does the future hold? You don't often see one and done when it comes to the Federal Reserve. So is it a removal of the insurance cuts from the back end of last year, or is it a more prolonged hiking cycle? The market says it's those insurance cuts. I think that's probably the right view at the moment, but we just don't know where energy prices are going and what the knock-on impact of everything is going to be.
1: And just thinking about that impact on sovereign yields, you just mentioned the long end would perhaps take it on the chin if we weren't to see a hike today, but it doesn't seem like a hike will be enough to stop this climb in yields that we've seen over the last few weeks. What would get this yield climb to slow down?
0: Well, I mean, the obvious a conclusion or some form of progress in the Middle East. I think if you look at where bond yield correlations to energy prices, it's very high at the moment. If I walk in the morning and you tell me oil's up or oil's down, I can tell you what bond yields are doing. So I think that is the main driving fact. I do think, though, that we're seeing a little bit of a de-anchoring of longer end yields from the energy market. And I do think that if the market gets a level of confidence that we have got central banks that are credibly going to fight inflation, they are going to tighten policy into this, I do think you'll see support in the long end. And for us, now we're 110 basis points higher in the 10-year US Treasury market than we were Feb 27th, before this all kicked off. We're in the buy zone. History would tell us this is a good level to be entering markets. It's interesting enough, people seem to be fine buying treasuries at 2%, but they're not fine buying them at 5%. The bond math at 5% is a lot more constructive. And if I went back the other day and looked at fixed income returns since the early 90s. If you're buying at 5% on a 3-year time horizon, you are going, history would tell you, you're going to get pretty decent positive returns.
2: Yeah.
0: It's just the last, obviously, few months has been a little bit painful, and that's what's in people's minds.
2: How can you have the US Treasury Secretary Scott Bessent both intervening in markets to keep a lid on yields, but also saying that he's supportive of a plan to send $5,000 checks to American adults if Republicans retain the majority in Congress, which would cost well upwards of $1 trillion?
0: Yes, it's a difficult one to work out, isn't it? Because obviously that's, 4% of GDP? That's a huge amount of issuance that would need to come. That would probably mean higher yields. I think ultimately the administration as a whole, they understand that they need lower yields, or they need at least yields to be stable. I think the shifts that they did earlier, well, it's a few weeks ago now, was more around the speed, how the market was moving. I actually think if you look at history, if you look at what the Bank of England's done, the Bank of Japan, where they've shifted issuance rather than sort of moving the buybacks around, what it's been able to do is maybe have some sort of influence on the steepness of the curve and impact the yield curve. It's not been able to impact all in yields. If you look at both the UK and Japan, yields are at multi-decade highs still. So for me, it's been credible on inflation, and actually it's seeing policy that's going to bring those inflation levels down. That's ultimately what matters. $5,000 checks is probably not going to do that, so it is going to be a bit of a challenge.
1: And speaking of Scott Bessent and the administration, I do want to get your take on this sort of power struggle that we're seeing between Bessent and the markets. Obviously, those recent remarks that he had sort of goading investors, talking about that information asymmetry in his favour. But is this really true? I mean, we've seen firsthand the power of the bond vigilante over recent years. Who is really in control here?
0: So I would like to say it's the bond market. If you look at the overall US debt, we've seen all the headlines, $40 trillion of outstanding debt. If you're going to do another couple of billion, it's not going to have a big impact. And I think we've seen that just over the last couple of weeks. You need T's with these numbers, not B's with these numbers, to have a real impact. And actually, it's not an environment where, given the spending that's going on, given actually the US economy looks pretty good to us from a growth standpoint, and inflation is, remains stubbornly above where they would like to be, it's not obvious that, there is a reason for yields to come down at the moment.
2: In terms of Europe, you've seen the 10-year yield premium for France over Germany hitting a 12-month high. And there are a lot of rate hikes priced in for the ECB. We were hearing from Ursula von der Leyen only this morning in her State of the Union address, you know, trying to increase competitiveness. I mean, she's talking about loads of different things to try to improve the economy and also defence within Europe. Does sort of politics, what is it that is stressing that market, that OAT Bund spread, and do you see more of it coming?
0: Well, I mean, there's a couple of things going on. Obviously, we have got elections coming up in France, and I think that's obviously at people's minds. If you actually look at the sort of, again, the correlation of yields is in line with oil, but actually if you look at the correlation of, you know, French spreads, they're also in line with what's happening with the energy market. So it's all interlinked at the moment. I mean, I take a step back, and I, you know, if you're getting to 100 basis points France above Germany, again, let's think about this on a go forward basis rather than on a sort of backwards basis. It's beginning to look interesting from a valuation standpoint. I mean, I remember, again, back in the day, you were talking 30, 40 basis points where France traded, and it wasn't that long ago that we were talking 70 basis points. So we have had a reasonable move wider in spread. You could argue there's a lot of bad news in the price. I think this is a point where you want to start, you know, maybe thinking that the French spread has gone far enough. Now, again, it's going to be dependent on general risk sentiments. It's going to be dependent on what happens with energy prices. But, you know, when you start to see these sorts of moves happen, the idea would be to take advantage of some of them.
1: Okay. Beginning to look interesting. How much more interesting will things get looking ahead to that Fed decision? That's Ian Seeley, International CIO for Fixed Income at JP Morgan Asset Management. Coming up, we'll have a look at the stocks moving in the second hour of European trade.

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2: Good morning, it's 9:53 a.m. here in the City of London. Thinking about the markets, so we are expecting a Fed interest rate hike. Stocks and bonds are paused effectively ahead of that decision. It's still a few hours away, but 10-year Treasury yields are flat. They trade at 5%. European yields rallying a little. German yields up 2 basis points, so a bit of a sell-off. 3.55 is where we stand. European stocks are up 0.3%, and stock futures in the US are also in the green, with oil prices declining. So you've got Brent crude down 0.7%. We've just nudged below $108 a barrel. The pound is slightly weaker. Japanese yen flat. Let's look at the dollar, which is a little bit firmer this morning, and the gold spot price up by 0.8%. So starting to reverse some of those declines that we saw earlier in the week. That's a look at the markets. 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
3: Thank you, Caroline. Well, let's take a look at some of the stocks on the move today in Europe. I'm Tiwa Adebayo alongside Caroline Hapke, and we're joined by Bloomberg's breaking news editor, Louise Moon. Louise, JP Morgan analysts seem to have seen the light when it comes to Swatek. Tell us why.
4: Indeed, they have. They have upgraded the company to an overweight, and they've actually more than doubled their price target as well. So Swatek obviously designs and makes semiconductor materials. And JP Morgan is saying that while there are still concerns over kind of general market decline and market share loss in their mobile unit, that pales in significance to better expectations for their photonics business. So looking at that semiconductor space, they're saying there's lots of demand, there's improved visibility on volumes, and so shares have risen about 11% this morning in Paris. They'd already risen 490% year to date, which just underlines the point that JP Morgan are making, so up about 11% this morning.
2: Okay, so that's Swatek. What about Barratt Redrow, the big home builder? I mean, I noticed we had our house prices for this year. I mean, London hard hit, but actually overall, July home prices in Britain did go up by 1.4%.
4: Yeah, and it's really interesting to see because obviously the wider housing market has been struggling.
2: Yeah.
4: And this is something that Barratt Redrow is really highlighting this morning. So they have cut their guidance for total completions for the year that ends June 2027. So they had been saying that they were going to complete up to 18,200. Now it's going to be 17,900. So they've cut that by quite a few thousand. They spoke of the tough market, planning delays, really urging the government to stimulate demand. Obviously, buyers have been impacted by the filter through effects from the Iran war, prices rising, and they're asking specifically for first time buyers to be helped out. Shares actually though rose over 8% despite all of that. Analysts are saying that there is a bit of relief. The share price has declined quite a lot recently. It's fallen about 12% in the month before today's results. But if you look at the actual numbers for today, it shows relatively stable current trading. So that's that relief there that analysts are reacting on and focusing on, despite that kind of host of more negative news looking forward.
3: Okay, so a tough market for Barratt Redrow, and also seemingly struggling slightly this morning is WH Smith, once a high street giant, perhaps not quite living up to its former glory.
4: Yes, obviously the kind of newly revamped version, the WH Smith that is now just kind of in travel, focusing on travel, and they've also got some stores and hostels as well. So shares initially fell this morning almost 5%. They've pared most of that drop, so they're now down about 2%. They have cut their profit guidance, so they're now expecting full-year profits of about $75 million. They had initially guided for as high as $115 million, and then they've kind of gradually lowered those expectations over time. So they're now seeing $75 million. JP Morgan and Barclays have both cut price targets this morning on the back of that, and it just shows the latest hardship for WH Smith. They've already been trying to recover from previously overstating their trading profits in the US unit. That led to their CEO resigning. They also suspended their dividend in April. The Iran war, again, weighing heavily on demand at stores in their travel hubs. So shares already down 43% so far this year. And as I say, falling again this morning.
2: Okay. Louise, thank you so much for taking us through the different stocks that are on the move this morning. That is Bloomberg's breaking news editor, Louise Moon, with our stock movers. Thank you so much. Well, as we come to the end of this hour, I've been thinking about Ursula von der Leyen and the steps that the EU is going to take to bring in Canada, to make that relationship closer, to try to be more competitive, to think about AI, and to think also about defence in particular. So I think this idea that Europe is going to try to mirror Article 4 of the NATO agreement and have some kind of security council, what does that actually mean? There's been discussion in the past of a European army. That's not on the cards, but there are lots of things that she said in what was, an hour and a half speech?
3: Yeah, it was expansive. And of course, that story about Canada becoming the bloc's first associate member, one of the most read stories on the terminal this morning. A very interesting partnership. We have been mentioning that Canada does already have close ties with the EU, so it will be interesting to see how much closer those get.
2: Yeah, absolutely. So that's one of the stories we're covering for you. But in the next hour here on Daybreak Europe, for our London audience, Bloomberg Brief with Vonnie Quinn is up next. From me, Caroline Hepke, from Tiwa Adebayo, thank you for listening. For listeners in the US, don't go anywhere. 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
6: From the Bloomberg Interactive Brokers Studios, this is Bloomberg Daybreak for Wednesday, September 16th. Coming up today,
7: the Trump administration meets with Anthropic as the AI risk debate heats up.
6: The European Union proposes Canada be its first associate member.
7: The House votes again to stop President Trump's war with Iran.
6: And Wall Street, Main Street, and the White House look ahead to the Fed.
8: The Kennedy Center's board votes to close the venue. Plus, a total of five people were killed while a TV helicopter in Los Angeles was covering a bus crash. I'm Michael Barr. More ahead.
9: 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Another win for the Yankees. The Mets lost. A milestone home run for Pete Alonso.
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10: Good morning, I'm Nathan Hager.
6: And I'm Karen Moscow. In U.S. stock index futures, they are higher this morning. S&P futures up 0.2%, up 16 points. Dow futures up 0.1%, or 55 points. And NASDAQ futures up 0.4%, or 125 points. 10-year Treasury, little change. The yield's at 5%. Yield on the 2-year, 4.65%. And NYMEX crude oil lower, down 1.3% at $104.49 a barrel. Nathan.
10: Karen, we begin in Washington, where the debate over artificial intelligence safety is heating up. Sources tell Bloomberg Anthropic's top executive in D.C., Tom Brown, met virtually yesterday with Commerce Secretary Howard Lutnick and Pentagon Chief Tech Officer Emil Michael. Tensions between Anthropic and the Trump administration were revived over CEO Dario Amodei's 3,800-word essay calling for government guardrails for AI. President Trump is dismissing fears as a hoax, and House Speaker Mike Johnson says he agrees.
11: We've all seen this movie before, okay? We're 49 days out from an election. A catastrophe is created. The media gets spun up. Social media gets spun up. Everybody says we're all going to be, they literally said we're all going to be dead in 10 years.
10: House Speaker Mike Johnson spoke on Capitol Hill, but the issue has brought together some unexpected political bedfellows. Progressive Senator Bernie Sanders joined former Trump advisor Steve Bannon at a pro-human rally in Washington.
12: If AI surpasses human intelligence, as many scientists believe could happen, this technology will escape human control with potentially catastrophic consequences.
10: Independent Senator Bernie Sanders, the Pentagon's Emil Michael, has publicly rejected claims AI will kill all humans, and sources tell Bloomberg that Secretary Lutnick is eager to push back at the negative messaging ahead of the midterms.
6: Nathan, several tech leaders are weighing in on the safety and future of AI, and Bloomberg's John Tucker joins us with that part of the story. John, good morning.
13: Good morning, Karen. We're hearing from Meta CEO Mark Zuckerberg. He says artificial intelligence labs should rely on independent evaluators to ensure that models are safe. NVIDIA's Jensen Huang issued his opinion. He dismissed the need for new AI security regulations, arguing that market forces will help companies safely innovate. Now, to underscore some of the urgency of this debate, OpenAI says it is now working with its chief competitors, Anthropic and Google DeepMind, to address AI safety issues. The global policy chief for OpenAI says the company's engagement with Anthropic and Google has been underway for several weeks, and OpenAI says it will support bipartisan proposals aimed at addressing potential catastrophic risks. I'm John Tucker, Bloomberg Radio.
10: John, thanks. And as the AI controversy heats up, OpenAI is holding early talks with investors about a fresh funding round that would value the ChatGPT maker at more than $1.2 trillion. OpenAI CEO Sam Altman recently told Fortune the company's long-anticipated initial public offering wouldn't happen this year. Sources say the additional funding provides flexibility to push back the IPO until 2027.
6: Let's turn to the economy now, Nathan, and what may be the most highly anticipated Fed decision in years. From Main Street to Wall Street to the White House, attention will be on new Fed chair Kevin Warsh. And we get a preview with Bloomberg economics correspondent Michael McKee.
14: Investors have priced in a quarter percentage point rate increase, the first since 2023. What really matters, however, is what the Fed will do next. Don't expect much of a signal from Chair Kevin Warsh, who has made it clear he doesn't like guiding the markets. But there will be clues. Policymakers will offer their latest forecasts on growth and inflation. If the outlook for either strengthens, it underpins a case for further rate increases. And there's the dot plot. Will it show a majority anticipate another move this year or in 2027? The current median dot for 2027 anticipates essentially no move. Finally, members will also update their view of the longer-term neutral rate. It's risen in 2026. Another move higher would signal Fed officials don't think rates are restrictive enough to bring down inflation. Michael McKee, Bloomberg Radio.
6: All right, Michael, thank you. I'll stay with Bloomberg for complete coverage of the Fed with a special edition of Bloomberg Surveillance. It starts at 1:30 p.m. Wall Street time on Bloomberg Radio and television and on the Bloomberg podcast YouTube page.
10: Karen, we have a developing story out of Europe this morning. European Commission President Ursula von der Leyen is proposing that Canada become the first associate member of the European Union. Let's go to London and get the latest with Bloomberg's Ewan Potts. Ewan.
15: Nathan and Karen, Commission President Ursula von der Leyen says the European Union needs to urgently reimagine its partnerships and build global coalitions. She ended her annual State of the Union address with a surprise announcement.
16: I would like to work with you on opening the door for Canada to being the first associate member of the European Union.
15: As to exactly what associate membership of the European Union looks like, those details are yet to come. President Trump, a fan of neither Canada nor the European Union, will no doubt have a view. In London, I'm Ewan Potts, Bloomberg Radio.
6: All right, Ewan, thanks. Now to the latest from the Middle East. Saudi Arabia is ramping up crude oil sales from outside the Strait of Hormuz with the east-west pipeline shut down. The kingdom was forced to close the conduit last week after multiple attacks, and Bloomberg's owner Ant has more from Dubai.
17: Over the last 10 days, Houthis started staging attacks on a near daily basis on Saudi Arabia, and that resulted in obviously the closure of, well, not the attacks by Houthis, but in the meantime, another set of attacks by another Iran-backed group operating out of Iraq.
6: And Bloomberg's owner Ant reports it's not clear when the pipeline can reopen, but traders tell Bloomberg that Saudi Aramco has sold about 20 million barrels this week to Asian refiners that can be picked up from just outside Hormuz this month and next.
10: Meanwhile, back in Washington, Karen, the House has voted for a third time to call on President Trump to end the war with Iran. Seven Republicans joined with all Democrats on the War Powers Resolution, sponsored by Massachusetts Democrat Seth Moulton. Republican Thomas Massie of Kentucky introduced his own resolution to impeach Defense Secretary Pete Hegseth.
18: Every time we try to do something one way, they say we're not going to follow it. And I think the only way to stop this right now is to impeach Peter Hegseth.
10: Congressman Thomas Massie spoke after the Congressional Budget Office released a new price tag on the war. It says the conflict cost about $38 billion in its first 5 months and will push up inflation about a half percentage point by early next year.
6: Nathan, FBI Director Kash Patel testified before the Senate Judiciary Committee, where he confirmed that the FBI will send what he calls crisis coordinators to polling sites in November. Bloomberg's Amy Morris reports from Washington.
19: Patel would not rule out sending federal agents to polling places on Election Day, saying that he's not sure the Bureau is legally barred from doing so. Democratic Senator Peter Welch pushed back.
20: Do you pledge that you will not in any way interfere in the will of the American people when they go to the polls in November?
21: I pledge unequivocally that I will not participate in your charade of lies.
19: Patel faced criticism from Democrats who accused him of using the Bureau's law enforcement powers for political purposes. In Washington, Amy Morris, Bloomberg Radio.
10: Amy, thank you. The crypto industry has taken a setback on Capitol Hill. The Senate has failed to advance the Clarity Act, denying the industry a chance to turn its newfound influence in Washington into fresh rules that could outlast the Trump administration. This means regulators like the Securities and Exchange Commission and Commodity Futures Trading Commission will continue to make crypto rules that could be easier for a future administration to change.
6: And we want to introduce you to Ask B, Nathan, Bloomberg's conversational AI for company and markets research. Ask a question to analyze companies, uncover trends, and explore Bloomberg market intelligence alongside your firm's proprietary data. Type Ask B Go on the Bloomberg terminal or tap the Ask B icon in the mobile app. Time now for a look at some of the other stories making news in New York and around the world. And for that, we're joined by Bloomberg's Michael Barr. Michael, good morning.
22: Good morning, Karen. 1 month after the board of the Kennedy Center voted to add President Donald Trump's name to the venue, the board voted on Tuesday to immediately close the Performing Arts Center's main building for renovations. The vote came after a federal judge blocked the board from adding a tribute to Trump on the building or site. Democratic Congresswoman Joyce Beatty of Ohio, who is a former board member, has been fighting the change. Beatty told reporters she will take all legal steps to keep up the Kennedy Center, adding it has been a quid pro quo for months.
23: Every time there's an issue that comes up, it has been connected. We will consider or do this, but or unless it has Donald Trump's name on the building.
22: President Trump says unless the Supreme Court overturns the judge's decision, the reconstruction and renovation of the Kennedy Center will not take place. Officials say an NBC News helicopter crashed in Los Angeles and killed at least three people. NBC4 confirmed that two people on the helicopter were killed. An official says one person outside in a parking lot was also killed. The helicopter was covering a fatal bus accident. Officials say two other people were killed and six others were injured after an SUV crashed into a city bus. Los Angeles Mayor Karen Bass in a news conference Tuesday night.
24: We lost five Angelenos today, and my heart certainly go out to the family and friends of all of those that we lost.
22: Mayor Bass called it heartbreaking. Weeks after a mistrial was declared in the Lindsey Clancy case, Massachusetts is taking a closer look at the postpartum care offered to mothers. Yesterday, Governor Maura Healey announced a proposal to expand at-home visits.
25: To every mom who has struggled with her mental health before, during, or after pregnancy, I want you to know we see you. I see you.
22: Governor Healey wants the state legislature to approve another $2.25 million to add to the current Welcome Family program. 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I'm Michael Barr, and this is Bloomberg. Karen.
6: All right, Michael Barr, thank you. Time now for the Bloomberg Sports Update. It's brought to you by Flushing Bank, a division of Ocean First Bank. And here's John Stashower. John, good morning.
26: Good morning, Karen. Mets fans with not as much to cheer for as they had hoped this season, but at Citi Field, they were on their feet, standing ovation, and then a curtain call for an opposing player who hit a game-tying home run in the ninth inning.
27: It's a high fly ball. That ball is long gone. Home run history in Pete Alonso's Citi Field homecoming.
26: Masson in Baltimore, the call. 300th home run of Alonso's career. 264 of them came with the Mets. The Orioles went on to win 7-5 on Kobe Mayo's 3-run inside the park homer in the 11th inning. Yankees in Minnesota, 6th inning, had two on for Spencer Jones.
0: High fly ball, right center field. Rodriguez back on the track at the wall. See ya! A 3-run home run by Jones. And the Yankees lead 7-1. Now the Yankees have 11 players, double figures at home runs.
26: Call on, yes, Cody Bellinger. 2-run shot before there was an out in the first. Yanks beat the Twins 8-1. Go for a series sweep this afternoon. Yanks still 3.5 games behind Tampa Bay. Red Sox lost to Texas 4-2. The Rangers a game behind Houston in the AL West. In the Central, the White Sox lead Cleveland by a half game. Guardians beat Chicago on Brian Rocchio's 4th walk-off hit of the season. Milwaukee clinched the NL Central for the 4th year in a row. While the Giants came out of their season opening win without a major injury, that's not the case with the Jets. Safety Minka Fitzpatrick, groin injury, missed 2 to 3 weeks. Rookie wideout Omar Cooper, who the Jets took in the first round, hurt his ankle, likely out a month. The Jets have signed former Giant wideout Sterling Shepard to the practice squad. John Stashower, Bloomberg Sports. Karen Nathan.
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10: Good morning, I'm Nathan Hager. The fast-building debate over artificial intelligence risk has now led to a high-level conversation between the point man for Anthropic in D.C. and the Trump administration. Some of the biggest names in the AI space are discussing the threat among themselves as well. OpenAI CEO Sam Altman says he's taking the issue seriously.
1: The world should trust that we are going to do the right thing because it's the right thing and because we feel the magnitude of this.
10: OpenAI's Sam Altman spoke at the Salesforce Dreamforce conference in San Francisco. Joining us now is Bloomberg News senior strategist Neil Kampling. Neil, it's good to speak with you this morning. What is your sense of how seriously the industry is taking the warnings from the likes of now former AI researcher Jacob Coxon and others? Good morning.
2: Good morning. I think you succinctly said that former executive. A lot of these stories that are coming out from people who are leaving the AI companies. Is this because they're sort of firing a missive as they're leaving the building, or are they leaving the building because they are concerned about the risks with the technology? It's unsure at this stage. What we do know is clearly the AI developments are extremely quick, and that also comes with increasing risks. We know that. There are talks around guardrails. There are talks around hitting the brakes on AI development. Now, it creates a difficult situation, but these technologies themselves are obviously fast growing, have substantial increases in their speeds, but they also require some forms of guardrails around them. But they also need to stay ahead of the Chinese competition. And that's where I think the President Trump has come in with the missives against Anthropic's CEO over the weekend, but there needs to be sort of careful management of the tech development while staying ahead of competition.
10: I think we heard that expressed as well in the now famous 3,800-word essay from Anthropic CEO Dario Amodei calling for guardrails. What's the balance that these companies need to strike, Neil?
2: So the balance partly is that, you know, if we look at the Trump administration, for one thing, the AI development that's feeding through into many parts of our economy is very productive for GDP. That's one side of things. So we need to encourage the growth. We need to make sure that the US stays ahead as the sort of the ultimate leader in terms of tech development, as it has been for decades. So we need to tread carefully, clearly, because Beijing is getting up the technology curve. China has narrowed that technology gap on AI. So whilst you need to put in place, if you like, some of the guardrails, as you say, around this, it's interesting that, say, another leading tech CEO, Zuckerberg, Meta, is saying that independent evaluators could help ensure that models are safe rather than being too restrictive. And by doing that, perhaps we can then maintain that leadership position that the U.S. enjoys today.
10: Well, as the debate continues about potentially pacing development, it seems as though the pace of fundraising for these companies isn't really letting up. We're getting word that OpenAI is talking about a new funding round that could price it at $1.2 trillion. In our last minute here, does it seem like this debate will have any impact on that?
2: Yeah, it's. I think maybe what we're seeing now is that we're seeing perhaps another fresh round of private capital raise as opposed to rushing the coming to market. Clearly, the tech developments are very expensive and need the funding. And I think that still that we're looking at a valuation of $1.2 trillion is very supportive for the narrative here, because we last looked at the last funding round raised at about less than a trillion, about $965 billion valuation when it raised funds back in May. So it's a good sort of headline number in terms of the potential market cap of the company. Still need to raise the money, and they're still investing at pace as all of the AI developers are. So that is definitely supportive for the AI narrative.
10: Really appreciate this, Neil. Again, good to have you on with us this morning. That's Neil Kampling, senior strategist for Bloomberg News. Karen.
6: Nathan, we want to turn now to our discussion from former U.S. Secretary of State Antony Blinken. He joined Joe Matthew on Bloomberg's Balance of Power discussing AI regulation, China, and the Iran war. Let's listen in.
3: AI has the potential both for incredible good, but also for terrible consequences if it's not properly guardrailed. I'm convinced we can do this in a way that doesn't set back our innovation, that doesn't set us back in the race with China. Mm-hmm. And by the way, it's very good that the Treasury Secretary is meeting with his Chinese counterpart.
4: Yeah.
3: I suspect this will be front and center on the agenda. Here's the thing. Do you think that China wants an AI that is, from the perspective of an autocratic state, an AI running amok either in the hands of people that it doesn't control or in its own hands in ways it can't control? There is a way of bringing us together to see if we can't find...
4: Well, should there be an AI safety framework on the table when the president meets
3: there should be.
4: With Xi next week?
3: Look, we need, first of all, we need that at home.
4: So that doesn't give the win to China?
3: It doesn't give... No, I don't think it gives the win to China. I think there's a shared interest for all of our differences, for all of the very profound mutual suspicions. The Chinese are going to be very suspicious of us, just as we're rightly very suspicious of them. So it doesn't make this easy, but we know from decades of arms control during the Cold War with the Soviet Union, these kinds of things are possible as hard as they are. I don't want to minimize the difficulty, but I want to emphasize the necessity. And by the way, it's not just, it's the governing principles, it's trust, it's safety, it's security. It's in some way getting a partnership between the private sector and government to embed experts, perhaps, to look at every model before it goes out, but to do it in a way that doesn't hold back innovation. We need to get all the companies on board. We need to get China on board. We need to get the world on board. And finally, our communities on board. We need a new social compact.
4: Elon Musk says, and you've heard this, that AI could be more dangerous than nuclear weapons. Mm-hmm. As someone who negotiated nuclear diplomacy for years, does that square with your experience?
3: Yeah, I think that possibility, that potential is real. And when he's saying that, when Sam Altman is saying that, when Dario Moretti is saying that, again, we need to listen.
4: The White House would call you a doomer.
3: We need to act.
4: White House would call you a doomer at a critical moment.
3: I'm not a doomer, because I see the incredible, extraordinary, life-changing potential of this technology to solve problems we couldn't solve before, to make scientific breakthroughs, to cure diseases, to educate people. I'm not a doomer. I'm a realist. And I think we all need to be realists. And again, as I said earlier, you've got the wizards telling you all ain't right in Oz.
4: Yeah.
3: Listen to them.
4: So just lastly, should the U.S. sign an AI security framework with China? Should that be a goal?
3: I think that should be a goal. I think if we can find a way to get to yes on that. Mm-hmm. But of course, China is critical, but it's setting the rules and norms for the entire world. We need to be in the driver's seat in doing that, because here's the thing, Joe. If we're not doing that, I can tell you China will be in our absence. And as they say, if you're not at the table, you're on the menu.
4: Yeah, interesting. That said, the president says Iran is begging to make a deal. Iran says don't pay attention to the president's mixed messages. You negotiated with these people for 4 years, many of the same people. Who's bluffing?
3: They have an interesting way of begging, if that means launching more projectiles at us, at our partners, getting the Houthis in the act to pull down the Red Sea corridor along with the Strait of Hormuz. Look, we're in a very difficult position, unfortunately, of the president's making. Every past administration, including the first Trump administration, looked at what would happen if you pushed Iran too far, if you posed an existential threat to the regime. We knew they could do a few things. They could attack our forces in the region. They could attack our bases in the region. They could attack our friends in the region. They could shut down the Strait of Hormuz.
7: You got them all. So,
3: yes, we got them all. There's a clear off-ramp here. I think the president's wanted to take that off-ramp for months because he has huge pressure when it comes to markets, munitions, and their short supply, and of course the midterms. But taking the off-ramp, which means a diplomatic agreement with Iran that, by definition, gives Iran something, means it looks like a loss. And I think that's the hesitation on his part. This could and should be over tomorrow.
6: And that was former U.S. Secretary of State Antony Blinken speaking with our Joe Matthew on Bloomberg's Balance of Power. Catch the full conversation on the Bloomberg Podcast YouTube page. 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Nathan.
10: Karen, repeating our top story, senior Trump administration officials met with Anthropic's top executive in Washington to discuss artificial intelligence safety risks, mounting concerns about cutting-edge AI models are taking center stage in forums across the U.S.
6: European Commission President Ursula von der Leyen is proposing Canada become the first associate member of the European Union.
10: And the Kennedy Center board voted to close most of the iconic performing arts venue hours after a federal judge blocked the institution from returning President Trump's name to the building. The president says much needed safety repairs will only happen if his name is on it.
6: And we have more on those stories coming up on Bloomberg Daybreak.
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10: 524 on Wall Street. I'm Nathan Hager with Karen Moscow. Checking the front pages live with Bloomberg's Alexis Christophorus. And this one's on the front page of the Bloomberg Terminal. Alexis, the AI boom and its new class of billionaires being minted. Good morning.
11: Good morning, Nathan and Karen. So the AI boom is creating wealth for companies that make often overlooked products or obscure hardware, materials, equipment needed to build the infrastructure. They're referred to as the picks and shovels of the AI boom. So Bloomberg News identified at least seven firms from China to Switzerland that have moved from niches to sort of these dominant quiet corners of the AI supply chain. And a lot of them were founded decades ago by entrepreneurs with engineering or technical backgrounds. They spent years mastering these obscure components long before AI. So one of these companies is Taiwan-based King Slideworks, started out in the 1980s making furniture handles and drawer slides. And today, it's making a fortune from making server rails and data centers. In fact, the president of the company says the windfall is like gold bars raining from the sky. What does this mean for investors? It's creating a second layer of AI winners, you know, companies that may have little to do with the tech, but are selling the tools needed to make it possible.
6: Well, we're going to need those gold bars because according to the Wall Street Journal, Americans have spent tens of billions of dollars more on fuel all during the Iran war.
11: Yep. U.S. consumers, they have collectively spent about $107 billion more on gas and diesel during the Iran and Russia-Ukraine wars than they would have had there been no conflicts. The additional wartime fuel costs, they're still small relative to the amount we spend on housing and health care, but it is approaching our annual spend on things like internet access and life insurance. As we know, the climb in oil prices is boosting overall inflation. It helped push the 10-year treasury this week. The yield there passed 5% for the first time in about 20 years. So economists admit it's definitely a drag on the economy. And they say these elevated prices are pushing down President Trump's popularity and they raise new risks for the economy as the midterms near.
10: And we have this headline this morning from Business Insider. The world's richest man says he's living in a trailer. So Elon Musk hasn't traded up yet, huh?
11: Exactly. So when your net worth is almost $1 trillion, you can pretty much choose where you want to live. Right now for Musk, that is a trailer. He says he's living in an Airstream trailer while overseeing a data center build in Tennessee. He is personally involved in SpaceX's GPU capacity expansion in Memphis, and he says he is staying nearby. But, you know, Elon Musk has a track record of sleeping at his workplaces rather than commuting. And he also lives in relatively modest homes given his net worth. The billionaire famously slept on a couch at Twitter's headquarters. Remember that after buying it back in 2022?
6: And I'm going to guess it's a very nice trailer. And
7: say,
6: it was probably a very
7: inside,
6: nice couch,
7: right?
6: All right, Alexis Christophorus, thanks so much for checking the front pages for us this morning. Up next, we have the latest on the AI debate. Plus, it's Fed Day. Will we see interest rates rise for the first time since 2023? All that's coming up in our 5:30 news on a day when futures are on the rise. S&P futures up 0.2% this morning, up 13 points. Now we have a look at today's Bloomberg weather forecast.
12: Showers and thunderstorms may cause travel delays around Chicago today, highs in the middle 70s. Showers and thunderstorms with breezy conditions from Miami today, some delays possible, highs in the lower 90s. Few showers and thunderstorms in Orlando, breezy, highs in the upper 80s. A late-day thunderstorm possible in Denver, temperatures in the lower 80s. A thunderstorm in Houston, high in the middle 90s. I'm Scott Kaplan, Bloomberg Radio.
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10: And we are coming up to 5:30 on Wall Street. Good morning. I'm Nathan Hager.
6: And I'm Karen Moscow, and we're just about 4 hours away from the open of U.S. trading. Let's get you up to date on the news you need to know at this hour. Senior Trump administration officials met with Anthropic's top executive in Washington as the debate over artificial intelligence risks heats up. Anthropic's relationship with the government was strained earlier this year after the Pentagon labeled the Claude chatbot maker a supply chain risk. Now, Bloomberg News has learned Anthropic's Tom Brown spoke virtually with Pentagon Chief Tech Officer Emil Michael and Commerce Secretary Howard Lutnick. CEO Dario Amodei is calling for new government guardrails. President Trump has dismissed AI fears as a hoax. Attorney General Todd Blanche says he agrees.
14: Every Democrat senator suddenly races to a microphone to talk about AI after being eerily silent for months and months and months. So to talk about the timing of this as being nothing but an effort to influence the midterms.
6: Attorney General Todd Blanche spoke at the White House press briefing yesterday. Sources tell Bloomberg Commerce Secretary Lutnick is eager to push back at negative messaging about AI ahead of the November vote.
10: And Karen, that messaging has a number of tech leaders weighing in on AI's safety and future. Let's bring in Bloomberg's John Tucker with that part of the story. John.
15: Yeah, we're hearing from Meta CEO Mark Zuckerberg in a post on X. He says artificial intelligence labs should rely on independent advisors to ensure that models are safe. He also announced the company's delaying shipping its Muse AI tool to focus on safety. The CEO of the world's most valuable company also making his thoughts known. NVIDIA's Jensen Huang says, we don't need new laws and we don't need new regulations. He argues that market forces will help companies safely innovate. In a related development, OpenAI announced it is working on steps to address artificial intelligence safety issues with its top competitors, Anthropic and Google DeepMind. In New York, I'm John Tucker, Bloomberg Radio.
6: All right, John, thank you. While U.S. stock index futures, they're higher and treasuries are little changed ahead of this afternoon's highly anticipated interest rate decision by the Federal Reserve and Kevin Warsh. And we get a preview with Bloomberg Economics correspondent Michael McKee.
16: Market rates are rising, a message to the Fed that investors don't think policy is tight enough to bring down inflation. A different message has been coming from the White House, where the president seems to think rising inflation requires rate cuts. That means beyond the rate decision, Wall Street will be watching the administration's reaction. The president, after all, said he appointed Kevin Warsh as Fed chair because he thinks Warsh agreed on rate cuts. The chairman, however, told economists and central bankers at Jackson Hole last month he doesn't think interest rates are high enough to bring down inflation. The disagreement should make for an interesting Warsh news conference after their decision is announced. Michael McKee, Bloomberg Radio.
6: All right, Michael, thank you. Stay with Bloomberg for complete coverage of the Fed with a special edition of Bloomberg Surveillance. It starts at 1:30 p.m. Wall Street time on Bloomberg Radio and television and on the Bloomberg Podcast YouTube page.
10: Overseas, Karen, the European Union is floating the idea of Canada becoming the bloc's first associate member. European Commission President Ursula von der Leyen offered the invitation during her State of the Union address in France with Canadian Prime Minister Mark Carney in attendance.
17: We want to bring the relationship with Canada to the highest level possible. And dear Mark, I said we must urgently reimagine our partnerships. So I would like to work with you on opening the door for Canada to being the first associate member of the European Union.
10: EC President Ursula von der Leyen also says Europe and Canada believe in democracy and, quote, power does not belong to the strongest, the richest, or the loudest, end quote.
6: In the Middle East, Nathan, Saudi Arabia is moving more oil from outside the Strait of Hormuz with its key east-west pipeline facing weeks of repairs from recent attacks. Traders say Saudi Aramco has sold about 20 million barrels to Asian refiners that can be picked up this month and next from just outside the Strait. Meanwhile, in Washington, the House has passed a third resolution calling on President Trump to end the war with Iran. And Republican Congressman Thomas Massie is calling for Defense Secretary Pete Hegseth to be impeached, and not just because of the Iran war.
7: We can't normalize things like kidnapping heads of state or sending our military in to seize sovereign oil resources of other countries.
6: Congressman Thomas Massie spoke to reporters as the Congressional Budget Office issued a new cost estimate on the war. It says the conflict racked up $38 billion in expenses in the first 5 months and could drive up inflation 0.5% by early next year.
10: It's also driving up prices at the pump, Karen. And now Senate Majority Leader John Thune says he is open to exploring an export ban for diesel fuel. Prices for diesel and home heating oil have surged faster than gasoline recently, hammering states that are critical battlegrounds in the November elections. The national average price for diesel has surged well past $6 a gallon.
6: Nathan, Treasury Secretary Scott Bessin says he supports President Trump's plan to send $5,000 checks to American adults if Republicans retain their majorities in Congress. And Bloomberg's Amy Morris reports from Washington.
18: Secretary Bessent downplayed concerns about the potential cost.
19: I think putting more money in the American people's pocket should be an objective for everyone. And I believe there are ways to do it that would not affect the deficit.
18: The proposal is projected to cost more than $1 trillion, and congressional Republicans have not definitively said that they would send those checks if they keep control of Congress. Bessent also told the House Financial Services Committee that he'll be meeting with his Chinese counterpart this weekend ahead of a meeting later this month between President Trump and China's leader Xi Jinping. In Washington, Amy Morris, Bloomberg Radio.
10: Amy, thank you. A setback for the crypto industry in Washington. The Senate failed to advance the Clarity Act that denies the industry a chance to turn its newfound influence in the nation's capital into fresh rules that could outlast the Trump administration. This means regulators like the Securities and Exchange Commission and Commodity Futures Trading Commission will continue making crypto rules that could be easier for a future administration to change.
6: Well, President Trump, Nathan, has made a large number of stock trades in his second term in office. And Bloomberg's Tom Busby has more.
15: Regulatory filings show President Trump or his money managers traded more stocks, 28,700 of them, than every single member of Congress combined since he returned to office 17 months ago. Now, this comes as he looks to pass a stock purchasing ban for lawmakers, but it's one that would exclude his office from any restrictions. That's fueling criticisms about Trump profiting from his presidency, including his policies around the war against Iran. Tom Busby, Bloomberg Radio.
10: Okay, Tom, thank you. Well, stock futures this morning are trading mostly higher ahead of the Fed. The S&P futures are up 0.2%, about 13 points higher. Dow futures are up 38 points. That's a gain of almost 0.1%. And NASDAQ futures are up 116 points for a gain there of 0.4%. The 10-year Treasury at 4.99%, little change to the downside. The 2-year is at 4.64, a drop of about 1 basis point. West Texas Intermediate crude is down 1.5% at $104.23 a barrel, and Brent.

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2: And I'm Kara at Moscow, and futures are higher this morning after days of selling as traders wait for the Fed's latest interest rate decision and updated projections before placing bets on where markets will head next. A dip in oil prices is helping sentiment, and we check the markets all day long here on Bloomberg. S&P futures, they're up 0.2% up 17 points. Dow futures up 0.1% or 66 points. And NASDAQ futures up 0.5% or 133 points. 10-year Treasury up 2/32nds, yield 4.99%. Yield on the two-year, 4.64%. NYMEX crude oil is down 1.7% on $1.81 at $104.02 a barrel. Brent at $107.50. COMEX gold up 1% at $4,375 an ounce. Bloomberg dollar spot index is little change. The euro 1.1541 against the dollar. British pound 1.3469. The yen 155.05. And Bitcoin, little changed at $75,900. And we also get a report on August retail sales. That's at 8:30 Wall Street time. That is a Bloomberg Business Flash. Nathan.
0: Well, data before the Fed decision. All right. Thank you, Karen. It is 5:41 on Wall Street, and you are listening to Bloomberg Daybreak with me, Nathan Hager, and Karen Moscow on this Fed decision day. We are joined by Rayanne Mitrione, partner at Callan Family Office. Great to speak with you this morning, Rayanne, as we watch futures point higher, a little bit of relief in the market this morning. And just pulling up my WIRP screen on the Bloomberg terminal, 94% odds that the Fed delivers its first rate cut since mid-2023 later this afternoon. What's your expectation about what we get from the Fed, what it could mean for this market? Good morning.
3: Good morning, Nathan. Well, I'd say the picture's shifted meaningfully over the last few weeks since we last spoke. And like you said, I mean, the market's now putting greater than 90% chance that the Fed raises rates later today. I mean, we've seen a re-escalation in the Middle East, whereas we had been seeing tensions ease. So that's led to rising oil prices again. Some of the inflation readings we saw last week were a little firmer than expected. And we got better news on hiring. So really looking at kind of both sides of the dual mandate, it's the case for raising rates based on what we've heard from Kevin Warsh makes sense. I mean, the strength that we've seen in payrolls, as well as inflation remaining elevated, I think they're looking at the risk on the inflation side to be greater at this point, and that's most likely going to lead to a rate hike later today.
0: If we do get that expected rate hike, does that pose a headwind for this market?
3: Lower rates are always more supportive for the market, but this has been pretty widely expected. So we don't expect it to be much of a surprise for markets. And we've seen some of the adjustment coming into that. And really, higher rates have not been an issue for equity markets. And we'd expect kind of a muted overall reaction. And even the possibility that it could be viewed as a mild positive, that the Fed is willing to act on inflation, which should reassure some of the concerns that this could spiral out of control. So it could provide some reassurance. And if we get inflation under control, then that's obviously constructive for equity valuations in general, especially since a lot of this, the rates are higher due to strong

0: economic growth that we've seen, which should continue leading to good earnings growth. So all of that is a good thing. And we do also think that AI innovation going forward could also help to be a deflationary force in the markets as well. So we wouldn't expect a big negative reaction to equity markets if we see higher rates.
1: Well, you mentioned AI innovation. Of course, there's this raging debate going on in Washington and I would think in the markets as well about AI risks and whether the pace of development needs to be pulled back. Is there a market impact there?
0: Yeah, we saw a market impact to some degree on Monday following those comments over the weekend that brought this back to the forefront. And it is very important for these conversations to be at the forefront. This needs to be a big focus, and risk controls need to be a priority. But we don't see this resulting in any slowdown in AI-related spending. I mean, CapEx forecasts continue to rise. We remain in the early stages of AI adoption, where companies are just starting to see, you know, the impacts that this can have. And we do believe there'll be a broader set of beneficiaries that could very likely lead to further improvements in productivity and corporate profit margins that are already at record levels. So really, you know, the movement is in motion. We may see some slowing, and if we see any big slowdown, that would be a concern for the markets. But at the end of the day, we still think this is going to be incredibly positive across the board for companies.
1: Well, you mentioned the potential for AI spending as an inflation pressure. Does that lead the Fed to start a hiking cycle here, or could whatever we get from the Fed today just be a one-off?
0: It is largely being viewed as not that this will be a one and done. Now, Kevin Warsh has been avoiding forward guidance and implying that they'll be very data dependent. So we'll see what comes from here. But right now, all the AI innovation and investment has had an inflationary impact just by the nature of all the dollars going into the market on all the investment that's being made to build out the data centers and the electrical infrastructure and everything else that's associated with it. So in the long run, we do expect it to have more of a deflationary impact, but that'll take some time. And so it may be necessary to see more higher rates. Right now the market's pricing in today and probably another before year end and possibly another one or two next year. We'll see what the path forward looks like, in the Middle East and from an inflation and job market perspective. But there will likely be more than just one hike to get inflation under control.
1: All right. Really appreciate this, Rayanne. Thanks so much for joining us on Fed Decision Day. That's Rayanne Mitrione, partner at Callan Family Office, ahead of the decision, 2 p.m. Wall Street time. Our coverage starts at 1:30 on a special edition of Bloomberg Surveillance. 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
2: Nathan, we want now to take a look at some of the most read stories on the Bloomberg Terminal, which you can find by going to READ Go. And people are reading about golf this morning, Nathan.
1: Oh, are they?
2: Yeah, they are.
1: Okay.
2: PGA Tour CEO Brian Rolapp, he spoke, and he said the league is not considering welcoming back players who left for now bankrupt rival LIV Golf. He made these comments at a news conference yesterday. It followed LIV Golf's Chapter 11 filing last week. That bankruptcy came after Saudi Arabia's public investment fund announced in April that it would pull its financial support for LIV Golf. Well, the PGA Tour's refusal to welcome back players right now could give LIV Golf leverage as it negotiates with players to continue with the league. And Rolapp said the PGA requires any player wishing to compete to earn their place in the league through merit and follow existing rules of fairness, competitive balance, accountability, and discipline. And there's more on who this affects and how it could affect them on READ Go.
1: Well, as we get closer to tea time for the Fed, Karen, this is the most read story on bond traders piling into bearish positions ahead of today's meeting, betting the Treasury sell-off that's driven yields to near two-decade highs is going to continue. This is from a J.P. Morgan Treasury client survey that shows traders in the cash market for bonds ramped up short bets in the past week at their fastest pace since early 2025. Investors are also increasing short positions in Treasury futures both before and after last week's stronger-than-expected inflation report. short. That's according to open interest data from CME Group. And in Fed funds futures, a single bearish block trade stands to earn or lose $1.9 million for every basis point move in the underlying contract. That is the most read story this morning. You can find it at READ Go. Karen.
2: All right. Repeating some of our top stories this morning, Nathan, Saudi Arabia is moving more oil from outside the Strait of Hormuz following the shutdown of its east-west pipeline. Meanwhile, the House has passed a third resolution calling on President Trump to end the war with Iran.
1: European Commission President Ursula von der Leyen is proposing opening a path for Canada to become the EU's first associate member. President Trump's tariffs and repeated talk of making Canada the 51st state have pushed the U.S. northern neighbor to seek closer economic and security ties with Europe.
2: And officials say a news helicopter crashed in Los Angeles and killed at least three people. The helicopter was covering a fatal bus crash at the time. We have more on those stories coming up on Bloomberg Daybreak on a day when S&P futures are up 0.2%. This

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0: This is a Bloomberg Business Flash.
2: And I'm Karen Moscow. And futures, they are higher this morning after days of selling as traders wait for the Federal Reserve's latest interest rate decision. S&P futures up 0.25%, up 18 points. Dow futures up 0.1%, or 67 points. NASDAQ futures up 0.5%, or 137 points. 10-year Treasury yield at 4.98%. The yield on the 2-year, 4.64%. NYMEX crude oil's down 1.7% at $104.05 a barrel. Brent at $107.72. COMEX gold at $4,376 an ounce. That's a Bloomberg Business Flash. Now here's Michael Barr with more on what's going on around the world. Michael.
3: Jared, more Silicon Valley executives are calling for guardrails on AI development. Meta chief executive Mark Zuckerberg now says he supports independent evaluators. The CEOs of Anthropic and OpenAI are calling for a global slowdown in development. Officials say an NBC News helicopter crashed in Los Angeles and killed at least three people. The chopper was covering a bus crash that left another two people dead. The Trump administration is planning to deliver powerful 2,000-pound bombs to Israel as part of an upcoming arms deal. The package is worth $2.8 billion. In baseball, the Yankees and Nationals won. Orioles beat the Mets 7-5, but New York's Pete Alonso hit his 300th career homer last night. The Red Sox lost. Global news 24 hours a day and whenever you want it with Bloomberg News Now. I'm Michael Barr, and this is Bloomberg. Nathan.
4: All right, Michael, thank you. It's coming up on 5:55 on Wall Street. It's time for our daily Bloomberg Law Brief, exploring legal issues in the news. Today, we're looking at the Supreme Court's refusal to clear the Postal Service from enforcing new restrictions on mail-in ballots before the congressional midterms. State election officials had warned late-breaking changes would inject chaos into the vote. In a brief unsigned order, the court held that the Trump administration was unlikely to win the merits of his case and failed to show it had a stronger case for immediately reviving the rules ahead of the midterms. Conservative Justices Samuel Alito and Clarence Thomas dissented. For more, Bloomberg's June Grosso speaks to elections law expert Richard Berfault, a professor at Columbia Law School.
5: So this is an unsigned three-sentence order. Tell us what the justices decided.
6: The majority rejected the government's effort to lift the stay that the district court in Massachusetts had imposed on the Postal Service's implementing its new mail ballot regulation. In a very short opinion, but in a brief phrase of the court's opinion, suggesting that they thought that even on the merits, the government would lose. They didn't give a reason, they didn't give a justification, they didn't say whether it was a statutory problem or an administrative procedure problem or a constitutional problem, all of which had been raised in the litigation. Arguments had been raised that the Postal Service didn't go through a proper process, that it was beyond the scope of its authority under the statutes, and that as a matter of federalism and of the right to vote, this would be unconstitutional. Basically, three different levels of arguments have been raised. The courts just said that on the merits, the case against it was strong, but that in any event, as a matter of equity, given the closeness to the election, they would not lift the stay. There was a brief concurring opinion by Justice Kavanaugh saying he thought there was a plausible case on the merits for the Postal Service rule, but that he agreed that it would be, in his language, arbitrary and capricious to allow that rule to go forward, given that it's so close to the election.
5: I was surprised that there was any dissent. The state said that they couldn't get this done in time, and ballots have already gone out in two states.
6: It just shows you how in the tank for the Trump administration Alito and Thomas are. I agree with you. There was both on the merits and Kavanaugh's focus on the equities. It would be impossible. Alito had a kind of a snarking line that the reason it would be so hard is if the states had fought this for so long that it had delayed the Postal Service's ability to get the rule out. But as some of the briefing noted, the Postal Service still has not opened the portal that it would be necessary for the states to send their ballots or their ballot envelopes to, which the Postal Service said we would have to review what you're doing before we can handle them. They hadn't even opened the portal that would allow them to do that reviewing. Alito also blamed the Supreme Court for taking so long on the earlier case. I mean, I think he was digging at his colleagues for taking until late August to dismissing the challenge by the states opposed to this. And so he basically says the court was responsible for this and the states were responsible.
7: that still doesn't get around the fact that it would have been impossible for this for the states to comply, and millions of voters would have been unable to vote by mail. Millions of registered lawful citizen voters would have been unable to vote. So it's really quite a kind of a shocking opinion.
5: And this isn't the end. This is going back to a lower court.
7: I think it's the end for 2026. Basically, I think there's no way that the new postal regulations can be in effect for 2026. It is not the end of a proposal. My guess is there will need to be a full-fledged trial now. I mean, all of the action until now has been on an emergency basis. I think that there will need to be a full-fledged trial going forward. And then presumably, this may be back in the Supreme Court on the merits, although the court signaled, it was very brief, but they seemed to signal on the merits, although without saying what about the merits, they found troublesome. They seemed to signal on the merits that they were not likely to support this, but you don't know. You know, there's at least three justices who have signaled they are willing to support some kind of postal service regulation. And we don't know of the six who did not write, how many of them would be willing to go forward if there was more time. We just don't know that.
4: 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S&P futures are up 0.2%. Dow futures up 0.1%. NASDAQ futures are higher by 0.5%. Up next, we're going to get the latest on the fast-growing AI debate. Plus, it's Fed Day. Will we see interest rates rise for the first time in more than 3 years? 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
2: From the Bloomberg Interactive Brokers Studios, this is Bloomberg Daybreak for Wednesday, September 16th. Coming up today,
4: the Trump administration meets with Anthropic as the AI risk debate heats up.
2: The European Union proposes Canada be its first associate member.
4: The House votes again to stop President Trump's war with Iran.
2: And Wall Street, Main Street, and the White House look ahead to the Fed.
3: The Kennedy Center's board votes to close the venue. Plus, a total of five people were killed while a TV helicopter in Los Angeles was covering a bus crash. I'm Michael Barr. More ahead.
9: I'm John Stashower in sports. Another win for the Yankees. The Mets lost. A milestone home run for Pete Alonso.
0: That's all straight ahead on Bloomberg Daybreak. 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
4: Good morning, I'm Nathan Hager.
2: And I'm Karen Moscow. In U.S. stock index futures, they are higher this morning. S&P futures up 0.25%, up 18 points. Dow futures up 0.1%, or 68 points. NASDAQ futures up 0.5%, or 134 points. 10-year Treasury up 3/32, yield 4.98%. And NYMEX crude oil is down 1.6% at $104.11 a barrel. Nathan.
4: Karen, we begin in Washington, where the debate over artificial intelligence safety is heating up. Sources tell Bloomberg Anthropic's top executive in D.C., Tom Brown, met virtually yesterday with Commerce Secretary Howard Lutnick and Pentagon Chief Tech Officer Emil Michael. Tensions between Anthropic and the Trump administration were revived over CEO Dario Amodei's 3,800-word essay calling for government guardrails. President Trump is dismissing fears of AI risk as a hoax. House Speaker Mike Johnson says he agrees.
10: We've all seen this movie before, okay? We're 49 days out from an election. A catastrophe is created. The media gets spun up. Social media gets spun up. Everybody says we're all going to be, they literally said we're all going to be dead in 10 years.
4: House Speaker Mike Johnson spoke on Capitol Hill, but the issues brought together some unexpected political bedfellows. Progressive Senator Bernie Sanders joined former Trump advisor Steve Bannon at a pro-human rally in Washington.
11: If AI surpasses human intelligence, as many scientists believe could happen, this technology will escape human control with potentially catastrophic consequences.
4: Independent Senator Bernie Sanders. Now, the Pentagon's Emil Michael has publicly rejected claims AI will kill all humans. And sources tell Bloomberg that Secretary Lutnick is eager to push back at the negative messaging ahead of the midterms.
2: Well, Nathan, several tech leaders are weighing in on the safety and future of AI, and Bloomberg's John Tucker joins us with that part of the story. John, good morning.
12: And Karen, we're near and now hearing from Meta CEO Mark Zuckerberg. He says artificial intelligence labs should rely on independent evaluators to ensure models are safe. NVIDIA's Jensen Huang issued his opinion. He dismissed the need for new AI security regulations, arguing that market forces will help companies safely innovate. Now, to underscore some of the urgency of this debate, OpenAI says it's now working with its chief competitors, Anthropic and Google DeepMind, to address AI safety issues. The global policy chief for OpenAI says the company's engagement with Anthropic and Google has been underway for several weeks, and OpenAI says it will support bipartisan proposals aimed at addressing potential catastrophic risk. I'm John Tucker, Bloomberg Radio.
4: John, thanks. And as the debate heats up, OpenAI is holding early talks with investors about a fresh funding round that would value the ChatGPT maker at more than $1.2 trillion. OpenAI CEO Sam Altman recently told Fortune his company's long-anticipated initial public offering wouldn't happen this year. Sources say that additional funding provides flexibility to push the IPO back until 2027.
2: Well, let's turn to the economy now, Nathan, and what may be the most highly anticipated Fed decision in years. From Main Street to Wall Street to the White House, attention will now be on new Fed Chair Kevin Warsh. We get a preview from Bloomberg Economics correspondent Michael McKee.
13: Investors have priced in a quarter percentage point rate increase, the first since 2023. What really matters, however, is what the Fed will do next. Don't expect much of a signal from Chair Kevin Warsh, who has made it clear he doesn't like guiding the markets. But there will be clues. Policymakers will offer their latest forecasts on growth and inflation. If the outlook for either strengthens, it underpins a case for further rate increases. And there's the dot plot. Will it show a majority anticipate another move this year or in 2027? The current median dot for 2027 anticipates essentially no move. Finally, members will also update their view of the longer-term neutral rate. It's risen in 2026. Another move higher would signal Fed officials don't think rates are restrictive enough to bring down inflation. Michael McKee, Bloomberg Radio.
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4: Karen, we have a developing story out of Europe this morning. European Commission President Ursula von der Leyen is proposing that Canada become the EU's first associate member. Let's go to London, get the latest with Bloomberg's Ewan Potts.
14: Commission President Ursula von der Leyen says the European Union needs to urgently reimagine its partnerships and build global coalitions. She ended her annual State of the Union address with a surprise announcement.
15: I would like to work with you on opening the door for Canada to being the first associate member of the European Union.
14: As to exactly what associate membership of the European Union looks like, those details are yet to come. President Trump, a fan of neither Canada nor the European Union, will no doubt have a view. In London, I'm Ewan Potts, Bloomberg Radio.
2: All right, Ewan, thanks. Now to the latest from the Middle East. Saudi Arabia is ramping up crude oil sales from outside the Strait of Hormuz with the east-west pipeline shut down. The kingdom was forced to close the conduit last week after multiple attacks, and Bloomberg's owner Ant has more from Dubai.
16: This is what Saudi Arabia was relying on to export much of its oil after the problems at Strait of Hormuz began in February and March. And now with the Houthi attacks, both on Saudi energy sites and Houthis increasing influence over the Bab el-Mandeb, which is another critical choke point for global shipping at the southern tip of the Red Sea, are now putting at risk Saudi exports to the rest of the world.
2: And Bloomberg's owner Ant reports it's not clear when the pipeline can reopen, but traders tell Bloomberg that Saudi Aramco has sold about 20 million barrels this week to Asian refiners that can be picked up from just outside Hormuz this month and next.
4: Now, back in Washington, Karen, the House has voted for a third time to call on President Trump to end the war with Iran. Seven Republicans joined with Democrats on the War Powers Resolution, sponsored by Massachusetts Democrat Seth Moulton. Republican Thomas Massie of Kentucky introduced a resolution of his own calling for the impeachment of Defense Secretary Pete Hegseth.
17: Every time we try to do something one way, they say we're not going to follow it. And I think the only way to stop this right now is to impeach Peter Hegseth.
4: Congressman Thomas Massie spoke as the Congressional Budget Office released a new price tag on the war. It says the conflict cost about $38 billion in its first 5 months and will push up inflation about a half percentage point by early next year.
2: Nathan, FBI Director Kash Patel testified before the Senate Judiciary Committee, where he confirmed that the FBI will send what he calls crisis coordinators to polling sites in November. And Bloomberg's Amy Morris reports from Washington.
18: Patel would not rule out sending federal agents to polling places on Election Day, saying that he's not sure the Bureau is legally barred from doing so. Democratic Senator Peter Welch pushed back.
19: Do you pledge that you will not in any way interfere in the will of the American people when they go to the polls in November?
20: I pledge unequivocally that I will not participate in your charade of lies.
18: Patel faced criticism from Democrats who accused him of using the Bureau's law enforcement powers for political purposes. In Washington, Amy Morris, Bloomberg Radio.
2: Time now for a look at some of the other stories making news in New York and around the world. And for that, we're joined by Bloomberg's Michael Barr. Michael, good morning.
3: Good morning, Karen. The Kennedy Center Board voted on Tuesday to immediately close the Performing Arts Center's main building for renovations. The vote came after a federal judge blocked the board from adding President Trump on the building's site. Democratic Congresswoman Joyce Beatty, who is a former board member, has been fighting the change. Beatty says she will take all legal steps to keep it the Kennedy Center, adding it has been a quid pro quo for months.
21: Every time there's an issue that comes up, it has been connected. We will consider or do this, but or unless it has Donald Trump's name on the building.
3: President Trump says unless the Supreme Court overturns the judge's decision, the reconstruction and renovation of the Kennedy Center will not take place. Officials say an NBC 4 News helicopter crashed in Los Angeles and killed at least three people. Two people on the helicopter were killed. An official says one person outside in a parking lot was also killed. The helicopter was covering a fatal bus accident. Officials say two other people were killed and six others were injured after an SUV crashed into a city bus. Los Angeles Mayor Karen Bass last night.
22: We lost five Angelenos today, and my heart certainly go out to the family and friends of all of those that we lost.
3: Mayor Bass called it heartbreaking. Weeks after a mistrial was declared in the Lindsey Clancy case, Massachusetts is taking a closer look at the postpartum care offered to mothers. Yesterday, Governor Maura Healey announced a proposal to expand at-home visits.
23: To every mom who has struggled with her mental health before, during, or after pregnancy, I want you to know we see you. I see you.
3: Governor Healey wants the state legislature to approve another $2.25 million to add to the current Welcome Family program. Global news, 24 hours a day, and whenever you want it with Bloomberg News Now. I'm Michael Barr, and this is Bloomberg. Karen.
2: All right, Michael Barr, thank you. Now for the Bloomberg Sports Update is brought to you by Flushing Bank, a division of Ocean First Bank. And here's John Stashower. John, good morning.
24: Good morning, Karen. Mets fans with not as much to cheer for as they had hoped this season. But at Citi Field, they were on their feet, standing ovation, then a curtain call for an opposing player who had a game-tying home run in the ninth inning. In Baltimore, the called 300th home run of Alonso's career. 264 of them came with the Mets. The Orioles went on to win 7-5 on Kobe Mayo's three-run inside the park homer in the 11th inning. Yankees in Minnesota, sixth inning at 2-1 for Spencer Jones.
25: High fly ball, right center field. Rodriguez back on the track at the wall. See ya! A three-run home run by Jones. And the Yankees lead 7-1. Now the Yankees have 11 players, double figures in home runs.
24: Call on, yes, Cody Bellinger, two-run shot before there was an out in the first. Yanks beat the Twins 8-1, go for a series sweep this afternoon. Yanks still 3.5 games behind Tampa Bay. Red Sox lost at Texas 4-2. Rangers are a game behind Houston in the AL West. In the Central, the White Sox lead Cleveland by a half game. The Guardians beat Chicago on Brian Ruocchio's fourth walk-off hit of the season. Milwaukee clinched the NL Central, fourth year in a row. Couple of Jets injuries. Safety Minkah Fitzpatrick, a groin, will miss 2 to 3 weeks. Rookie wideout Omar Cooper hurt his ankle, likely out a month. Jets have signed former Giants Sterling Shepard. John Stashower, Bloomberg Sports, Karen Nathan.
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4: Good morning. I'm Nathan Hager. We are just about 7 hours and 47 minutes away from a September interest rate decision from the Federal Reserve, what could be the first interest rate hike from the most important central bank in the world in more than 3 years. Ahead of it, joining us from Washington, D.C. this morning is Bloomberg International Economics and Policy Correspondent Michael McKee. Always good to speak with you on Fed Day, Mike. The markets are basically almost fully pricing in. Fed hike is a done deal, is it? Good morning.
5: I think you have to assume that, although we know what they say about assuming. The markets at this point are way out over their skis in the bond markets in terms of shorts on the bond, basically the curve, betting that we're going to see some interest rate rises from the Fed that'll push most of the curve back up even farther. If they don't raise rates, there's going to be a real question about why at this point, especially since the latest inflation numbers don't suggest any progress on bringing inflation down. There's disputes over whether it suggests they're going up, but there didn't seem to be any progress on going down. And because there was such a hawkish tone coming from Chair Kevin Warsh when he was out in Jackson Hole.
4: Yeah, I mean, that's fed into the discussion about whether the chairman has sort of boxed himself in, given those comments at the confab in Wyoming. Talk a little bit more about that, whether there could be any wiggle room for the chairman to potentially keep rates where they are right now.
5: Well, he would have to do a very good sales job when the event is over and his during his news conference, because at this point, the markets have decided, and there's an interesting story on the Bloomberg this morning about this. They've shorted the bond market to extreme lengths. And if they don't move, then there's going to be some real disappointment in the biggest market in the world. And remember that Kevin Warsh has said the bond market should be telling the Fed what to do. Well, the bond market is speaking very loudly right now and saying the Fed should raise rates. Now, one 25 basis point move won't have much of an effect other than psychologically, and it obviously would bother the man in the White House. But the question coming out of this, if they do raise, is what's next? Are we going to see a series of rate increases, or is this just a one and done?
4: I mean, the market seems to be pricing in the idea of a rate hiking cycle as well. I mean, I'm looking at the WIRP screen. They're calling for 3 interest rate hikes before the middle of next year. Could the market be pushing the Fed toward a hiking cycle given that?
5: Well, the way the dynamic in the markets and the economy has been playing out lately, they're pushing right now based on a sort of historical relationship. The Fed usually does continue hiking at least another 2 or 3 times once they start. But the question is, what's actually going to happen in the Middle East and what's going to happen with AI? Are we going to see disturbances that could lead to inflation either going up or down at this point? If the war ends, oil prices would go down, not as fast as the president wants, but they would go down, and the Fed would look through that more and hope that that takes some of the pressure off of some of the other categories as well in CPI and PCE. So you can say that the markets are pushing for a rate hiking cycle, but you probably don't want to bet with a lot of conviction on that.
4: All right. Well, we're looking forward to more of your coverage as we get closer to that rate decision at 2 p.m. Wall Street time. We'll have it all for you with a special edition of Bloomberg Surveillance. The Fed decides starting at 1:30 on Bloomberg Radio and Television and the Bloomberg Business app. Bloomberg's Michael McKee. Thanks again, Karen.
2: Nathan, let's repeat some of our top stories this morning. Senior Trump administration officials met with Anthropic's top Washington executive to discuss artificial intelligence safety risk. This as mounting concerns about cutting-edge AI models took center stage in forums across the U.S. European Commission President Ursula von der Leyen proposing Canada become the first associate member of the European Union. And the Kennedy Center board voting to close most of the iconic performing arts venue hours after a federal judge blocked the institution from returning the president's name to the building. We have more on those stories coming up on Bloomberg Daybreak.
0: Inflation remains elevated in August.
6: Core CPI month over month, slightly hotter than expected.
0: Will it push the Fed to raise rates?
7: Or will they stay on hold?
8: It seems like the market is pointing the Fed toward a rate hike.
0: Today, the Fed decides. And Chair Kevin Warsh speaks.
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2: And I'm Karen Moscow, and futures are higher this morning after days of selling as traders wait for the Federal Reserve's latest interest rate decision and updated projections before placing bets on where markets will head next. A dip in oil prices also helping sentiment, and we check the markets all day long here on Bloomberg. S&P futures up 0.2%, up 17 points. Dow futures up 0.2%, or 86 points. And NASDAQ futures up 0.4%, or 126 points. The 10-year Treasury up 0.4, yield 4.98%. The yield on the 2-year, 4.64%. NYMEX crude oil is down 2.1% at $103.63 a barrel. Brent at $107.63. COMEX gold is up 1.2% at $4,385 an ounce. The Bloomberg dollar spot index, little change. The euro, 1.1538 against the dollar. British pound, 1.3469. The yen, 155.13. And Bitcoin this morning, it's a little changed at $75,900. And we also get a report on August retail sales. That's out at 8:30 Wall Street time. That's a Bloomberg Business Flash. Now here's Michael Barr with more on what's going on around the world. Michael.
3: Karen, more Silicon Valley executives are calling for guardrails on AI development. Meta chief executive Mark Zuckerberg says he supports independent evaluators. The CEOs of Anthropic and OpenAI are calling for a global slowdown in development. At a Silicon Valley conference, OpenAI Sam Altman said the world should trust that we'll do the right thing. Once again, the House has voted to call on President Trump to end the war with Iran. Seven Republicans joined with all Democrats on the War Powers Resolution. The board of the Kennedy Center voted to immediately close the Performing Arts Center's main building for renovations. The vote came an hour after a federal judge blocked the board from adding a tribute to President Trump on the building or site. The president on social media says unless the Supreme Court overturns the judge's ruling, the reconstruction and renovation of the Kennedy Center will not take place. In baseball, the Yankees and Nationals won. Orioles beat the Mets 7-5. But New York's Pete Alonso hit his 300th career homer last night. The Red Sox lost. Global news 24 hours a day and whenever you want it with Bloomberg News Now. I'm Michael Barr, and this is Bloomberg.
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6: 6:24 on Wall Street. Bloomberg's Alexis Christophorus is back with our front page roundup, starting with this one from Bloomberg News. The latest airport luxury is a $5,000 lounge with a tarmac to drop off your Beamer. Good morning.
7: Good morning. Yeah, guys, it turns out you don't necessarily need a private jet to enjoy the perks of flying private. You just need the money.
6: Yeah.
7: So there are these luxurious private terminals that are being built near or inside some major airports, and they're offering perks like private suites, separate security check-ins so you can just pass the security line. They're currently operating in Miami, Dallas, L.A., and Atlanta. There are plans to open in San Fran and Washington, D.C. In some cases, for up to $5,000, the staff whisks your luggage away. They hand you a glass of bubbly as you hang out at this bougie terminal. You get to bypass airport security and go through a separate security check. And then when it's time for your flight, a BMW drives you from the terminal to the plane on the tarmac. And airports say they're building these to meet demand from affluent travelers and also to generate more revenue through these leasing companies.
2: Man, if I ever needed an excuse to be rich, there you go, because traveling is so stressful these days.
7: Yeah, it is. Yeah.
2: And then I learned that they can downgrade you. What are you telling me here from the Wall Street Journal?
7: You know, I didn't realize this, but apparently it's a thing. So seat downgrades are increasingly becoming a pain point for passengers in this era of packed flights and fees on practically every seat on the plane, right? So the Department of Transportation says it's logged more than 350 complaints on the subject so far this year. What's a traveler to do? They say stay on top of your reservation, know your rights, whether you get advance notice of seat changes or find out at the airport. A lot of the time the seat changes happen when they must swap a plane out. So they said keep track of your reservation. And of course, to make things even more confusing, your rights depend on what airline you're flying and where. But they say press your case, cite DOT rules. Don't simply take it sitting down. Sorry for the pun, but yeah.
6: Thank you. Well, speaking of pressure points, the Washington Post has a story this morning about the pressures of being a bridesmaid.
7: it's getting more and more expensive. So the cost of being a bridesmaid has increased significantly over the past decade. It can now cost as much as $3,000 when you factor in, of course, there's the getaway bachelorette. There is the bridal shower, the dress, the gift, you get it, nails, makeup, the whole nine yards. This has sparked a conversation about etiquette and what is expected of a bridesmaid. And experts are predicting that the traditional concept of bridal parties may not survive the decade because of the financial strain and then the drama that comes with all of it. A lot of the sometimes bridesmaids go through so much that it ruins the friendship between the bride and the bridal party.
0: Yeah,
6: you know, that kind of price tag, I bet. Jeez.
0: That's too much pressure. Alexis Christophorus, thanks so much for checking the front pages for us this morning. Up next, we have the latest on the AI debate. Plus, it's Fed Day. We'll see. Will we see interest rates rise for the first time in about 3 years? All that is coming up in our 6:30 news on a day when futures are rising. Now a look at today's Bloomberg weather forecast.
8: Showers and thunderstorms may cause travel delays around Chicago today, highs in the middle 70s. Showers and thunderstorms with breezy conditions from Miami today, some delays possible, highs in the lower 90s. Few showers and thunderstorms in Orlando, breezy, highs in the upper 80s. A late-day thunderstorm possible in Denver, temperatures in the lower 80s. A thunderstorm in Houston, high in the middle 90s. I'm Scott Kaplan, Bloomberg Radio.
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0: Coming up to 6:30 on Wall Street. Good morning. I'm Karen Moscow.
6: I'm Nathan Hager. We're just about 3 hours away from the open of U.S. trading. It's time for the news you need to start your day, brought to you by IBKR. For the past 3 years, Interactive Brokers individual clients averaged 24.3% annually, beating the S&P 500. 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
0: Well, Nathan, senior Trump administration officials met with Anthropic's top executive in Washington as the debate over artificial intelligence risks heats up. Anthropic's relationship with the government was strained earlier this year after the Pentagon labeled the Claude chatbot maker a supply chain risk. Now Bloomberg News has learned Anthropic's Tom Brown spoke virtually with Pentagon Chief Tech Officer Emil Michael and Commerce Secretary Howard Lutnick as CEO Dario Amodei is calling for new government guardrails. President Trump has dismissed AI fears as a hoax, and Attorney General Todd Blanche says he agrees.
9: Every Democrat senator suddenly races to a microphone to talk about AI after being eerily silent for months and months and months. So to talk about the timing of this as being nothing but an effort to influence the midterms.
0: And Attorney General Todd Blanche spoke at the White House press briefing yesterday. Sources tell Bloomberg Commerce Secretary Lutnick is eager to push back at negative messaging about AI ahead of the November vote.
6: And Karen, several tech leaders are weighing in on this issue as well. Let's bring in Bloomberg's John Tucker with that part of the story. John.
10: And Nathan, we're hearing from Meta CEO Mark Zuckerberg. In a post on X, he says artificial intelligence labs should rely on independent advisors to ensure the models are safe. He also announced the company's delaying shipping its Muse AI tool to focus on safety. The CEO of the world's most valuable company is also making his thoughts known. NVIDIA's Jensen Huang says, we don't need new laws and we don't need new regulations. He's arguing that market forces will help companies safely innovate. In a related development, OpenAI announced it's working on steps to address artificial intelligence safety issues with its top competitors, Anthropic and Google DeepMind. In New York, I'm John Tucker, Bloomberg Radio.
0: All right, John, thank you. Well, U.S. stock index futures, they're higher, and treasuries are little changed ahead of this afternoon's highly anticipated interest rate decision by the Fed and Kevin Warsh. And we get a preview with Bloomberg economics correspondent Michael McKee.
11: Market rates are rising, a message to the Fed that investors don't think policy is tight enough to bring down inflation. A different message has been coming from the White House, where the president seems to think rising inflation requires rate cuts. That means beyond the rate decision, Wall Street will be watching the administration's reaction. The president, after all, said he appointed Kevin Warsh as Fed chair because he thinks Warsh agreed on rate cuts. The chairman, however, told economists and central bankers at Jackson Hole last month he doesn't think interest rates are high enough to bring down inflation. The disagreement should make for an interesting Warsh news conference after their decision is announced. Michael McKee, Bloomberg Radio.
0: Michael, thank you, and stay with Bloomberg for complete coverage of the Fed with a special edition of Bloomberg Surveillance. 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
6: Overseas, Karen, the European Union is floating the idea of Canada becoming the bloc's first associate member. European Commission President Ursula von der Leyen offered the invitation during her State of the Union address in France as Canadian Prime Minister Mark Carney watched.
12: We want to bring the relationship with Canada to the highest level possible. And dear Mark, I said we must urgently reimagine our partnerships. So I would like to work with you on opening the door for Canada to being the first associate member of the European Union.
6: EC President Ursula von der Leyen also said Europe and Canada believe in democracy. Quote, power does not belong to the strongest, the richest, or the loudest, end quote.
0: In the Middle East, Nathan, Saudi Arabia is moving more oil from outside the Strait of Hormuz with its key east-west pipeline facing weeks of repairs from recent attacks. Traders say Saudi Aramco has sold about 20 million barrels to Asian refiners that can be picked up this month and next from just outside the strait. Meanwhile, in Washington, the House has passed a third resolution calling on President Trump to end the war with Iran. And Republican Congressman Thomas Massie is calling for Defense Secretary Pete Hegseth to be impeached, and not just because of the Iran war.
13: We can't normalize things like kidnapping heads of state or sending our military in to seize sovereign oil resources of other countries.
0: Congressman Thomas Massie spoke to reporters as the Congressional Budget Office issued a new cost estimate on the war. It says the conflict racked up $38 billion in expenses in the first 5 months and could drive up inflation 0.5% by early next year.
6: Now, the conflict is already driving up energy prices, Karen, and Senate Majority Leader John Thune now says he's open to exploring an export ban on diesel fuel. Prices for diesel and home heating oil have surged faster than gasoline recently, and that's hammering states that are critical battlegrounds in the November elections. The national average price for diesel is now at $6.31 a gallon.
0: Nathan, Treasury Secretary Scott Bessent says he supports President Trump's plan to send $5,000 checks to American adults if Republicans retain their majorities in Congress. And Bloomberg's Amy Morris reports from Washington.
14: Secretary Bessent downplayed concerns about the potential cost.
15: I think putting more money in the American people's pocket should be an objective for everyone. And I believe there are ways to do it that would not affect the deficit.
14: The proposal is projected to cost more than $1 trillion. And congressional Republicans have not definitively said that they would send those checks if they keep control of Congress. Bessent also told the House Financial Services Committee that he'll be meeting with his Chinese counterpart this weekend ahead of a meeting later this month between President Trump and China's leader Xi Jinping. In Washington, Amy Morris, Bloomberg Radio.
6: Amy, thank you. The crypto industry has taken a setback in Washington. The Senate failed to advance the Clarity Act, denying the industry a chance to turn its newfound influence in the nation's capital into fresh rules that could outlast the Trump administration. This means regulators like the Securities and Exchange Commission and Commodity Futures Trading Commission can continue making crypto rules that could be easier for a future administration to change.
0: Well, Nathan, President Trump has been making a large number of stock trades in his second term in office. And Bloomberg's Tom Busby has more.
16: Regulatory filings show President Trump or his money managers traded more stocks, 28,700 of them, than every single member of Congress combined since he returned to office 17 months ago. Now, this comes as he looks to pass a stock purchasing ban for lawmakers, but it's one that would exclude his office from any restrictions. That's fueling criticisms about Trump profiting from his presidency, including his policies around the war against Iran. Tom Busby, Bloomberg Radio.
6: Tom, thank you. Bloomberg Daybreak is brought to you by Oppenheimer. Oppenheimer focuses the power of their thinking on you, creating customized plans to help achieve your goals. Put the power of Oppenheimer thinking into your investing. Wealth management, capital markets, investment banking. S&P futures are up 0.2% or 16 points. Dow futures up 0.2% or 84 points. And NASDAQ futures are higher.

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2: And I'm Karen Moscow. Let's go to the first word breaking news desk for today's morning call. And here's Bill Maloney. Bill, good morning.
3: And good morning, Karen. U.S. futures trading in the green right now. Dow futures up 85 points. S&Ps are higher by 17. And NASDAQ futures are up by 0.5%. The U.S. 10-year yield is at 4.99. Gold is in the green. Oil is in the red. But Bitcoin, that's trading little changed. On the U.S. economic front at 8:30, retail sales. And at 2 o'clock, look for the FOMC rate decision. In the chip space, there's a report out there that SK Hynix is in talks with Intel to make memory chips in the U.S. for the first time. Intel is up 3% in the pre-market. And wrapping things up, Union Pacific was raised to buy over at UBS. Expedia cut to underweight over at Morgan Stanley. Live from the First of Breaking News Desk, I'm Bill Maloney. Karen?
2: All right, Bill, thank you. And Bloomberg customers can get the latest breaking news by typing Squawk on their terminal, S-Q-U-A-W-K. That's a Bloomberg Business Flash. Nathan?
0: Karen, 6:41 on Wall Street is the time. It's the time that we check what's going on in D.C. on this program. Some of the top stories in the nation's capital include Trump advisors meeting with Anthropic as the AI debate rages. The House rebuking President Trump again on the Iran war. Crypto's push into Washington suffering a setback with the failure of the Clarity Act and spiking diesel and heating oil prices hitting midterm battleground states. Joining us from Washington this morning is Bloomberg News senior editor Bill Ferry. So, Bill, we've been talking about the AI risk debate raging in Washington and in Silicon Valley. What do we know about this meeting now between top administration officials and Anthropic's point man in D.C.? Good morning.
4: Good morning, Nathan. Yeah, it's an interesting development here. We know that Anthropic's top executive here in Washington met at least virtually with Emil Michael, who's the chief technology officer at the Pentagon, and Commerce Secretary Howard Lutnick. We don't know the subject of their talk, but Anthropic's, some of its tensions with the U.S. government flared again after that 3,800-word essay by CEO Dario Amodei over the weekend. And remember, Anthropic has had some simmering tensions with the Pentagon for a while now. After earlier this spring, they pushed back on the Pentagon use of a few of their frontier models and weapons systems. So it's been a tough relationship. We don't know if this is more of a signs of a breakthrough or a kind of a continuation of that that discussion that was sparked by the essay about these frontier models and the need for regulation over the weekend.
0: Of course, we've heard the president talk about fears of artificial intelligence and its risk to humanity as a midterm election hoax. How could this play out as we get now less than 7 weeks till Election Day?
4: Yeah, we've heard, you've heard a number of executives saying that they would like to see some kind of regulatory framework or discussion of that. The president has really been all in on saying that this is that's not his view. He doesn't share that view. He thinks it's a hoax. He thinks his concern has been that if there is regulation, that the U.S. will fall behind China. We know when we talk to voters that AI broadly is very much a concern and something they're frustrated with. We've seen some Republicans. We've even seen House Speaker Mike Johnson starting to suggest that there could be a need to talk about

0: guardrails. So it's kind of an interesting divide between the president and even some of his Republican supporters out there over how to take the next steps with this technology.
1: Well, while this debate goes on, Bill, so does the debate over the war with Iran. We've had another war powers resolution passed in the House of Representatives. Where is this debate going now with the war more than 7 months on?
0: Yeah, this is a war that the administration said would be over in weeks. It's still dragging out. This is the third time the House has voted to call on the administration to end the war. This was a 220 to 204 vote. So you are still getting Republicans joining Democrats in that effort. We know the high price of fuel across the country has been a big driver of voter frustration. A lot of Republicans see that. And they think they see the Iran war as the main culprit there. This is going to, I don't think this is going to convince the administration anymore, but it does add to the political pressure, the headwinds facing the GOP ahead of November 3rd.
1: Yeah, very interesting to think about the idea of energy prices, diesel in particular, hitting a lot of these midterm battleground states. I mean, you think about fuel, you think about Iowa in particular.
0: Yeah, that's right. I mean, when we drive around, we're putting that regular gas into our cars, but diesel is really important to farmers across the country, and it's more expensive at over $6 a gallon now. And it is, frankly, helping put some Midwest states, places like Iowa, Ohio, Kansas as well, Nebraska, it's starting to put them more in play politically for November. So that's going to be a hard issue for Democrats, for Republicans to deal with. If there is no kind of easing in the Iran war in the next few weeks.
1: Yeah, very interesting to see all these issues colliding all at once so close to that November vote. Thank you for this, Bill. We know you'll continue monitoring it all. Bill Ferry's with us this morning from Washington, senior editor for Bloomberg News. Karen.
2: Nathan, it is 6:46 on Wall Street, and we turn to news in science and technology now with the Bloomberg NJIT STEM Report. 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Time Magazine, in its inaugural 26-27 America's Best Colleges issue, ranks NJIT the number one public university in New Jersey and number 38 nationally. Learn more at njit.edu. And here's what's making news in science, technology, engineering, and math. European Commission President Ursula von der Leyen proposed banning children under 13 from accessing social media, online games, and chatbots. The comments came during her annual State of the European Union speech, and the EU's 27 member nations will now vote on the proposal, which could spark tensions with President Trump, who has long criticized Europe's tech regulations. Global gender parity remains more than a lifetime away for women, even though the gap with men is now smaller than ever. A report from the World Economic Forum found that current progress means it will still take 120 years to reach full equality. Among the categories measured, political empowerment has gained the most ground in the last 20 years, even as parity there is almost two centuries away. And about 12.5 trillion tons of ice from glaciers in Greenland and Antarctica have melted since 1979. That's according to a study in the journal Scientific Data. That's enough frozen water to stack ice 5 feet deep across the continental U.S. A warming Earth is accelerating the melting of the planet's two major ice sheets, with 5/6 of the melting coming from warmer waters. That is a Bloomberg NJIT STEM report. Nathan.
1: All right, Karen, thank you. We're coming up on 6:48 on Wall Street. It's time to check the most read stories on the Bloomberg terminal, which you can find at READ Go. So many stories that our terminal subscribers are clicking on this morning related to the AI debate, Karen, including this one on Meta Platform CEO Mark Zuckerberg leaning on Dina Powell McCormick for his AI push. Of course, Powell McCormick is a former Trump administration official and Goldman Sachs executive. She joined the Meta board early last year, but at a retreat in Hawaii at Zuckerberg's compound last December, Zuckerberg pitched Powell McCormick on trading that board seat for what he called a bigger role in Meta's next chapter, basically being his right hand when it comes to smoothing the way with both financial institutions and governments to build out Meta platforms AI push. And we are told that within a week of that meeting, Pal McCormick did just that and traded her board seat in for that role. And you can read much more about this story. It goes really in depth into all the relationships that Dina Pal McCormick has built in tech and in government. It's at READ Go.
2: Well, we're also watching this story. It's about U.S.-China relations here, Nathan, and prospects for an extension to the U.S.-China trade truce are solidifying as the two sides discuss slashing tariffs on goods, including U.S. energy and agricultural products. And this is all ahead of that much-anticipated summit that's going to happen next week. Treasury Secretary Scott Bessent said he'll meet this weekend with his Chinese counterpart, Holly Fung, ahead of this summit between President Trump and Xi Jinping, which is set for September 24th in Washington. That's next Thursday, if you're looking at your calendar. Earlier, Bloomberg did report that the U.S. and China are discussing lowering tariffs on certain goods, and sources are telling Bloomberg next week's meetings are also likely to result in an agreement to cut duties on Chinese inputs for manufacturers. And you can find more on that story also on the Bloomberg terminal. All you need to do is type in READ.

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2: I'm Karen Moscow. Futures, they are higher this morning after days of selling as traders await for the Federal Reserve's latest interest rate decision and updated projections before placing bets on where the markets will head next. And we check the markets all day long here on Bloomberg. S&P futures up 0.2%, up 16 points. Dow futures up 0.2%, or 85 points. And NASDAQ futures up 0.4%, or 125 points. 10-year Treasury up 3/32, yield 4.98%. The yield on the two-year, 4.65%. NYMEX crude oil is down 2%. It's down more than $2 at $103.69 a barrel. Brent is at $107.59. COMEX gold up 1.25% at $4,388 an ounce. The Bloomberg Dollar Spot Index, little change. The euro, 1.1535 against the dollar. British pound, 1.3467. The yen, 155.16. And taking a look at Bitcoin this morning, $75,900 is where it's at. It's little changed. That is a Bloomberg Business Flash. Now here's Michael Barr with more on what's going on around the world. Michael.
3: Thank you very much, Karen. More Silicon Valley executives are calling for guardrails on AI development. Meta chief executive Mark Zuckerberg now says he supports independent evaluators. The CEOs of Anthropic and OpenAI are calling for a global slowdown in development. Meanwhile, South Korea's deputy prime minister said the country must continue advancing AI without pause or delay. He says it is still catching up and trying to create new markets. Officials say an NBC News helicopter crashed in Los Angeles and killed at least three people. The chopper was covering a bus crash that left another two people dead. The Trump administration is planning to deliver powerful 2,000-pound bombs to Israel as part of an upcoming arms deal. The package is worth $2.8 billion. In baseball, the Yankees and Nationals won. The Orioles beat the Mets 7-5, but New York's Pete Alonso hit his 300th career homer last night. The Red Sox lost. Global news, 24 hours a day, and whenever you want it, with Bloomberg News Now. I'm Michael Barr, and this is Bloomberg. Nathan.
0: All right, Michael, thanks. 6:55 on Wall Street. I'll pass along this headline that just crossed the Bloomberg terminal. Ed Yardeni of Yardeni Research has lowered his street-high end-of-year price target for the S&P 500 from 8,400 to 7,900. Yardeni is now putting 8,400 to the middle of next year. Now let's take a look at some stocks on the move today. I'm Nathan Hager, joined by Bloomberg's John Tucker, starting us off with the most actively traded stock in the pre-market. What is going on with Intel this morning, John?
4: Yeah, Intel is higher, up over 3% right now. Now, there's a Reuters report that SK Hynix is in talks with the chipmaker about a deal that would see it manufacture memory chips in the U.S. for the first time. SK Hynix could potentially lease part of Intel's chip-making facility in Ohio that's been planned for a long time, or it could form a venture with Intel and major cloud firms. Now, we're just getting word from SK Hynix. They're putting out a statement. They're not denying it. They're just saying at this point they want to clarify that nothing has been finalized regarding cooperation with any specific companies mentioned in this Reuters article or memory chip production in the United States. I should point out that Washington officials have urged SK Hynix and other Asian chip makers to set up shop in the United States.
0: Yeah, that's true. Let's move on to the biggest decliner in the pre-market, J.B. Hunt Transport Services.
4: Yeah, sliding. It's a trucking company. And what do trucks use, Nathan? They use diesel. Fuel.
0: Yep.
4: Yes, sir. The trucking company flagging rising costs. They've issued a rare earnings warning. This took place in an unusual location, the Morgan Stanley Conference. They usually don't do that. J.B. Hunt expects second quarter to third quarter earnings to drop 5 to 10%, acknowledging they don't usually talk about these interquarter trends. Now, analysts who cover the company say the higher fuel prices and surcharges are likely contributing to the near-term negative earnings update. Diesel, by the way, above $6 a barrel, and that certainly doesn't help a company like J.B. Hunt. I would also look out to keep an eye for other freight companies like FedEx Freight and Old Dominion. They should be on the move today as a result of this.
0: I'd imagine so. I'd also imagine that crypto-related stocks are on the move with a lack of clarity on Capitol Hill.
4: Yeah, let's do Coinbase in particular. Those shares fell, 10% in yesterday's trading. Crypto's long march into mainstream finance, took a step backward yesterday. The Senate failed to advance the Clarity Act, so that denies the industry a chance to turn its influence in Washington into fresh rules that could outlast the current Trump administration. A passage of the Clarity Act would have given the market participants a clearer understanding of the legal parameters that govern the industry, and also a well-defined pathway for companies deciding whether to invest, expand, or strike deals in the U.S. One observer said the failure puts the ball in the hands now of the regulators. So much of that work is falling now to the Securities and Exchange Commission and the Commodity Futures Trading Commission with respect to crypto in the U.S.
0: I got to say, John, I'm pretty impressed that you're able to watch OpenAI, even though it's not publicly traded yet.
4: Yeah, it may soon be. OpenAI holding early talks with investors about a fresh funding round. It would value the ChatGPT creator at more than $1.2 trillion ahead of initial public offering. This is according to our sources this morning.
0: Okay. Bloomberg's John Tucker with stocks to watch in the public and private markets for now. John, thank you. For more conversations like this, subscribe to Stock Movers to get 5-minute audio reports on the biggest winners and losers in the stock market. You can find Stock Movers on Apple Podcasts, Spotify, or anywhere you listen. Ahead of the Fed decision, S&P futures are up 0.2%. This is Bloomberg Daybreak. I'm Nathan Hager alongside Karen Moscow. It is 6:59 on Wall Street, and Bloomberg Surveillance with Tom Keene, Paul Sweeney, Alexis Christophorus, and Michael Barr starts right now.
5: 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This is Bloomberg Surveillance with Tom Keene and Paul Sweeney.
6: What is the trend structure of the equity market right now?
7: We haven't been in 2% inflation in forever.
5: With Alexis Christophorus on markets.
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6: Good morning, everyone. Tom Keene, Paul Sweeney, Michael Barr, Alexis Christophorus. Talk about a trend adjustment. A tweak this morning. Edward Yardeni.
7: Saw that.
6: The great bull, the roaring 20s. He brings it back a little bit. Still optimistic.
7: Still optimistic, but he was the high on the street in terms of his S&P target for the S&P 500, bringing that back in a little bit for his year-end 2026. Now pushing his year-end 26 level of 8,400, putting it out to maybe mid-27. So just pushing it back.
6: NASDAQ went under back about 6%, maybe 7%. I went back and I looked, and there was that huge Rose Garden trade tariff correction.
7: Yep.
6: And there was another one along the way, sort of kind of like correction. I would say the youngsters, Paul, really haven't seen a drawdown.
7: No, we really haven't. I mean, 2022 was the last tough year in markets, really, and it's been really pretty darn solid across the board since then.
6: Into the Fed day with futures up 20. Bloomberg Surveillance today across America. It's brought to you by Cohn Resnick, the best risk strategy. It doesn't just protect, it performs. Cohn Resnick advisors help you stay ahead of threats with industry expertise and tech solutions that drive enterprise value. We think Cohn Resnick truly foundational support of all that we do here. Again, futures up 20, the VIX nicely under 17. It's an odd Fed day. I mean, I'm hanging
7: on
6: every word of the press conference.
7: You guys are on duty right at 1:30?
6: Yeah, we are. We're taking an extended lunch.
7: Okay, very good.
6: You know, we usually
7: have 1:30 for Bloomberg Surveillance. We'll bring you the Fed decides. 2 o'clock, we get the statement, and 2:30, the press conference.
6: Yeah, and the press conference today, to be, you know, the how muchness of rate hikes will be interesting. Everybody's got an opinion. Nobody cares what mine is. right now. I do care about Alexis Christophorus from the Interactive Broker Studios of Bloomberg Business Flash. Alexis Christophorus.
9: Well, thanks. I care about you too, Tom. And we've got stock futures higher this morning. Treasuries are mixed as traders price in a more than 90% chance of the first Fed rate hike since 2023. S&P futures up 20 points. Dow futures up 121. And NASDAQ futures adding 141 points, or about 0.5%. We were just talking about it moments ago. Economist and market strategist Ed Yardeni cutting his S&P 500 year-end target to 7,900 from 8,400. It comes just days after Wells Fargo cut its year-end forecast for the S&P 500 to 7,700. Oil taking a much-needed breather today. Brent crude down 1.5% to 107.14 a barrel, and WTI crude is down 2.33% at 103.40 a barrel. The Bloomberg Dollar Spot Index little changed on Fed Day, 1197.59 the level there. Bloomberg News reports OpenAI is eyeing a funding round at a valuation of more than $1.2 trillion, giving it room to potentially delay its IPO by one or two quarters and keep shopping for acquisitions. Of course, the Fed is the main event of the day, but at 8:30 Wall Street time, we're going to get August retail sales. And that is your Bloomberg Business Flash, Tom and Paul.
6: Thanks so much, Alexis. Appreciate it. Quickly here, Paul, what's a funding round?
7: What's that?
6: What's a funding round?
7: Oh, a little private equity. That's
6: like a phone call?
7: Yeah, exactly. Go back to existing LPs. Maybe try to bring in a couple more that are really more late stage private equity guys. Yeah, sure. Why not?
6: Okay.
7: I don't know what round it is. It's round A, round B, round C. I don't know where they are there.
6: Great conversation. There's Stephen Major with us here in a bit with Tradition. Right now, Mark McCormick joins. Chief Foreign Exchange Strategist, BMO Capital Markets. What dollar signal is there, Mark, about the bet on a regime of higher interest rates with dollar resiliency, DXY 99.68. What does that signal of Fed policy?
10: Yeah, I think it signals that Fed policy is not tight enough. I feel like right now doing nothing is actually continuing to ease, because what you see is financial conditions are easing. We're seeing inflation above target. I think the drivers of inflation, rather than just trying to measure precisely what I think the Fed cares about for inflation, but the drivers of inflation are inflationary. Globalization. If you look at, again, energy security risks, if you look at the refined products that come downstream from energy prices, they're all extremely high. So what we're seeing as well is a mismatch in savings and demand as the world is kind of retooling and rebuilding for AI. We're putting money into things that we haven't put in money before. And so there's capital constraints as well. So I think if we bring this all back at the end of the day, the environment is higher rates, global growth is generally slightly weaker, yield curves are flat, and that's a regime the dollar does well in.
7: So what are we doing here? I see in your notes here, short U.S. dollar, long risk. What do you mean there?
10: So we run portfolios. So we try to look at the FX market through different factors. So the way that we'll organize it, we'll run like a carry portfolio, a growth portfolio, risk portfolio, valuations, things like that. What's interesting is that at the moment, I feel like we're all calibrated to one trade. And you might see it in other markets. It might just be long this, this, and this, or it just might be a debasement trade. But our momentum factor, our positioning factor, and our risk factor, which is basically is the market risk on or risk off, those factors are all short the dollar. What's interesting is that these factors are actually long Asia, FX, and LATAM. So there's an interesting dynamic where people are looking at Korea, Taiwan, Brazil, Mexico, all these currencies, because I feel like a lot of action's been in EM rather than just G10 this year. But the trade is you're just short the dollar. So the way that I'm kind of looking at this is coming in, the market again has been back and forth on the Fed. We've been looking for September for a while. I think, again, the Fed needs to tighten financial conditions, so they're not just going to be one and done. So this is kind of a measured move. And so the market has built up these positions through what I've called the Goldilocks summer. My regime that we just spoke about is telling us we're not in Goldilocks.
6: Mark, we're coming up on Steve Major here. You have the privilege of working with Ian Lingen each and every day. And I would suggest that Mr. Lingen and Mr. Major both have had a regime towards price up, yield down, lower interest rates. From where you sit in an FX space, do you see this as a permanent shift to a new higher regime of yields? Or is this a one-off to get back to a disinflationary tendency?
10: I think in defining the regime, I think we're stuck, in my opinion now, the way that FX is going to look at it and higher for longer. Again, I kind of come at this, I would say there's a political economy angle. Again, we can kind of go around all different countries and what's kind of happening everywhere. But even everyone's favorite topic is Japan. Again, look what's happening in Canada. Look what's happening in other countries around. They're spending money. So we're spending money. We're rebuilding an economy around AI. We're moving towards electrification, but we don't have the infrastructure in place to do it. Globalization, we're losing the advantages and the productivity gains that we had over globalization because the world's becoming more multipolar. So for me, I would argue that we're moving right in a world where inflation genie's out of the bottle and we're dealing with higher terminal rates. So I would argue, again, R starts higher, rates are going to be higher, and this is the regime that we're in for the next couple of years.
6: Our first brief of the morning, Mark McCormick. Thank you so much, BMO Capital Markets. Paul, there's a headline. You've been talking about it. U.S. mortgage rates. I don't know what rate this is. I don't believe it's bank rate 30, which is what I follow. But I'm sorry, 6.97.
7: Yeah, this is 30-year mortgage bankers association. 30-year fixed, Tom, rose 12 basis points to 6.97% in the weekend of September 11th. Mortgage Bankers Association. That's the highest since May of 2025. So again, Secretary Bessent, you know, coming into the long end of the market, you know, a week or so ago, trying to get longer rates down, not happening here.
6: Our conversation of the day on fixed income, Stephen Major joins us now with all of his heritage on the Pacific Rim in London, and now, of course, global macro advisor at Tradition. Stephen, you have called for a lower regime environment. I'm going to go to Jan Hatzius at Goldman Sachs, who makes clear, you may get rate increase, but we're not going to get 3, 4, 5 rate increases, and that this is a not idiosyncratic, but one-off move to a higher rate regime. The shocks will recede, and we'll get back to Stephen Major lower rates. Discuss that.
11: Yeah, it could be a one and done, Tom. So If you perhaps looked at the Fed chair's view of inflation, he would share what many people say about the near-term inflationary impulse that comes from the AI and the infrastructure build-out, all this kind of stuff. But his view would be that in the longer run, and this is going into next year, you start to get some of the disinflationary pressures coming through. Back in February of this year, before the war in this region started, that was on the 27th of February, the yield on 10-year treasuries was below 4%, and the market was implying 3 cuts. Here we are, 6-7 months later, we've got 5% 10-year yields and 3 hikes. So one thing I would say is that you've had a 6 rate hike move in the space of 6-7 months. That's 150 basis points. That explains the entirety of that 10-year yield shift and a bit more, really. So I think that a lot of the narrative out there has got very bearish on bonds, and it tends to talk about fiscal policy in the same breath as being bearish, and about the supply of bonds and all of the inflation risk premium and what have you. I just don't really see it. The term premium hasn't gone up. People have been claiming that it has. It has not gone up. You can see it on the Bloomberg terminal. The curve has flattened because it's been pricing in the rate hikes. Right. Inflation expectations are controlled. Spot inflation's a bit higher. So I could see one hike, and then next year we could be back into the easing mode. It's the war in this region that has ruined the best laid plans.
6: I mean, Paul, in the press conference today, it's like Howard Johnson's. There's 28 flavors.
7: Exactly.
6: It's like everybody's got an opinion.
7: Which way is he going to go? Stephen, so given that background, I mean, is there a call here for, if I want to ask you where the 10-year is going to be a year from now, would you say lower than where we are here?
11: I'd say nearer to 4 than 6.
7: Okay.
11: And so let's start. The starting point is 5. So if we had a sportsman's bet on this, we could bet a coffee each way.
7: Yep.
11: So if it's 4, if it's 4.99, I win.
7: Yeah.
11: If it's 5.01, you win.
7: We have plenty of coffee here at Bloomberg.
11: So earlier this year, when yields were 4%, John Ferro asked me what was more likely, the yield on Treasuries going down towards 3 or West Ham United staying up in the Premiership. So it was an impossible question because I didn't know how to answer it, in fact. Here we are at 5%.
7: Yep.
11: And West Ham are top of the championship. Just saying.
7: There you go. Stephen, so. what are you going to be listening for from Chairman Warshear? He's kind of in a tough situation. He's got a lot of pressures from coming from different areas. What are you going to be looking for?
11: Yeah. I'm tempted to give him a break in that he's still in his honeymoon phase. And frankly, it's been very difficult with the global geopolitical backdrop. I mean, what's happened is pretty unprecedented. So, as I said, the best laid plans have been completely wrecked.
6: Right.
11: I think we have to give it time. And I think committing to a series of rate hikes is very unlikely here.
6: Stephen Major,
11: he's not going to signal anything.
6: Talk about the real yield. I mean, I'm looking at the 10-year real yield. It gets my attention. But to me, almost historic is the 30-year inflation-adjusted yield is really back to once-in-a-lifetime highs, way over 3%. Yeah. Discuss the long-term real yield.
11: Yeah, so really interesting. I had a couple of calls this morning on the same subject. 3% real yields are basically 2% higher than the Fed's indication of its neutral rate. So maybe we have to meet in the middle, but 3%. 2% more. The attraction of tips is the immediate consideration here. So tips should be good value with a 3% real yield. The problem is tips investors, tips traders know that if you had a risk off, you'd be in one of the worst possible products. Because in a risk off, illiquid instruments like tips would massively underperform and markets would start to price disinflation and deflation. So I think the positioning should favor nominals. So you buy nominals because the real yield is high. It doesn't mean to say you buy tips.
6: Right.
11: Inflation expectations under control, and the real yield, I think, is quite juicy. It's right. Way above where the right. Fed's saying neutral is. And even if you met in the middle, it's still 100 basis points high.
6: My good, I shaved my beard today, folks. Tottenham scored a goal yesterday against Liverpool. I finally shaved. So we got to do this. Americans, I want you to understand, imagine if the New York Mets, the San Francisco Giants, the LA Angels, worst in class, were worried about being relegated down to AAA baseball to play the Rochester Red Wings next year. Now, Steve Major, we know, in East London, of course, diehard West Ham United fan, as John Farrow's mentioned. Explain this weekend, Steve Major, when in your childhood your West Ham United will visit, is it Millwall? I mean, this is the mother of all derbies. And now because West Ham has been so weak, they're down in the Championship League. Is this a big deal in East London?
11: Well, it is, and it's quite historical because it goes back to the Docklands and the workers in the docks and their rival teams and rival unions. And so it predates me. It's more my father's era. So that history is there, and the resentment somehow has carried on to today. The truth of it is we don't really care because we're a Premiership team and they're not. How about that?
6: How do you get from West Ham? How do you get from the league below Championship? Think AAA baseball in America, folks. What's the process to get back up to Premier League? You just got to win games, right?
11: Yeah, but you see, it doesn't happen in America because relegation isn't there. So the reason the valuation of American teams is so much higher than their British equivalents in sporting terms is because the discounted cash flow is going to be more attractive when you don't have the relegation problem. Yep. You see, the thing is the revenues and the income from TV and sponsorship, it collapses when you get relegated. That's why American teams are worth more.
6: Right. Stephen Major, thank you so much for that briefing. He's with Tradition, and we look forward to this game, Millwall versus West Ham at United. Of course, Bloomberg surveillance, and we must state, we did not mention the Detroit Tigers
7: in
6: the same breath as relegation.
7: No.
6: We did not,
7: not gonna relegate
6: mention
7: the Tigers.
6: That. They're,
7: no way.
6: They're doing better than good,
7: I
6: guess. Futures up 17 with our news in New York City from Detroit, Michael Barr.
3: Thank you very much, Tom, Paul, Alexis. A news helicopter crashed in Los Angeles, killing at least three people while reporters were covering the collision of an SUV and a city bus. The NBC4 helicopter went down near a large storage facility in Chatsworth. At least one other person was killed on the ground. The chopper was covering the scene of a bus crash that killed two people and injured others. L.A. Mayor Karen Bass.
12: This is a heartbreaking night for our city.
3: At least four cars and two storage containers on the ground burned after the helicopter caught fire. More Silicon Valley executives are calling for guardrails on AI development. Meta chief executive Mark Zuckerberg now says he supports independent evaluators. The CEOs of Anthropic and OpenAI are calling for a global slowdown in development. At a Silicon Valley conference on Tuesday, OpenAI Sam Altman said his company takes safety seriously.
13: The world should trust that we are going to do the right thing because it's the right thing and because we feel the magnitude of this.
3: Sam Altman says, let's invest more in safety. A judge declared the Kennedy Center could not add President Trump's name to Washington, D.C.'s famed performing arts institution without an act of Congress. Soon after, the center's board voted to immediately close the main building for renovations. Republican Congressman Ralph Norman says that he does not agree with the president's persistence on the matter.
14: It was totally his decision. He didn't come to Congress to get our opinions on it at all. So that's up to him. He's taken a lot of heat for that. So he'll have to bear the consequences on that.
3: Meanwhile, President Trump said he wants the Supreme Court to overturn the judge's ruling or the renovation will not take place. The Trump administration has cut or frozen up to $177 billion in federal grants since the president took office for his second term, according to a tracking tool. The cuts affected all 50 states and the District of Columbia, with health, nutrition, the environment, and disaster relief making up the largest share of cuts. Global news 24 hours a day and whenever you want it with Bloomberg News Now. I'm Michael Barr, and this is Bloomberg Talk.
6: And Michael Barr, thanks so much. 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I feel like it's when the kids come home from college and you're like, oh, they're all here.
7: Yeah.
6: We're all here. It's the first time in our wonderful, we have wonderful studios.
7: Yep.
6: Thank you, Mr. Bloomberg, for that. I mean, just beautiful studios. Alexis Christophers, Michael Barr, Paul Sweeney, we're all here.
7: Yeah, band's back together.
6: That's great. It's like emotional.
9: Feels good. Feels good to be back.
6: So Alexis went to Greece. Paul's going to Europe at some point.
7: Yep.
6: I'm not below 59th Street. How have your travels been, Michael Barr?
3: All down 80, man.
6: Right in the road. Well, it's great. And, if, you know, for the kickoff, to me, September 15th is like the new Wednesday after Labor Day.
7: It could be, yeah.
6: I was over at Michael's yesterday, small lunch place.
7: Yep.
6: Packed.
7: Is that right?
6: Carolina Herrera showed up.
7: Oh.
6: Like, help me here, Alexis. Well,
9: that's where the
6: like,
9: deals
6: beautiful,
9: happen. That's,
6: beautiful yeah. dresses, yeah. right? Everybody's dressed up. Everybody, the new thing, folks, is a little square box, pill box Audrey Hepburn purse.
9: Oh, I have to get me one.
6: There's no one that did not have that.
9: Jeez.
6: They are that. Mrs. Keene's looking at it going, I need one of those.
7: Mm-hmm. But you got the man purse.
6: I got the man purse. Yeah, they might.
7: No doubt.
6: But it's great to see Michael. They're recovering in California. He says it's true. He says the fire in California is 89th Street down to 30th Street,
7: is that
6: 5th
7: right?
6: Avenue over to the East River.
7: Yep.
9: Wow.
6: It's that big.
7: Yep.
6: Shout out to Michael's, Caroline Herrera, and all that. Fashion Week. In New York, on a Fed day, futures up 8

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1: 7:24 on Wall Street. I'm Alexis Christophorus from the Bloomberg Interactive Brokers Studio. U.S. stocks and treasuries are finding some relief after days of selling as traders wait for the Federal Reserve's latest interest rate decision and updated projections. The Fed is expected to lift rates for the first time in 3 years this afternoon, with policymakers increasingly doubtful that inflation will cool sufficiently without a little help. Right now, S&P futures are up by 19 points. Dow futures adding 124, or a quarter of a percent, and NASDAQ futures up about 0.5% or 132 points. We've got Brent crude easing by 1.5% to $107.19 a barrel. WTI crude now at $103.40 a barrel, down 2.33%. And the Bloomberg Dollar Spot Index a little changed at $11.97.63. SK Hynix is in talks with Intel to make memory chips in the U.S. for the very first time, potentially using Intel's Ohio facility. And mortgage rates are now at their highest level in more than a year. The rate on a 30-year fixed mortgage rose 12 basis points last week to 6.97%. That's according to the Mortgage Bankers Association. This is the highest since May of 2025. And that's your Bloomberg Business Flash. Tom and Paul.
2: Alexis, thanks so much. So you can do this with Alicia Levine, I mean, BNY CIO and all that, with prodigious math abilities. Paul, we're going to go to logs on a Wednesday.
3: No, thank you. You go.
2: That's what you do. You go to logs.
3: Okay.
2: That's logarithms, folks.
3: Okay.
2: And it's where you get a perspective on percentage movement, not just the media blather about, OMG, we're at 5%. So if I take the great moderation and I go back to 1986, before you were born, if I do that, Alicia, I got an average yield smack dab where we are now in the great moderation.
4: Correct.
2: Is the yield space today for this Fed madness today, is this normal?
4: Look, we're going back to a pre-GFC world. It's clear, you know, on inflation, on rates, on, you know, more industrial economy, less of a financialization of the economy. Mm-hmm. And you can see it. COVID really was the break in what we had before. Mm-hmm. And we're going back to what we all grew up with. And yes, I was born, you know, after 1987. But 5% in a world where we're growing 6.5%, in a world where the market has increasingly priced in rates, you know, if I told you oil's at $105 a barrel, the 10-year's at 5%, the 30's at 5.3, and by the way, the S&P is up double digits, and small cap is also up double digits, outpacing the S&P, would you have believed me? Yep. The answer is no. And by the way, an AI bot will not take the place of a strategist because of that.
3: we hope. A Fed hike today, maybe the beginning of maybe one or two or three hikes, does that end the bull market?
4: So I don't think it ends the bull market, but we cannot pretend that hikes are good for multiples or good for marginal areas of the market that require funding. So we can't talk ourselves in out of, like, it doesn't matter. So I think the rotation you're seeing, some of the struggles you're seeing in duration, That is going to be real. This is a more of a dispersed market. The top line of the S&P has hung in there, less than 3% from the high, because other sectors are going to work when others are negative. Very, very hard here. I think just market-wise, you're best off just, I think, just buying the index, because some will work very well in this environment.
3: It's been an earnings-driven equities market here. Can we expect not the same earnings next year that we've been getting this year, but still decent earnings next year?
4: Look, we just did this exercise this week. We raised our earnings for next year for mid-range about $430 an S&P share. We were at $395.
2: Was Jeffrey Yu medicated?
4: You know, our price targets have not changed on the S&P, because we have to confront the fact that the multiple is moving lower.
2: Right.
4: We're at 19 times now. The tech sector is at 21 times forward earnings. In 1999, that was 46 times.
2: Right.
4: So we're not really expensive by any stretch of the imagination. Right. So we're gonna have a muddle through into midterms.
2: Alexis, can I do partial differentials this morning?
4: Oh, I would love
2: Okay, partial differentials with Alicia Levine, BNY. So I got nominal GDP as two players, inflation and real GDP. Their dynamic is they raise rates one-eighth, two-eighth, three-eighth, whatever the number is. Which of those two, which partial differential there is going to move the most to bring nominal GDP down from a banana republic level?
4: So, look, I think it's probably a little bit on the growth side, because ultimately the inflation is being driven by supply shocks.
2: Yeah.
4: And the Fed needs to raise rate because the market's telling the Fed it needs to raise rates. And the rhetoric has been that if we don't, we lose credibility. And so therefore they have to. Like, it's a circular argument, but there it is. I think the issue is, and for me, I think that the hawks must explain why inflation is not higher. Because if you think about the shocks we've had tariffs. We've had an oil shock for 6 months. Yeah. We've had two wars. We've had a supply shock in the biggest AI.
2: Plus your kids' tuition bill.
4: Plus my kids' tuition bill. And you should see what's going on with housing in Ithaca. Oh, my God. And why is core inflation at 2.4%? And so I see the need for the Fed to hike, but the hawks really have to explain why inflation's not higher. Mm-hmm. That's why I don't think that the hiking cycle is necessarily going to affect the inflation that we're seeing and that we all feel, that we all talk about. Like, let's not pretend it's not real. It is definitely real, but it's going to affect growth on the margin. It will.
3: You say you like materials. Is that a commodities call there?
4: So it's about the AI build out, but it's also on the commodity side. We just raised our allocation to real assets about 2 months ago.
3: Real assets being
4: infrastructure, commodities, real estate, because we are in that 3% inflationary world, because we are post GFC. We are back to the future. We are in a nominal world. We're in a world where central banks may be hiking, but we're not getting back to 2% anytime soon. And we are in a reshoring, I don't want to call it deglobalization, but we are in a block world. You know, we've got the Western Hemisphere, we've got what's going on with China, and then we've got Europe, and maybe Canada too is part of that. Which, whatever it is, it's 2% of the world economy. But in the end, you know, we are in that nominal world, and you need real assets in a nominal world. So for that, that's why we like materials, because it's also part of the industrialization. The global manufacturing PMI is extraordinary. You've got 90% of regions, you know, in expansion. It's extraordinary. So we have a global investing cycle here.
3: Interesting. What's the AI trade for you guys these days? It's always evolving. Now we've got the whole discussion of whether we need guardrails on AI, and people are trying to figure out what that means for spending. That's been driving not just the tech space, but maybe the global economy, you know, in terms
4: of... Well, look, it definitely drives GDP, because it's about one-third to one-half of U.S. GDP this year.
3: Wow.
4: Because the imports are so high for AI. Like, the imports are taking away from top-line GDP, because you have to subtract it. Think of the chips we're importing from Korea and Taiwan, right?
2: I got to get this in this morning. Paul and I are going to discuss this later. For us, Thomas Friedman over at the New York Times, the blistering, are you guys kidding me, on AI? So you're in a meeting with all the abilities of BNY. We had a mutual fund manager in yesterday, his number one holding bank in New York, which I thought was very cool. Alicia Levine, how should our listeners and viewers maintain their holdings in Mag 7, given the uproar that Tom Friedman and Parmeet Olson and others describe?
4: Look, I think two things are true at the same time. I think we have to maybe pause. It's also true we're in a foot race with China. And it is naive and worse to think it doesn't matter. Like, this is about the national defense. This is about national security, ultimately. I think we all know that. But these models are smart. I mean, you see how they learn. It's actually quite extraordinary. In the end, you keep the holdings. You keep the holdings, and you have to do... You can't start picking sectors here. I think it's too volatile. But what we know is that the investment will continue.
2: So are you
4: still continuing? And it's an industrialization.
2: I gotta get this in. Are you cashing out your NVIDIA? to buy 3 bedrooms, 2 baths up in Ithaca? I mean, this is like the parent thing.
4: I want to be a landlord in Ithaca.
2: You want to be a landlord?
4: I want to be a landlord. I want to buy those dilapidated houses and charge God knows what.
2: High above Cayuga's waters, you're going to go up there. Are you really going to do this?
4: I thought about it, actually.
2: You thought about it.
4: No, so yes, real assets, right? Real assets, because it's a nominal world. And so your investing has to take into account real assets and a higher inflationary world. We are underweight fixed income.
2: Right.
4: And nevertheless, high yield's done well. Emerging market debt has done world well. Like, it's really extraordinary. You've got a global growth going on there.
2: Did I see you at the U.S. Open?
4: Yeah, no, you did not.
2: You weren't at the U.S. Open?
4: I was in Maine, no.
2: You were
5: She's
2: Maine?
5: Saving for the
2: Maine.
5: House in Ithaca.
3: Yes.
5: She couldn't afford the tickets.
2: She's got this beautiful necklace on. I thought it was something Sabalenka wore. Alicia Levine, where this program note, Scarlet Fu, the food demanded, Friday, Bloomberg Money. Alicia Levine will give us post-Fed exposure as well. She's with the Bank of New York. I'm sorry, I'm going to call it PRBNY. I'm sorry, it's the Bank of New York. For always, forever, CIO at BNY. Futures up 21, Dow futures up 117. The VIX says it all. We had 18 print, 48 hours ago? Under 17, 16.85. The 10-year yield under 5%, 4.97%. From New York City on a Fed day, we'll do it at 1:30 this afternoon. It's Bloomberg Surveillance.

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2: It's coming up on 740 on Wall Street. I'm Alexis Christophorus from the Bloomberg Interactive Brokers Studio. Stock futures are higher, yields are lower, and oil is taking a breather on this Fed day. Wall Street's betting there is a more than 90% chance the Fed hikes interest rates today for the first time in 3 years to get ahead of elevated inflation. S&P futures are up 22 points right now. Dow futures up 137 or a third of a percent. And NASDAQ futures now up about half a percent or 144 points. We've got Brent crude now at 107 a barrel, down 1.5%, and West Texas Intermediate crude down 2.5% at 103.20 a barrel. Bloomberg Dollar Spot Index flat at 1197.44. We've got shares of cryptocurrency firms edging down here pre-market. This is after the Senate yesterday failed to pass the Clarity Act, a sweeping crypto bill that would have helped usher digital assets into the mainstream financial system. Shares of Coinbase and Strategy lower for the second straight day. NVIDIA CEO Jensen Huang dismissing the need for new AI security regulations. He argues that market forces will help companies safely innovate. And JP Morgan Chase forecasting third quarter gains for trading revenue and investment banking fees. This is a stark contrast from Bank of America's warning earlier this week. Bitcoin at $75,953, up fractionally. Spot gold at $43.49 an ounce. That's a Bloomberg Business Flash. Back to Paul and Tom.
3: 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So Scott Ladner's with us, CIO Horizon. He writes a research note that jumps out of the page. We could spend an hour and a half on some of the insights, the excitement in his narrative that he writes. I love in the middle of it, in the middle of the press conference today, the nuance here is the language of a hiking cycle versus mid-cycle adjustment. Discuss.
4: Yeah, look, that is going to be the game today. He's going to hike because he has to hike, right? He's a markets guy. He's not going to surprise markets on that side of things. But what we're all going to be looking for is, can he keep his feet out of his mouth? Right. I mean, you know, Fed chairs, when they come to this in this role, like, have a hard time doing that sometimes. I think he will. I hope he will. But if he characterizes what is going on today and what's going to go on for the next few months as this mid-cycle adjustment sort of language or that idea, I think we rally and we'll be fine. But if he does sort of intimate, even though he's not a forward guidance guy, if he does sort of intimate that we're good, this is a start of something bigger. Look, my equities aren't going to like that. We'll get lower yields for, I think we get lower yields on long end no matter what, but we'll get lower yields for the wrong reason. If he does that, because then you're introducing the growth scare scenario.
5: So we have seen yields lift materially here. The 10-year, pushing 5%, the 30-year, 5.3%, levels we haven't seen in a while here. Are those interest rates, are they kind of appropriate for an economy that's growing nominally, 6% or something like that?
4: Yeah, look, I mean, I think that's an underappreciated story, Paul. Like the idea that 5% is high, probably comes out of the fact that there are a lot of folks that are trading now that grew up in, post GFC, like GFC to COVID era, we had 2.5% 10-year yields on average, and we had 4% nominal GDP growth on average also. Like now we've got 250 points, 250 base points higher nominal GDP growth. Is it really that surprising that we have, a 250 right. base points higher in 10 years as well? Right. Like, not, it shouldn't be.
3: At Horizon Investments, we published, I don't even know where the rate's from, 30-year mortgage, 6.97%.
4: Yep.
3: So if we have two worlds. We have the haves own housing, the have-nots rent. What does a 6.97% mortgage rate do to our audience?
4: I mean, exactly what you think it does, Tom. Like, it's ugly for a bit. We're going to have to just sort of sit through this and get used to it again, because there isn't going to be the 5% mortgage again.
3: I mean, Paul, you've been waiting for it to take it back to 3.99%.
5: Yeah, exactly. That ain't happening. So I'm not refinancing the mint.
4: No, but it shouldn't either. I mean, if you have a 3 or 4% mortgage, that means we have a serious recession on our hands at that point. I mean, it's not there for a good reason. So we don't want to have a 3 or 4% mortgage again. We're going to have to get used to 6 and 7% mortgages because it's 10-year plus a 3-year option on a 10-year rate. Like that's That's what a mortgage is, and neither one of those things is going lower.

0: anytime really soon.
1: All right, I need an explainer on this one. AI CapEx multiplier flywheel. Go.
0: Look, I do think this is something that, you know, it kind of like the AI trade, you know, everybody asks, like, what is the AI trade, right?
1: Right.
0: Of course, the semis and everything else associated with that. But there is kind of a trickle-down effect, I think, from some of the infrastructure that's necessary to build these data centers and kind of get AI diffused throughout the economy, right? And that is, you know, and that is the utilities, that is the materials, you know, that is, you know, you know, everything, like all these companies that have to build roads and build you know, sort of infrastructure to support the existence of a data center, you know, those companies have to do CapEx as well. Mm-hmm. I mean, it's not like they're, you know, like they got all this new demand. They've got all this new things they have to do. So that, you know, that trickle down effect like does create what we think is sort of a flywheel with respect to CapEx spending and infrastructure investment in the United States.
1: So what are we doing in the bond market? Should we just be clipping treasury coupons or do we take credit risk here? What are we doing?
0: Yeah, I mean, look, I think a little bit of credit risk is fine. It is, you know, you're not getting paid a ton, but you're getting paid probably appropriately. Because we're not in the middle of a default cycle, and we're not going to be anytime soon with 7% nominal GDP growth.
2: I feel like you know, CBS across the nation.
1: Mm-hmm.
2: I'm driving my Airstream cab, and now, folks, a piercing discussion as we can only have with Paul Sweeney of Duke and Scott Ladner of USC. What's the difference between a patio bar on Thursday at the two schools where tan and sober gentlemen are playing? What's a Duke patio bar like versus a UNC patio bar?
1: Up until just recently, this is how you did it as a Duke student. Your first 2 or 3 weeks, you explored Durham. And then you were pretty much done and you went to Chapel Hill for the rest of your 4 years.
2: The secret's out.
1: That is not the case anymore because Durham has become a hopping place. I mean, bars and restaurants.
2: You've tried them all.
1: And it's all there. And so, I mean, we love Chapel Hill, but boy, there's a ton to do in Durham.
2: The Washington Duke Inn, the Bull Durham Bar, yeah. Bright Leaf.
1: My tab is still open.
2: The patio at the Purple Bowl.
0: These are all places that we need to go together and go have a Tito's and Tang.
1: The Four Corners is still there, right, at Chapel Hill?
0: It is.
1: The Four Corners was named for Dean Smith's offensive scheme, the Four Corners. He'd get up like 16 to 12 and then just hold the ball for the rest of the game.
2: I got Michael Barr's going to be with us. I got some time here. What I find sad removed from this is I can have no clue who the starting five are for Duke basketball or UNC basketball.
1: Yeah.
2: I loved UNC this year. They had the senior, I can't remember his name.
1: Played all 4 years.
2: All 4 years.
0: Yeah, so Seth Trimble was great, and we wish him the best.
1: Yep.
0: Unfortunately, I can't name the starting five for Carolina this year either, which is like a sad state
2: That's
0: of the
2: okay.
0: world.
2: I can't.
0: It is what it is.
2: I can't name a starting five for Bloomberg surveillance. Scott Ladner, thank you so much. I can remember this name with our news in New York City, Michael Barr.
3: Thank you very much, Tom. Paul Alexis, the Kennedy Center Board voted on Tuesday to immediately close the Performing Arts Center's main building for renovations. The vote came after a federal judge blocked the board from adding President Trump on the building or site. Democratic Congresswoman Joyce Beatty, who is a former board member, has been fighting the change. Beatty says she will take all legal steps to keep the Kennedy Center, adding it's not going to be a quid pro quo for months.
4: Every time there's an issue that comes up, it has been connected. We will consider do this, but or unless it has Donald Trump's name on the building.
3: President Trump says unless the Supreme Court overturns the judge's decision, the reconstruction and renovation of the Kennedy Center will not even take place. A news helicopter has crashed in a Los Angeles neighborhood, burst into flames. Officials and NBC4 said at least three people were killed. The crash happened Tuesday while reporters were covering the collision of an SUV and a city bus. That crash killed two more people. FBI Director Kash Patel testified before the Senate Judiciary Committee, where he confirmed that the FBI will send what he calls crisis coordinators to polling sites in November. Bloomberg's Amy Morris reports from Washington.
5: Patel would not rule out sending federal agents to polling places on Election Day, saying that he's not sure the Bureau is legally barred from doing so. Democratic Senator Peter Welch pushed back.
6: Do you pledge that you will not in any way interfere in the will of the American people when they go to the polls in November?
7: I pledge unequivocally that I will not participate in your charade of lies.
5: Patel faced criticism from Democrats who accused him of using the Bureau's law enforcement powers for political purposes. In Washington, Amy Morris, Bloomberg Radio.
3: Global news 24 hours a day and whenever you want it with Bloomberg News Now. I'm Michael Barr and this is Bloomberg. Tom, Paul, Alexis.
2: Michael Barr, thanks so much. Haven't mentioned it, Paul, but I think we got to say it. West Texas Intermediate, resilient, 103, Brent 107.
1: Yep.
2: The equation I use for European refinery products is ugly, near $200 a barrel. John Riding saying spot Brent is even uglier than the futures Brent.
1: Yeah, yeah.
2: It's elevated.
1: It is elevated. And, you know, you talk to the experts and it's you take the war premium out. And the question is, are you kind of back to a 70-ish kind of range? How long does it take you to get there? But the rhetoric you're hearing at that part of the world, I don't know.
2: We'll have to see.

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1: Your daily roundup of today's headlines on Bloomberg Surveillance with Tom Keene, Paul Sweeney, and Alexis Christophorus.
3: Good morning, everyone. Alexis Christophorus here with the newspapers, always anticipated. What do you have?
4: I found a bunch on our very own terminal, the Bloomberg, this morning, and I like this one. The AI boom is minting unexpected billionaires. So these are the so-called picks and shovels of the AI boom. These are companies that are often overlooked because of the industrial products they make. They make obscure hardware or equipment. But guess what? They're now needed to build out AI infrastructure. So Bloomberg identified about seven firms from China to Switzerland that are doing just this. Many were founded decades ago by entrepreneurs with engineering or technical backgrounds who now find themselves at the middle of this AI boom. So one of the companies is a Taiwan-based company called King Slideworks. Started out in the 1980s making furniture handles for like drawers, slides. Yep. Well, today it's making a fortune by making server rails for the data centers. And the president of the company says it's like it's raining gold bars from the sky. That's how much money they're making.
5: Wow. Go figure. I mean, yeah, that's the ripple effect, I guess.
3: And this really brings up, on this Fed day, it's a boom economy for some people.
4: For some people, exactly.
3: Like, boom. Like we've never seen.
5: A nominal GDP is, we just heard from Mr. Ladner, 6.5% is kind of what we're seeing out there
4: now. Not too shabby.
5: Yeah, okay.
4: All right. The PGA Tour says it has no plans to welcome back LIV golf players. Yesterday, CEO Brian Rolapp of the PGA Tour held a press conference, and he said the league is not considering welcoming back these players. Remember, LIV went bankrupt after Saudi Arabia's public investment fund announced that it was pulling its financial support. That happened back in April. So now the PGA Tour's refusal to welcome back those players, experts are saying it now gives LIV Golf a little bit of leverage as it negotiates with the players. About 60 golfers are now with LIV Golf fighting for survival. So they're asking players like John Rahm, Bryson DeChambeau, Dustin Johnson to swap their guaranteed cash deals for equity in the company as they try to reorganize, try to come up with money to keep it going. If players join the new LIV Golf, which we don't, there's no guarantee it's going to happen, they would also receive signing and performance bonuses and the return of their name, image, and likeness rights.
3: So based on what you hear there, can those people play the Masters? That's all I care about.
4: Right.
5: Yes, they can. There's different exemptions, so yes is the answer. But there's only three players that the PGA Tour even cares about, and that's John Rahm, Bryson DeChambeau, Dustin Johnson, maybe Terrell Hadwin as well. But there's only three that they really care about. And if they really want him back and they want to come back, they'll figure out a way.
4: We shall see. And then talking about, you know, the economy being a boom for some, turns out you don't necessarily need a private jet to enjoy the perks of flying private.
5: Oh.
4: You just need the money, guys.
5: Okay.
4: Like everything else
5: in life.
4: Luxurious private terminals near or inside some major airports, they're being built. They're offering perks like private suites, separate security checks, so you get to completely bypass the airport.
5: Yeah.
4: They currently have these in Miami, Dallas, LA, and Atlanta. Plans for opening in San Fran and Washington, D.C. Haven't heard New York in there at all. But here's what you get. In some cases, for up to $5,000, this is in addition to the ticket you've bought, you get staff whisks your luggage away. You are handed a glass of bubbly as you sit in the terminal, this bougie terminal. You get to bypass airport security. You have to go through security, but not airport security. And then a BMW picks you up and drives you from the terminal on the tarmac to the commercial plane.
3: I will be a total snob. Air France did that for me once.
4: Wow.
3: I could do that every trip.
4: If you're ready to pay for it, I guess.
3: I don't know who paid for it. I think Air France was guilty.
4: Okay.
3: Actually, Lagarde was on the plane with me. Maybe
4: that's it. Yeah,
3: it's pretty cool to have.
4: It must be.
5: Yeah.
3: At the tarmac to
4: We're going
3: to
4: do it one day.
5: Okay.
3: Let's see.
4: The only time I'm on the tarmac is like, you know, when they say, "Oh, the plane couldn't get to the gate. We've got to get you all off this plane. Walk on the tarmac."
5: Yes.
4: That's the
5: way.
3: Wonderful, Alexis Christophorus. I just can't get over it. Michael Barr. Alexis Christophorus,
5: the whole gang.
3: Paul Sweeney,
5: there you go.
3: And Sassauer is making a cameo.
5: Is that right? All right, very good.
3: It's too much.
5: Yeah.
3: It's too emotional.
5: Appearancy.
3: Okay. And we'll do. You know, I got all sorts of music stuff here. People want me to play UNC bar music. That's about Jonah Osborne out years ago with some interesting stuff to say the least.
5: Yep.
3: One killer album. I love this song. Ladder. Jonah Osborne, Up the Hudson River.

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1: 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The way you choose to listen to us, 99.1 FM, Nathan Hager Radio, Washington, 92.9 FM, Boston. I think it's sort of done-ish, like Yankees outstretch and do better than the Red Sox.
2: Yeah, that's pretty much done.
1: I think it's sort of there.
2: Yeah, so you guys can start focusing on the Patriots.
1: Well, we have wild card. I think we're still in.
2: Oh, you're still in wild card? Okay.
1: Do they play each other in the wild card?
2: That would be cool.
1: We'll have to see on there. We say good morning. Good morning. Somebody mentioned this the other day. Sirius XM, channel 121, old technology, boring. I always associate Howard Stern with it forever and always.
2: Yeah.
1: It's ginormous.
2: Yeah, absolutely.
1: It's like, are you kidding me?
2: Channel 121.
1: Good morning, Saskatchewan.
2: Yeah, exactly.
1: They and love I can stuff. Pronounce it?
2: Yeah.
1: Anyways, the way you choose YouTube. Thank you so much there in the podcast as well. 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Talk about new technology. 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And we thank them for foundational support. Been with us for years. Greatly appreciate that. Paul, what do you see on the screen here?
2: Yeah, I see a little bit of green, a little bit of expectation here from the equity markets here. And yields pulling in just a little bit. But
1: yeah,
2: they're still at these elevated levels. And as Mr. Landman from Horizon earlier was just saying that, hey, in a world of a nominal 6% GDP, this is kind of where rates should be here. We're not going to get that 2.5%, 3% 10-year anytime soon. So.
1: Press conference will be amazing.
2: Yeah, I'll be interested to see
1: McKee, Steele.
2: Yes, ready to go.
1: You think McKee will get the last question?
2: First or last. That's kind of how he rolls.
1: Sort of the way we roll. From the Interactive Broker Studios, the Bloomberg Business Flash, Alexis Christophorus.
3: And Tom and Paul, we have got stocks and treasuries finding some relief after days of selling as traders wait for the Federal Reserve to deliver an expected interest rate hike this afternoon that will help ease fears that inflation may be spiraling. The S&P futures now up 26 points. Dow futures gaining 169 or a third of a percent. NASDAQ futures up by 170 or more than half a percent. Bloomberg dollar spot index little change this morning at 1197.70. We've got Brent crude down 1.75%, now just below $107 a barrel. And WTI crude is still at $103 a barrel, down 2.5%. Shares of Reliance Worldwide up about 3.5%. This is the Australia-listed plumbing supplies manufacturer. Brookfield Asset Management has agreed to buy it in an all-cash deal that values Reliance at $2.8 billion. Bitcoin up about 0.4% at $76,181, despite the fact that the Senate failed to pass the Clarity Act yesterday. And I have got some breaking New York Knicks news to share with you all. All-star Jalen Brunson and his family are launching 33rd Management Group. This is a brand advisory firm. It's going to manage his off-court business. It's going to represent other clients across pro sports, business, and philanthropy, prioritizing women professional sports. You know what this means, don't you?
2: Go.
3: Jalen Brunson got to come stop by Surveillance and talk about it.
2: Oh, that's
1: no question about it. I mean, I see, you know, at our house, it's my Jalen, it's pronounced, and there's Mrs. My Jalen.
2: Okay.
1: And I think, you know, the two of them, his wife is a physician, and they're really.
2: And his mother is actually going to be leading this venture.
1: Yeah.
2: And she's managed his financial. Aspects for the last 8 years. So she knows what she's doing in that regard.
1: Yeah, the tuition bill was paid at Villanova, right?
2: Exactly.
1: Yeah. But I think, you know, in his visibility at the U.S. Open, you wonder, you know, you mentioned women's sports. I mean, you know, what are his first relationships with the huge success in women's tennis?
3: Yeah, and he's been on. He was made an appearance on the Emmys. He's going to be. He's going to be Saturday Night Live. He's going to be hosting Saturday Night Live on the 26th.
1: Oh, I did not know this.
3: Their first episode of the new season. Oh yeah. So he's everywhere.
2: He's everywhere.
3: Anything. I'm all over.
1: Does he have time to do basketball?
2: That's what people are starting to ask. But their season is still a ways away.
1: The Knicks report there with Alexis Christophers. Thank you so much for it. This is a joy. Jay Goldberg has huge experience in semis out of Berkeley, among other parchment. Just hugely esteemed. Jay Goldberg, all of us have a stereotype of the ups and downs of the Sox index years ago. How is the new semiconductor business different from the stereotypes we carry?
5: That's a tough one because I think in some ways it's not that different. Semiconductors are still cyclical. They go up and they go down. It may be a while before it goes down again. I think this is the strongest semiconductor upswing cycle any of us have ever seen. It's just an incredible, massive cycle, growth everywhere. And I think, you know, there are some people who think that, you know, maybe this time is different. There are some signs that there are some structural changes in the industry that will even out the cyclicality in the future. I'm not quite there yet, but like I can see their reasoning.
2: Jay, anytime I see a graphic of the AI space, and it's a flywheel of all these companies doing deals with each other, who's buying what from whom, sitting right smack in the middle of that graphic is usually NVIDIA. You have a sell on NVIDIA. Walk us through the logic there.
5: So I always position this to clients as an underperform rating rather than, you know, I'm not telling people to go out and short NVIDIA. I think it's just going to underperform the rest of the semis, the rest of the AI complex. And that's just, I think, partly a function of it's gotten very big, and it's harder and harder for it to move the needle. Expectations are always very high, and it's increasingly hard to beat them. And on top of that, they're sold out, right? They're sold out, they've said, for this year, probably for next year. And once you're sold out, what's the upside? And so I think there's a strong argument to say that the stock is, you know, it's just going to be hard to perform. Yep. It's hard to beat anyone else.
2: So, Jay, I'm sure you're probably getting a lot of phone calls from clients over the last week, if not longer, just about what we're hearing from some of these leaders of the AI space, the Altmans, the Elon Musk of the world, about maybe putting some guardrails on this whole thing. How do you frame that discussion out for your institutional investor clients?
5: Well, just to be honest, I didn't take any investor calls last week because I was in Italy.
2: Good for you.
5: I've been following this debate more than I should have. And I think there's a lot of complexity here. I think what you see is the two big companies, OpenAI and Anthropic, have realized that there are very serious cybersecurity threats capable from their tools. That's already very clear. And I think some degree of coordination is going to have to take place. And the rest is just debating exactly what that coordination looks like. There are some who are calling for, you know, full-on government regulation. There are industry standards. I think if you take out the AI is going to kill us all sort of aspect of it, like industries regulate, right? Or industry standardize. There's lots of ways to do it. It doesn't have to be big and ugly, but they're going to have to do something here.
1: What is the significance of the new Apple iPhone, the A20 chip? And folks, this chip is from Taiwan Semi, and it's not 3 nanometers, it's 2 nanometers. Is that just the future to come, Jay? Just as continued innovation?
5: Well, if you look at semiconductor manufacturing processes, which is what those 3 nanometer and 2 nanometer refer to, and the idea is you can get more and more packed into each chip. That's Moore's law. Mm. I'm not sure how much longer that goes on, right? It's Moore's law, this idea that compute gets denser, doubles every 2 years. That's slowed down considerably. We're still getting advances, but we're having to work harder for each one. And I mean, the Apple chip is remarkable for a lot of reasons, but I think we're having to work ever harder to get those strengths.
1: Jay, thank you so much. Jay Goldberg, Seaport Research Partners with us on the semiconductor business. I've never made money in semis. I'm always wrong in the cycle.
2: But now I'm of the opinion, knowing nothing, about semis, really, that right. maybe this time is a little different with the AI. Maybe it reduces the cyclicality right. there, and you can kind of own these things for a while. I don't know.
1: I know nothing on China as well. Perfect segue to Damien Sasar joining us from Emerging Markets. Let's start there, Damien. Is China an EM? Is it? It's in the news. It's dominant trade metals. Is it an EM?
6: I think China is very unique into and of itself, right? I mean, look, it's a huge economy. Yes, it's considered an emerging market by many. Certainly the index providers and a lot of investors consider China to be emerging markets, but a lot of people exclude China from their investment mandates, Tom, for obvious reasons. So, you know, if you want to ask how China's doing, well, we got the activity data over the weekend. It's more of the same. It's rising supply, you know, industrial supply is going up, you know, they're producing, but there is no demand and no one is consuming and everyone is lying flat. Yet IP up 5.2% year over year. Retail sales was up small, less than expected. And you have, you know, you have investment in the industry. You know, the FAI data is down 7.2% this year. So, yeah, you know, it's not all great on the ground in China, but, you know, valuations are so low that you see people sort of, you know, kind of sniffing around the equity market there. So that's interesting.
2: How does the emerging market world that you're a big part of, how does that view like a Fed meeting today? I mean, are you guys hang on every word, or are you more focused on the next election coming up?
6: We view it very carefully, Paul. Okay. I mean, look, you know, for me, the big question is the Fed even going to attempt to out-hawk this market because of what's going, of what's going on in the yield curve, right? Because, you know, basically the roof is off and we're at five. If we, according to Ira Jersey, my colleague and chief U.S. rate strategist, if we break 5.02% resistance, it's no man's land to 5.30 in the 10-year. So, you know, we're watching very closely. I mean, we have to, you know, the correlation between the U.S. 10-year treasury note and emerging market, you know, gains is very, very strong over a very, very long period of time. So we're very, very mindful of it.
2: So what's the higher for longer interest rate environment, which appears to be the world we're in here? What's that mean for your world for emerging market debt?
6: Well, I think all central banks follow the Fed. So, you know, the glide path is higher for yields globally, not just in, you know, developed markets in the U.S., but emerging markets as well. And so, you know, when I see another central bank reporting later today, that of the Brazilian central bank, and they're actually...
2: I did not know that. How did I miss that?
6: The Selic rate. Come on. All you got to be looking at DI futures here, because DI futures are calling for not one, not two, but three rate cuts by the BCB. You remember, I mean, the Selic rate, the overnight or the, you know, short-term rate, the policy rate, is like 13 and change up there, 13.75. I think. So, you know, if you look at that relative to the U.S. and you look at yield differentials, it's no wonder, you know, you've made money carrying in the REI this year.
1: Give us a vignette of 2:30 this afternoon in the press conference, how EM countries, name a central bank here, and how they will listen to the central banker of the world as he raises rates.
6: Yeah, no, I think it's whether or not the markets perceive, you know, today's move. Obviously, I think the whole world thinks they're going to raise rates as enough. As hawkish enough. And if the market does not perceive it as hawkish, and in fact, I think the risk is that they're going to perceive it as dovish. And this market, my goodness, the market is pulling on that thread of the 10-year and the 30-year and higher yields globally. And I think it's more of the same. I mean, look, if you look at short positioning, if you look at, you know, the amount of put buying in U.S. Treasuries over the over the last week or so, I mean, people are heavily positioned short, you know, and traditionally
2: they're
6: short Treasuries. Think yields are going even higher from here, you know. Yeah. And so if you really do believe that, and you know there's some great data to support it, then you know but here's the thing, guys, it's so expensive and difficult to short treasuries because they're coupon bearing certificates, so you know it's a negative mark to market every single day you're holding a short position in any bond. So you know, to play for that is pricey.
1: So I go over to Michael's restaurant yesterday to hang out with
6: love Michael's
1: fancy and elite, and Steve Millington's they're driving it, and he's actually put the New York Jets helmet back out on the ledge over on 55th Street. Is, well, am I right, the Jets play the Packers and the Lions coming up? Is that true?
6: That's a home 1 o'clock game. Yeah, that's the Packers, if I'm not mistaken. I mean, I'm not expected to go because I think, you know, the last Jet game I went to, you know, Aaron Rodgers went down for the season. So, you know, I'm a mush. I'm not going there. But, you know, I like the way the Jets played that first game. I mean, Tennessee's got to be one of the worst teams in the league, though. But, I mean, at least they look good there. The Giants look good, too. I mean, the Giants look, you know, I mean, Harbaugh, you know. But the upsets last week, I mean, I got knocked out of my survivor pool. I got knocked out of my weekly pool. I lost my fantasy. I'm terrible. Don't even listen to me. I mean, forget about it.
1: It's like therapy for him.
2: And it's only the first week of a
1: The Jets and the Giants win, and Damien's miserable.
2: Yep, exactly. Is Gino your guy?
6: I love Gino. I do. And I have some history with Gino. You know, when my son was but 6 years old, he's 21 now. Gino, we won this charity event, and Gino came and met us in Queens and threw the ball to my kids and, you know, a bunch of little Ryber kids. Yeah, okay. It's all over the internet. It's real stuff. And, you know, he's just a great guy, man. And I wish him the very best.
1: What's a dollar do here? It's been resilient, shockingly resilient.
6: You know what? I would have thought, I like to be constructive on the dollar. You know I do. I'm a perennial dollar bull. And I think, you know, right now you have no choice but to really be constructive on the dollar given the path of interest rates here in the U.S. Yeah. But, you know, it's been a loser's trade. Right. You know, I would have expected more from the dollar here, and you're not getting it. And, you know, this whole notion of U.S. exceptionalism, let me just finish with that, of the U.S. growing faster than Europe and the rest of the world. You know, if you look at some of the data that's coming out of Europe, and, I mean, things are better than you expected. I mean, especially with energy prices where they are.
1: Alexis just had this story. Okay. Jalen Brunson hasn't thought about basketball in 42 days. He's launching a family advisory firm, whatever. Is this what happens to all of these teams that win in the NBA? They get so wrapped up in the events of it, they forget there's a season coming?
6: Or they don't want to pay their agents anymore because they, you know, they want to keep the money for themselves, which, by the way, you know, makes sense, right? I mean, he achieved such great things. And, you know, Jalen Brunson believes, you know, he's a top of the world, you know, good for him. I mean, I am such a Jalen Brunson fan. I have nothing bad to say. He is the best. I hope he plays for the Knicks forever. He's changed the franchise forever, and I love him. And, you know, I hope good things happen to the Knicks this year. I mean, we're getting close now, huh?
2: Yep.
6: But college football, you know, we've got to get through the season. You know, we got Miami.
1: Paul, the Sassauer tickets, are you ready? I'm doing the math. $55,000.
2: For the two Sixers opening night? Okay.
1: Opening night.
2: Yep.
1: Well, Sassauer.
6: Is that what it is? Sixers opening night, yeah.
1: $55,000 up close and personal.
6: Well, did you guys see him on SNL?
3: He's going to host the first episode of season 52.
6: I cannot wait to see that.
3: Me too.
6: That's going to be awesome.
3: Maybe we can score tickets there.
6: No way. Maybe Alexis.
1: Damien Sassauer, thank you so much. I'm Fede, driving all of our emerging market coverage, and truly, Mr. Ward, central banker to the world here at 2 p.m. this afternoon. Nice lift to the market. Sassauer lifting the market. Futures up 27. The VIX 16.77. With our news in New York City, it's Michael Barnes.
7: Thank you very much, Tom. Paul, Alexis, officials say an NBC News helicopter crashed in Los Angeles and killed at least three people. Two people on the helicopter were killed. The fatalities included reporter Elena Moreno and helicopter pilot George Marcina, who were employees of Angel City Air. One person outside in a parking lot was also killed. The helicopter was covering a fatal bus accident. Officials say two people were killed and six others were injured after an SUV crashed into a city bus. Los Angeles Mayor Karen Bass last night.
8: We lost five Angelinos today, and my heart certainly go out to the family and friends of all of those that we lost.
7: Mayor Bass called it heartbreaking. More Silicon Valley executives are calling for guardrails on AI development. Meta chief executive Mark Zuckerberg says he supports independent evaluators. The CEOs of Anthropic and OpenAI are calling for a global slowdown in development. At a Silicon Valley conference, OpenAI Sam Altman said the world should trust that we'll do the right thing. The Kennedy Center's board voted to close the venue, and President Trump threatened to block renovations unless his name is restored to the building. A judge denied the board's attempt to put Trump's name under President John Kennedy's name and to rename the center's grounds after Trump, former board member Democratic Congresswoman Joyce Beatty.
9: And I absolutely will not support any of those resolutions that includes putting his name on the bill.
7: According to a Kennedy Center spokeswoman, the board intends to appeal the ruling and move forward with recognizing Chairman President Trump's historic contributions to the revitalization of America's cultural center. Global news 24 hours a day and whenever you want it with Bloomberg News Now. I'm Michael Barr, and this is Bloomberg. Tom, Paul, Alexis.
1: Michael Barr, thanks so much. Alexis, you got to help me here. I mean, get out the calendar.
2: Mm-hmm.
1: It's September, like, after 15th-ish.
2: Yeah.
1: The ball goes up in the air like October something. All these guys are going to events. When do they play basketball?
2: When they get back, they'll be fine. They go to training camp, they'll be fine.
1: Do they have like an exhibition season? Do they do preseason NBA?
2: Yeah, they do the whole thing. So they'll do a couple weeks of camp, and then they'll do exhibition season, which is everybody feels like is way too long, and then they'll get going.
1: Yeah, and I would suggest from a distance that it's just a slog of a season.
2: Hockey and basketball is the same. Yeah.
1: You know, like,
2: and it's all everybody kind of makes it into the playoffs, so it says, you know, particularly in in hockey,
3: the way they've structured it now, it seems like that, right? Everybody makes it to the playoffs.
1: You just get your body to March or February,
2: but the Knicks sell out every single game, as do the Rangers.
1: Are you going the first one? I mean, your seats are rock star.
2: Yeah, no, we'll see how that plays out. So that's a little late for me. I'm good on the Sunday and Saturday.
3: I'm still putting it out there because my birthday is October 19th.
2: Mm, okay.
3: And I think
2: we got it.
3: So we can get those seats, guys.
2: Exactly.
1: This is insufferable.
3: Just saying.
2: Yep.
1: It's Fed Day. Futures up 26, down futures up 124. That 10-year yield, 4.98% in a little bit. It is a very Fed Day quiet tape right now. Not too much blinky on the screen. I will say dollar resiliency, DXY 99.71 there. 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
2: It's 8:24 on Wall Street. I'm Alexis Christophorus from the Bloomberg Interactive Broker Studio. We've got stock futures higher. Yields are lower, as is oil, as traders price in a more than 90% chance of the first Fed rate hike since 2023. S&P futures up 25 points. Dow futures adding 115. And NASDAQ futures are rallying 180 points this morning. Meantime, Brent crude is at $107.24 a barrel, down 1.3%. WTI crude down more than 2% at $103.60 a barrel. Economist Ed Yardeni cutting his S&P 500 year-end target just a month after raising it. Yardeni now expects the S&P to end the year at 7,900, down from 8,400. Amazon Web Services says it is unable to restore access to some customer data hosted in Persian Gulf data centers that were struck by Iranian drones in the spring. It's the first indication that some data stored exclusively in the United Arab Emirates and Bahrain could be gone forever. And in about 5 minutes from now, we're going to get that August retail sales report. For on-demand news 24 hours a day, subscribe to Bloomberg News now wherever you get your podcasts. I'm Alexis Christophorus, and that's a Bloomberg Business Flash. Tom and Paul.
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4: Yep.
3: Nominal yields, 30-year real yield. It must be priced down, yield up in munis. Right now, with a triple tax-free, a 12% return, Brian Barney joins us with Parametric, with just decades of work here. Are we above 10% on an effective yield on select municipal paper?
4: We are. We're certainly having a moment here in munis. And as you like to say, we're popping double digits in 20 to 30-year bonds on a taxable equivalent basis. So really exciting time.
3: Do you acquire them this morning? Is the duration just too risky?
4: Yeah,
3: I'm asking for a friend.
4: You can. I think some of our best action ideas are to stay around 10-year maturities, given valuations there. We're about 74% ratio, munis to treasuries, so a good entry point in terms of valuation. And the absolute yield for a 10-year muni national AA is about 4%. We haven't seen those yields in 20 years. So we're certainly at a moment in time where we like 10s the best, and if you have a little bit more guts, for lack of a better term, you could certainly buy 20 and 30 year, which we do, and we like it out there as well.
3: Excuse me, Mr. Sweeney, would we?
5: Oh, absolutely. Get the ladder going. That's how you do it.
3: We should make Joan Osborne in the last hour.
5: Yeah,
3: so it works.
5: Exactly. What are we doing here in terms of new issuance? I mean, are these higher yields? I guess in the past, higher yields, the issuers just keep coming. If they've got a project to fund, they just come to market, right?
4: Absolutely. Yeah, we're seeing good issuance, strong issuance as well this year, about $440 billion year to date. That's up slightly versus last year at this time. So we should probably get to that $580 to $600 billion number, which is pretty high for this asset class. So supply is there. Issuers are still coming despite the interest rate environment because the demand is there. It's a healthy market. Demand is up, about $80 billion in flows in mutual funds and ETFs. Year to date, we might get to $100 billion this year, which would kind of surpass the 2021 record.
5: How do the states play, if any, where with all this AI data center build out? Are they involved?
4: Yeah, they're very much involved, for sure. I think lately, over the past few months, you've seen a couple of them step in. You saw New York step in, right, with a moratorium for about a year. Pennsy, New Jersey, California have all stepped in. What they're really doing is putting a little bit more vision and regulatory rules in place before developers can build. They're telling these developers, hey, the infrastructure costs, you're going to have to bear these costs. You're going to have to report on your energy uses and your water usage. You're going to have to tell the communities what it means for them. What does this mean for jobs and the economy? You got to show that benefit. So they're behaving smarter. They're making it a little bit more difficult for developers to build.
3: How is municipal bond airport paper doing?
4: Yeah, municipal airport paper is doing well. I think it's...
3: Is it a value or is it price to perfection? Because everybody just has to own.
4: Yeah, you've got an airport sector that's predominantly single A. There's some double A airports as well. So it trades very close to where an A-rated GO would trade or an A-rated hospital would trade. So it kind of lingers in the middle of the sector, the middle of the credit spectrum, I would say. That could be a 40-50 spread type of, you know, valuation.
3: You'd make 0.5% over Treasury.
4: 0.5% over a triple A muni.
3: I mean, Paul, help me here. Does Newark Terminal A go out of business?
5: No, it's awesome, Terminal A.
3: I don't get it.
5: The redo there is awesome. They did
3: how
5: a great
3: can
5: job.
3: LaGuardia not be triple A? What are they going to do, stop landing planes?
4: Yeah, they don't need to be triple A. They can operate fine with an investment grade rating, still come to market at a pretty attractive financing cost for them.
5: If I'm a retail investor, what's the best way to get exposure to munis, do you think?
4: Yeah, a few options. Certainly, we would advocate for a separately managed account. You've got more control of the bonds. We're very busy today doing tax loss harvesting, where we actually sell the securities into the market, replace with something of similar value, and harvest that loss for our investors. ETFs and mutual funds are also fine vehicles, of course. They have their advantages. You could be a little bit more tactical there. But I would really kind of advocate for a separately managed account structure. Given some of the advantages.
3: What's the minimum investment there typically across the industry?
4: $250,000, I would say, would be a...
5: Yep. Yep. How do you guys in the municipal market, how do you look at a Fed meeting today at 2 o'clock? I mean, you guys are super tied to the Treasury market.
4: Absolutely. Yeah. There's correlation, certainly, muni rates to Treasury rates. Sometimes we operate with a lag and have our own technical imbalances to deal with. But, yeah, the Treasury curve is priced in, certainly a hike today. The muni curve is also priced in. I think the muni curve is more attractive than the Treasury curve. Mm-hmm. You take a 10-year Treasury around a 5, you get that 10-year muni around a 370. That's an attractive ratio. I think munis could go lower in yield where Treasuries remain the same. So
3: we got to go to breaking news. Barney Bryan. No, it's like in the President Hubert Heaver. Yeah. Brian Barney, there Portfolio Manager, yep. Parametric. Thank you so much. With all of his heritage, is Eaton Vance. Economic data out, and you know, before the Fed, it really underscores what you've heard our guests talk about with nominal GDP. Retail sales are a nominal number. They're with inflation. And these are like mega numbers. There's X this, the control group. The control group, where they take out this, they take out that, they take out Paul's Vespa fees, it was going to be a solid 0.5%. It came in ginormous 1.4%. The revisions look fairly constructive as well. And you see it with a market lift. Equities, futures up 26. NASDAQ up 0.6%. But, Paul, it just underscores the linkage here of the animal spirit of nation, retail sales, nominal GDP, with where should yields be?
5: Yeah, it's absolutely. I mean, again, the control group retail sales up 1.4%. Consensus was 0.5%. So that's a big, big move above where the market was pricing. And again, we've seen it time and time again from, you know, coming immediately out of the pandemic. Like in times past, you cannot count this U.S. consumer out. And we continue to see some good numbers. We'll get the breakdown of the numbers coming up. But just looking at the headlines, pretty darn solid across the board here. And again, looking at the bond markets, a reaction, got yields coming in just slightly on the 2-year in about 3 basis points, 4.63%. On the 10-year, Tom, in about 2 basis points, 4.98 will round right there. Higher, but it shows we've got a consumer, at least, out there for the month of August still spending. And we had higher gas prices in August in a big way.
3: Within that.
5: So that's in there as well.
3: And I go back to, you know, what we've heard from the airline types. Lisa Bramwitz's interview with Scott Kirby of United, among others. I mean, as you said, the planes are packed, the restaurants are packed. It's K-shaped. There's a lot of people struggling, really, really struggling. But we got a boom economy, whichever we, you know, state.
5: Absolutely. So the K-shape is out there. It's pronounced, maybe even more pronounced. I don't know. It seems like it. I said, Tom from the Upper East Side, write me and say, hey, book your Christmas travel plans now.
3: Yes. So yes, and I did. Yeah. And I was thunder. You know, you'd book your plane. And then you get to the seat selection, and I was absolutely thunderstruck.
5: You got to be right up front.
3: The lack of choices was, it's like thinned out.
5: Yeah.
3: Particularly going across the pond.
5: Yep.
3: I think that's right. I'm hearing that from lots of people. Get out front there in September and December and January bookings as well. It is Fed Day, and it's a fairly quiet tape, but nevertheless, off retail sales, we've got a nice lift. I would point out oil pulls back from a 109, Brent crude 107.34, gold actually up $49. That's been quiet for a number of days, but the dollar resiliency we see, yen backs up, but it's not news-making, 155.16. But in the equity space, and Paul, this linkage of a massive bond bet.
5: Yeah.
3: The fancy people say there is a bet, lower prices, higher yield.
5: Yeah, there's, as we were just hearing from one of our guests, there's a pretty popular, Damien was just saying, pretty popular short out there for treasuries. So we'll keep an eye on that at 2 o'clock. The Fed decides 1:30 p.m. Tom Keene and the surveillance team, Bloomberg Radio and Television will bring you
3: and
5: all
3: the press
5: action.
3: Conference as well. Yeah. Good.

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1: It's coming up on 8:40 on Wall Street. I'm Alexis Christophers from the Bloomberg Interactive Brokers Studio. Stock futures are higher. Bonds and oil are pulling back just hours before the Federal Reserve is expected to hand the U.S. economy its first interest rate hike in 3 years as it battles sticky inflation. The S&P 500 up 20 points. Dow futures now up 81. And NASDAQ futures up 130.

0: interest rate hike in 3 years as it battles sticky inflation. The S&P 500 up 20 points, Dow futures now up 81, and NASDAQ futures up 137 points. Bloomberg Dollar Spot Index little changed at 1197.95. Brent crude at 107.47 is down a bit more than 1%, and WTI crude down nearly 2% at 103.86 a barrel. Well, first Costco, now Walmart, is planning to sell Medicare Advantage plans to seniors in a partnership with the nonprofit insurer Scan Health Plans. If it wins regulatory approval, Walmart says the plan will be available during the annual enrollment period, which starts October 15th in two states that it has yet to name. And mortgage rates are closing in on 7%, and economists say prospective buyers shouldn't hope for relief anytime soon. They say a high mortgage rate environment is likely the new norm. According to the Mortgage Bankers Association, the average rate on a 30-year fixed mortgage, 6.97%, its highest level since May of last year. And that's a Bloomberg Business Flash. Tom and Paul.
1: 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Futures up 27, now up 20 here. A little bit of activity off of buoyant retail sales. This is a good discussion, but I think it needs a little bit of historical backdrop here. Citizens is a fabulous exercise out of Providence, Rhode Island, just a huge heritage there and across the nation. And long ago and far away, they went to North Carolina, land of banking, but they didn't do retail banking. They set up commercial banking and digital banking. Ted Schwimmer joins us, head of all of commercial banking at Citizens. So I can't set up a Christmas Club account at Citizens in Charlotte, right?
2: You can do it digitally. You certainly can. You just can't go to a retail branch there, but you can certainly set it up on our digital experience.
1: So. What have you guys learned there in the behemoths of Bank of America and the rest? How does it fit in to an America that three zip codes in Manhattan doesn't know?
2: Well, customers always seek good advice, and if you have good bankers with good industry knowledge, you always find a way to treat your customers well, and customers will seek that out. That's what we started to build at Citizens better part of 15 years ago. Focusing on some really key industries where we thought we could make a difference. We focused on the upper middle market. Some of the behemoths are looking at the large companies, and we found a niche with a upper middle market companies with desires to get better industry knowledge than they may have been getting from their other banks. We have found it to be a really rewarding experience, and we continue to grow pretty exponentially during this period of time.
3: What are your corporate clients telling you now? Are they borrowing? Are they investing in their businesses? What's loan growth look like for you guys?
2: It's a really active time right now. It depends on your industry, and it depends what you need. Floating rate debt, loans still incredibly active. I think obviously it's a nice hedge against rising rates if rates go up. We see plenty of demand on the loan side. I would say on the bond side or the fixed income side, investors are trying to time the market where they can. And we've seen some, last week was a really strong week in the high yield market. Mm-hmm. This week's been a little bit more muted as investors wait to see what happens with rates. Not necessarily what happens with rates, but what the message is surrounding rates. So we've seen a little bit more muted, but we still have a really active forward calendar on the bond side that if messages are fair, we'll still, I think, see some pretty good flow there. And then on the M&A side of the business, it is really active. And we believe that even if rates go up a little bit, that won't temper the enthusiasm for selling companies into the 2027 timeframe. We expect that if we get some stability in the market, some stability in cash flows, which we're getting around to, we feel like that market's going to sell right through that into 2027.
3: On the M&A advisory front, in your practice, what's the role of private equity versus maybe strategics, you know, kind of out there doing deals these days?
2: It's up until recently, it's been more strategic. I would say in the last 3 months, we've seen a real pickup in the private equity side of the business. Our pipeline is more weighted to the private equity side than it is to the corporates, but the backlog of private equity firms waiting for the right time to sell is just immense right now.

0: and we expect that to really be a growth factor in 2027.
1: So talk to me about Russell 2000, and we've had small cap people and finally saying they're popping 24 months now. Last 12 months, Russell 2000 up 20%. What is the decision tree now of too many people going public versus the advantages of staying private?
0: That's a really good question. I think for each company, it is specific to what their needs are. The private market has still been hard, especially with a lot of the Russell 2000 companies. There's still been some caution in buying these companies. Our tech practice, which we have a good one from when we purchased JMP back 4 or 5 years ago, are still, it's not easy to sell these companies on the private side. A number of them have started to look at the public forum. Our pipeline's pretty good on that, and we continue to see more companies try to explore that. So I still think the public side is favoring over the private side right now.
2: How does private credit impact your business? Middle market, senior lender, how does that impact kind of your business?
0: The private credit market, there was obviously a lot of noise around the private credit market earlier. We've really seen no change in the appetite for private credit since all the noise back in March and February. And in fact, as we look at our portfolios, we're seeing very little change in the performance. They seem to still be very solid. They're very good competitors on the private credit side. I'd say they're doing slightly lower hold levels and slightly elevated higher prices. But overall, they're a very active community in the private credit market.
1: Is Mark Lehman still with JMP?
0: Of course he is. He's with
1: Citizens. He's a giant. I mean, what do you do? Do you medicate him when he comes into a conference room?
0: I've never met a guy who knows everybody in the market who is...
1: He knows every skeleton. Benioff quakes when he walks in the room.
0: I quake when he walks in the room. Mark Lehman, and if you know Mark and you haven't met his wife yet, that's really impressive.
1: She
0: really
1: is Alexis, is this appropriate?
3: I say yes. I give it a thumbs up.
0: Yeah.
1: Okay, that's a dangerous conversation.
4: Yeah.
1: Folks, let me translate what you just heard. I got to get to this quickly. Michael Barr's screaming at me. Mark Lehman is giant of the technology business, and to say that he's vice chair of Citizens Financial Group, excuse me, I'm still getting over the plague, folks. I'm going to give it to Ted here on the way out. Mark Lehman's one of the giants of technology. Great to see him with Ted Schwimmer. Swimmer, head of commercial banking at Citizens Group as well. I'm sorry, Michael Barr. Excusez-moi. With our news, Michael Barr.
5: Thank you very much, Tom, Paul, Alexis. At least three people were killed when a helicopter crashed last night in Los Angeles. KNBC says both crew members on board the chopper were killed, as well as a third person on the ground. KNBC confirmed its news chopper had gone down.
6: We've been telling you that we've been piecing it together here. We knew it was a news chopper. We knew we'd lost contact with our people out there. And we've just received the confirmation that, in fact, News Chopper 4 went down just before 7 o'clock tonight in Chatsworth.
5: KNBC is identifying those on board as Angel City Air reporter Eliana Moreno and experienced pilot George Marcino. They were covering a bus crash that also killed two other people. A building housing displaced Palestinian families has collapsed in Gaza City, killing at least 19 people, most of them women and children. The House has voted for a third time to call on President Trump to end the war with Iran. Seven Republicans joined with all Democrats on the latest war powers resolution. Bloomberg's Bill Ferries has more from Washington.
7: This is a war that the administration said would be over in weeks. It's still dragging out. This is the third time the House has voted to call on the administration to end the war. This was a 220 to 204 vote. So you are still getting Republicans joining Democrats in that effort.
5: Bloomberg's Bill Ferries. Global news 24 hours a day and whenever you want it with the Bloomberg News Now. I'm Michael Barr, and this is Bloomberg. Tom, Paul, Alexis.
1: Michael Barr, thanks so much. I love these interviews we do, Paul. People around the country.
2: Yeah.
1: Kind of them to come into New York and come to our studios here at Lexington and 50, where are we? 59th Street. Yeah, I can't keep track. I haven't been below 57th. Leave me alone.
2: No, please. But, exactly.
1: You know, I mean, it's just great to get a perspective.
2: And I like the middle market bankers because, you know, the guys, they're not necessarily just banking all the companies we talk about, but some of the middle market companies, which is where the most wealth is created there in a small mid-market.
1: Futures up 22 here on a Fed day, the VIX 16.63.

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2: Good morning, everyone. It is a Fed day, but still the equity market's back in stock movers. It's a podcast.
3: Oh, yeah.
2: More special on Fed day. Here's Alexis Christophorus.
4: And guys, we have chip makers actually on the rebound after yesterday's sell-off. Intel among them. It is up about 4%. But there's another reason why. It's not just, you know, rising along with the other chip makers today. Reuters earlier reported that SK Hynix is in talks with Intel about a deal that would see it manufacture memory chips in the U.S. for the first time. Now, SK Hynix is responding to that Reuters report. It says it is exploring options to boost its global competitiveness, but it said no deal has been made yet with Intel. And it said that, you know, it's ongoing, but that no deal has been made. This is the South Korean memory chip maker. So Intel shares rising nevertheless. We know that Commerce Secretary Howard Lutnick has urged SK Hynix and other Asian chip makers to start making those chips here in the U.S. to help address the global shortage.
3: Yep, absolutely. So,
4: why not? All right, let's move on to J.B. Hunt. This stock is sliding 11%. Yep, the trucking company flagging rising costs. And it also issued a rare earnings warning at a Morgan Stanley conference yesterday. So J.B. Hunt now expects second quarter to third quarter earnings to drop 5 to 10%. The company says higher costs stem from strong demand, which is a good thing, but it's also prompted the company to ramp up hiring. It now has to give bigger signing bonuses, institute raises. It says that all is going to cost it $25 million more in the third quarter than it did in the second quarter.
3: I was part of the team that took J.B. Hunt public back in the day. Took an overnight trucking trip from L.A. Harbor to Denver, right outside Denver,
4: Colorado. How was that?
2: Like in a big truck.
3: Yeah.
4: Was that comfortable?
3: They asked. We were 20 investment bankers sitting on the tarmac or sitting in the L.A. port. Anybody want to take an overnight trucking trip? We got like 10 leaving right now. I was the only one out of 20 that raised my hands in my suit, jumped in the truck, and we went. It was awesome.
4: I love that story.
3: It was awesome.
4: Trucker, trucker, breaker, breaker, 1-9.
3: Oh, yeah.
4: Okay.
3: Oh,
4: and
3: that's due diligence, baby.
4: That's very good. I like that. And then Reliance Worldwide. This is an Australian-based company that owns plumbing products. It has operations around the world. Brookfield Capital is going to buy Reliance Worldwide. We don't know for how much, but it does value this company at $2.8 billion. And Reliance says it's now in its next phase of growth. And Brookfield says it sees value in that. And so it's scooping it up.
2: This Fed meeting is so overtaken the zeitgeist. We forget, you know, it's a stock market. People are redoing their earnings. Alicia Levine, Ed Yardeni pulling it back a little bit. But I don't hear anybody saying, you know, well, I stand corrected. I am hearing people say, like with AI, George Noble yesterday, go to cash.
3: Oh, boy. Yeah, that was a...
2: So there are people that...
3: Contra call in a big way.
2: It's
3: he gets a lot of mileage out of that call because a lot of people just want to... They absolutely want to hear the other side of the trade potentially.
2: Yeah. Okay.
3: And I think he's got a very cogent
2: point. Do you think... This is important, folks. Paul, do you think that there's more of that other side of the trade now than there was in the times of Joe Granville and others 30, 40, 50 years ago?
3: You just don't... Well, first of all, not that he's a short seller, Mr. Noble, but you just don't have as many notable short sellers, in my experience, right now than I seem to have. Because I was back in the day with America Online back in early 90s. I was the third analyst to cover America Online.
4: Wow.
3: And I slapped a big buy on a big price targets, and the shorts killed me. And for every positive phone call I got 10 negative phone calls.
4: But you know what? It takes courage to say that, too. And I think you have fewer and fewer people courageous enough to
3: it's
4: do it.
3: It's very hard to be a short seller when the market does nothing but go up. And you've got the Fed put and all this and that. So you hear somebody who's got the other side of the AI trade. I want to hear it.
2: You know, it's interesting. We haven't talked about dissent. I mean, is everybody on board with Chairman Warsh today? Or is it going to be an interesting dissent?
3: Yeah.
2: Will people be torn? I mean, who knows?
4: A lot of economists say we don't need...
2: Will they be torn?
3: I don't know.
2: Even Cy
3: got important.
4: Don't be torn.
2: 1991, Natalie shows up from Australia with the song. It was like the song of the summer. I think in my house in 1991, this song played. This sequence was Backstreet Boys, NSYNC, Natalie Imbruglia, I believe it is, Torn. And then let's play NSYNC again. Then Backstreet Boys. And then let's play Torn three times. Torn from a few years back.

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2: Are all eyes still on American revenue growth?
3: Other than electricity, there's been nothing more important than AI.
0: With Alexis Christophorus on markets.
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2: Good morning, everyone. Tom Keene, Paul Sweeney, Michael Barr, Alexis Christophorus. Our interview of the day, as we spoke to Dominic Konstam at Mizzou yesterday, David Rosenberg will join us from Toronto. Rosenberg Research, truly expert on the parsing of inflation. This is going back ages to Merrill Lynch and Mr. Farrell and the rest. David Rosenberg with us in a moment. Time is precious here because of that. So, Paul, let's get right to it. Paul, what do you observe on the screen this morning?
3: Okay, we got the futures a little bit higher here, Tom. We've got yields coming in a little bit, and we've got oil lower. And, but we still got oil much, much, much higher than people would like to see it.
2: 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And we thank them for heritage support. Right to it. And David, I want to set this up off. What we heard from Dr. Konstam yesterday is he's got a war school and a Waller school. The war school is saying the trend of inflation, oil, da-da-da-da-da, is price up. And the Waller School is saying, yeah, but it's all shocks and they're going to go away. Are you in the Warsh camp or the Waller camp?
6: Hi, Tom. Well, what do you think? I'm in the Waller camp.
2: Oh, I'm shocked.
6: and I knew you would be. But I would say that it's one of the reasons why Treasury yields are where they are. I mean, people are talking about, say, the oil price. But WTI today is at the same level it was back on April 30th when the 10-year note was actually south of 4.5%. So I think we've had a couple of watersheds. We had the last set of dot plots on June 17th, move from a cut this year to a hike. Now the market's pricing in almost two hikes, so that was a watershed. And then Warsh set the bar really low for a rate hike at Jackson Hole. So a lot of this has been, as far as the Treasury market's concerned, a reset in Fed expectations. Is oil breaking out to new highs? No. You could argue it's at the high end of the range. But what I find interesting really about Warsh is that for ages, he was talking about his preferred measure being the Dallas Fed trim mean. And that's running at 2.3% year over year. It's a full percentage point before the headline core PC deflator, which is pretty unusual because they tend historically to run right on top of each other. There's a full percentage point gap. But he went on record as saying before he turned hawkish that his favorite inflation indicator, although he doesn't really trust any of them, is running at 2.3%. And this time last year is running at 2.7%. And yet then at Jackson Hole, he laments the fact that the underlying inflation trend isn't moving down. Meanwhile, it's 40 basis points lower than it was this time last year. So it's just, I think, injected a lot of confusion as far as I'm concerned.
3: David, you point out in your breakfast note this morning that if they do raise rates today, it'll be the first time since July of 2023. And a lot of folks are asking, will this be one and done, or we should be getting ready for maybe two or three?
6: Well, I think it's going to be situational. There's some things that are happening that are very important, and one of them is on September 30th when the BEA is going to do a whole revisit and reset and revision on the PC deflator. And my sense is how much will the trend be revised down? That's why I'm so surprised that Kevin Warsh started sounding so hawkish in light of the fact that September 30th is a very important date in terms of what this newly revised deflator data are going to show. And then he establishes, you know, these committees, these task forces. One of them is on inflation. And, you know, we don't know what the results of that yet. So,
2: were you invited to be on the task force?
6: No, I wasn't. but that's not a surprise either.
2: Okay, David, help me.
6: I'm not a statistician, but let's just say that it's hard to say right now. You know, the situation is so fluid. I mean, it wasn't that long ago when the market was priced for a rate cut.
2: Right.
6: Now it's priced for two hikes. Fair. The Fed was actually had a back in March had a rate cut in the top plot. So it can shift the other way too, depending on how the economy goes in the next few months.
2: David, take us back to Merrill Lynch, page 3 of a Rosenberg report. People stole them off desks.
3: Sure.
2: And there was a column on page 3 of 400 gazillion inflation parameters. Which inflation series now, David Rosenberg, indicate trend or disinflation away from the angst that we all feel?
6: It's a great question. Look, the whole thing comes down to the oil price and whatever spillovers we've had into airfares and delivery services. There's been other idiosyncratic developments that have taken place in financial services, for example, and telecom services. Like I said, those are idiosyncratic. But what am I looking at? Are we seeing monetary inflation, M2, just over 5%, but money velocity peaked in March and is rolling over? I'm not saying true monetary inflation. What about the housing market, right? New home prices are down 1% year over year. Rental rates nationwide are still declining, albeit moderately. There's no inflation out of the housing market. I'm not seeing monetary inflation. And what about the labor market? Where's the inflation in the labor market? When unit labor costs are running like at 1.4% year over year, this time last year they were 2%. This is the sort of stuff you see that deep thinkers like Greenspan and like Bernanke and like Yellen would be talking about right now. So how are you going to get any sustained inflation from oil when you're not seeing monetary, housing, or labor market inflation?
2: Right.
6: In fact, you're seeing disinflation in those three principal areas of the economy.
2: David, your shop, you should see the Gnomes of Toronto.
3: Oh boy.
2: In David Rosenberg's shop.
3: Yep.
2: You just published your retail sales takeout. And I'm sorry, David Rosenberg, but Rosenberg Research, this is a really plus view on inflation, on retail, rather. I should say, is nominal GDP going to come down?
6: I expect that nominal GDP growth will be decelerating because, you know, notwithstanding the very good retail sales report, it did come off a negative in July. It looks as though real retail sales are running somewhere below 2% annualized for the third quarter, so not too hot, not too cold. But keep in mind that one thing that's going to happen post November the third after the midterms is we get fiscal gridlock that's going to replace 6 years of unrelenting fiscal stimulus, and that's going to cut in aggregate demand. And I do think that, you know, again, the assumption is what do oil prices do? But I do think that the trend in underlying inflation is going to be coming down. So I'm in the camp that thinks that nominal GDP growth is not going to go negative. But do I think that if I had to choose between deceleration or acceleration or just staying the same, I think it's going to decelerate.
2: I think we need you on the task force. David Rosenberg of Canada, of Toronto. Obviously, Rosenberg Research. Thank you so much this morning. Futures up 27. Rosenberg dampens the market here.
3: Oh, yeah.
2: Futures up 19. You know, it's not bad. On a Fed day. Right now, from the Interactive Broker Studios, the Bloomberg Business Flash, Alexis Christophorus.
7: Thanks, Tom. Stocks are higher. Bonds are taking a breather right along with oil as all eyes now turn to the Federal Reserve. Policymakers are expected to raise interest rates today for the first time in 3 years to get ahead of elevated inflation. S&P futures up 20 points. We've got Dow futures off their best levels of the morning, but still in the green by 86 points. And NASDAQ futures now climbing 142 or 0.5%. 1%. Brent crude down more than 1% at $107.48 a barrel. It was below $107 a barrel earlier. WTI crude inching closer to $104 a barrel, down nearly 2%. Despite rising gas prices, U.S. retail sales rose a better than expected 1.5% in August. This is according to the Census Bureau, and it highlights consumer spending resilience. Economist and traditional Wall Street bull Ed Yardeni slashing his year-end forecast for the S&P 500 to 7,900 from 8,400, citing increasing risks of a downturn in the next 3 to 6 months. Yardeni still expects the economy will grow without a recession through the end of the decade, and his target for the end of this decade remains at 10,000. That's your Bloomberg Business Flash.
2: I like how you put that. I mean, you say slashing, and I'm like, maybe not. But I'm sorry, that's a slash.
7: I think that's a slash from 8,400 to 7,900.
3: Yeah, you didn't tweak it.
2: I mean, I would have said cratered, but yes, that doesn't quite fit it. But yeah, that is always Alexis Christophorus, totally on the trend, to say the least. Futures up 21, Dow futures up 86. To bonds with Vanguard with a whole new marketing. So, did you see Barry Ritholtz is out, you know?
3: Is he?
2: Talking about the value of coupon and fixed income with Vanguard.
3: Right.
2: They were all over the U.S. Open, you know.
3: Yeah. You know, Honeydews, $23.
2: Matt Brzezinski with us right now with Vanguard, head of fixed income client portfolio management. You guys have a window like no one. What are people doing in this uproar?
8: What are people doing in this uproar? I think that they're looking at the bond market. They're looking for answers. And I think what they're recognizing is, to some extent, the maths. Mm-hmm. And what I mean by that, in 2022, we had a 238 basis point move higher in aggregate bond yields. This year, we've had a 90 plus basis point jump in yields. And the U.S. ag is only down a little over 1%. If you kind of go back to where we were back in, you know, September of 2022, we're down double digits. So the element of coupon, as you were talking about, Tom, it is all about coupon on Fed Day. That is what's driving the bus for your future returns. And I think we're setting the table for perhaps some interesting opportunities in the fixed income market today.
3: What do you expect to hear from your Fed chairman today at 2:30?
8: I think we could perhaps put it in the books. It's pretty much the likelihood of a hike is upon us.
3: Yep.
8: But I think the question is it one and done, or is there more to come? And we'll hear whether there's more of a hawkish tone and we get one hike. But really, we want to see what the follow through is here. But the big thing here, if you're a bond investor, the hard work has been done for you, right? The U.S. aggregate index over the last 15 years, like I was talking about earlier, that 90 plus basis point move higher in yields, that's the second highest jump in year to date aggregate bond yields that we've had in the last 15 years. So that's looking at, you know, 5.3% yield in the index, and perhaps I think an interesting setup for forward returns. And what's happening now is kind of, you know, when you think about the Fed and the bond market, the element of the market moves ahead of that anticipated change in policy. I think we're going to start to really understand how that unwinds here.
3: Higher for longer. We had a guest in that very seat an hour or so ago who said, hey, we shouldn't be surprised at the 10 years at 5%. We got nominal GDP that's 6% plus. That's kind of comes part and parcel with that kind of growth. How do you think about this kind of where we are in the yield curve and how the yields are?
8: Well, it's very much a return to normal. We can kind of go back to past periods of time where we've had pretty strong economic growth, whether it be, you know, things that rhyme with the 90s, where we've had good growth. You know, inflation today is still above trend. The element of oil prices and energy prices are particularly maybe that fly in the ointment for bond investors that could keep things a little bit stickier here. But I think if you just kind of want to understand why we are where we are today and why there's this pivot happening with respect to hikes, it's the economy's growing well. The labor market has shown that it's supported, and inflation continues to be above trend. So bond investors are trying to figure out what's the right price and how I should be compensated.
2: But this weekend in the zeitgeist, there was out there like 10-year return negative or whatever on bonds, and it was the end of the great moderation and COVID and, you know, all the stuff we've all lived. The fact is they're generating politely single-digit total returns over 10 years or 20 years. Is there an enthusiasm at Vanguard that the single-digit lower total return can become a coupon or actually an actual total return investment of 6, 7, 8%?
8: The most important thing for fixed income, it's time, right? It's the importance of the adequacy of making sure you're holding those positions for the appropriate time. That relationship between starting yield, Tom, and your forward expected return over a five-year period, there's a very, very strong relationship. I mean, the probably 95% chance that your coupon equates to your, what your forward return is when you think about where we are today. But, you know, when we think about these dynamics here, the rhyme in the market, everyone wants to talk about 2022 as the corollary to what's happened today with this big jump in rates. I would say you can go back to, say, 2013, a change in policy, a jump in yields, and 2014, very good year for the bond market. Another one would be 2018, where the Fed hiked four times. There was this worry about over-tightening in the market. The aggregate index was down for three consecutive quarters, and we rallied in the back end of the year. And that would have, that lead 2019 was a particularly interesting setup. So, you know, if you're looking at income and where the opportunity is, we might be saying there's a setup from a forward return perspective in the market, given where all in yields are, that's actually quite good.
3: Do I clip the 10-year 5% coupon, go home, or do I take some credit risk here?
8: I think you want to be selective in credit risk. But again, you know, all the worry about treasuries, and we get questions about that all the time. The opportunity in spread sectors is right where you want to be. The health with respect to corporate America, we're very comfortable with taking credit risk. We like financials, you know, front-end exposures in the market. Even agency mortgages, I think there's an opportunity to pick up, you know, 30 or so basis points on top of treasuries to get paid quite well here, given where yields are.
2: Hey, thank you so much. Got to go. Got breaking news here. Matt Rosinski with us at Vanguard here on this Fed day in a market lifting up 19, now up 23. As well. Love Christopher Lowe's work. He is wonderful at FAN Financial, parsing it, and the terseness of his reports is, he's, you know, he says in one paragraph what makes most people four, five, six paragraphs. The U.S. consumer is just fine. The economy is roaring. Employment is okay. Inflation is too high. Not that there was much doubt this morning, the rate hike is on. But you know, this is classic Chris Lowe. The U.S. consumer is just fine. The economy is roaring.
3: Yep.
2: And that's what we're living in.
3: Yeah.
2: And I feel bad for younger people that have never lived this, you know?
3: Well, you know, I mean, again, the GDP numbers, the, you know, the nominal numbers, whether it's six or six and change, I mean, that's a monster number. But there's the inflation out there is a thing for, and it's a thing for everybody. And, I mean, everybody, you just go into the supermarket, boom, you get hit over the head with it. But it's also, you know, for the folks maybe on the lower end of the K-shaped economy, even more pronounced. So they may not feel it as much.
2: And in motion, the 10-year yield, 4.97%. With our news in New York City, this is Michael Barr.
9: Thank you very much, Tom, Paul, Alexis. A news helicopter crashed in Los Angeles, killing at least three people while reporters were covering the collision of an SUV and a city bus. The NBC4 helicopter went down near a large storage facility in Chatsworth. The dead aboard the helicopter were identified as Alania Moreno, a reporter, and pilot George Marcino. At least one other person was killed on the ground. The chopper was covering the scene of a bus crash that killed two other people and injured others. L.A. Mayor Karen Bass.
10: This is a heartbreaking night for our city.
9: At least four cars and two storage containers on the ground burned after the helicopter caught fire. House Speaker Mike Johnson is showing an openness to regulation of artificial intelligence that clashes with President Donald Trump's hostility to the idea. Bloomberg's Amy Morris reports from Washington.
11: Secretary Bessent downplayed concerns about the potential cost.
12: I think putting more money in the American people's pocket should be an objective for everyone. And I believe there are ways to do it that would not affect the deficit.
11: The proposal is projected to cost more than $1 trillion, and congressional Republicans have not definitively said that they would send those checks if they keep control of Congress. Bessent also told the House Financial Services Committee that he'll be meeting with his Chinese counterpart this weekend ahead of a meeting later this month between President Trump and China's leader Xi Jinping. In Washington, Amy Morris, Bloomberg Radio.
9: Thank you. That's Amy Morris, and she's talking about the $5,000 checks that President Trump wanted to hand out. Weeks after a mistrial was declared in the Lindsey Clancy case, Massachusetts is taking a closer look at the postpartum care offered to mothers. Yesterday, Governor Maura Healey announced a proposal to expand at-home visits.
13: To every mom who has struggled with her mental health before, during, or after pregnancy, I want you to know we see you. I see you.
9: Governor Healey wants the state legislature to approve another $2.25 million to add to the current Welcome Family program. Global news, 24 hours a day, and whenever you want it with Bloomberg News Now. I'm Michael Barr, and this is Bloomberg. Tom, Paul, Alexis.
2: It is that time of year. He is in the bullpen, and he's trying to get back from hamstrings, this and that, and being ancient like Michael Barr. And I hope it's Mr. Verlander will walk out of the bullpen one last time at Detroit.
9: I'm hoping so.
2: Huge deal.
9: That's going to be, he's going to get a standing O on a standing O. That's, it's, it would be huge.
2: When he went to that evil team in the South, he won his first five games for Houston.
9: Yeah.
2: I mean, the guy's always delivered the goods.
9: The guy is, he's always been awesome. I remember when we went to the World Series in the early 02s, and boy, he was super duper. And
2: well, it's that time of year. Justin Verlander hoping to get out for Detroit one last time here as baseball winds its way to where the Yankees will do better than the Red Sox this year.
3: Yeah, I mean, right back in it, ready to go. The question is, can they get the pennant or not? I don't know.
2: Well, they can't. Maybe hold on to the ball. Yeah. That will help a little bit. Futures up 23 on Fed Day. It's a quiet screen. Excuse me.

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1: Good morning, everyone. It's Fed Day. Ready to get to Stephanie Rothman and Sweeney channeling Dan Ives. It's your look today.
2: Yep.
1: You look like Dan Ives. Apple talking with NVIDIA to use network technology to develop an enterprise server. I have no idea what I just said.
2: That's exactly right. I'm in the same boat as you, so what did I do?
1: I reached out
2: to the Bloomberg Intelligence tech team, Anurag Ranam, Mandeep Singh, Woo Jin Ho. Woo Jin Ho, who covers Dell, he says, I don't think Apple really wants to compete against Dell and HP, but Anurag says, maybe they're just doing this, building out their own data center for their data center so they can run their AI on their servers. Anurag says maybe that makes sense for them, and they've certainly got the capital
1: trillion.
2: To do it. They got the money.
1: Another day.
2: But I think if you're a techie, that's an important piece of news out there. Apple thinking about it.
1: Topic at hand: Stephanie Rothrath is chief economist, Wolf Research. Chris Lowe just out with a brilliant night. The economy is roaring. I mean, when is your model where nominal GDP actually stops roaring? Is it out there?
3: Yeah, I mean, nominal GDP is very likely to slow in the coming months. You keep hearing people talk about 10-year versus where nominal GDP is and trying to make an argument that 5% on the 10-year is the right level.
2: Yeah, that's what I'm making. I just learned that today. So I'm going with it.
3: Great. In a couple of quarters, your nominal GDP is going to be quite a bit softer because it's being held up by inflation. Inflation is incredibly likely to be cooling in the next couple of quarters, and therefore your nominal GDP is lower.
1: So are you in a camp with Jan Hatzius, like one rate increase, that's it?
3: We have two.
1: Even if they don't say one and done?
3: I don't think they'll do one and done.
1: I agree with that. I think they'll do
3: September and December. The question is, do they do March? Because you tend to have higher seasonal pressures in the beginning part of the year, partially just like seasonality in the data.
1: Right.
3: So that's why March is a bit more of a question.
1: In March?
3: What?
1: It's St. Patrick's Day.
2: Oh, yeah.
1: We're having McKee and Sweeney
2: yep.
1: front row press conference.
2: Absolutely.
3: Sounds great.
2: St. Patrick's Day. So, Stephanie, what do you want to hear? What do you think the market needs to hear from Mr. Warsh today at 2:30?
3: I think we need to hear why they're hiking, presumably they're hiking, why they're hiking, and then like some language around, you know, of course he's not going to want to promise future hikes, but something around we'll be watching inflation in the future to see whether, you know, we end up needing to hike more or not. I think that would be all he needs to say in the press conference for the market to kind of feel okay about it.
2: Do you think the market's pricing in 3 rate cuts over the period you suggested?
3: I think if we end up with 3 hikes in that period of time, like no big deal.
2: We got some retail sales out today. How did you read that? It seems strong, but I know there's some, you got to pull it all apart and everything, but at least the headline level.
3: Even when you pull it apart, it was strong. I mean, you had some volatility after the July data, because July, especially in e-commerce, was impacted by Amazon Prime Day. But even outside of that, there was strength. I mean, restaurants were up over 1%. It was only one category that was down.
1: Carl Weinberg was strong. Carl Weinberg just publishes Economics. Non-store sales were up 2.6%. That's a pretty big number for Amazon and all that, right?
3: It's a big number, but it also you know, declined by 1.7% the month before
1: because of Prime Day.
3: So, like, take that one with a grain of salt. But the rest of the categories were up in a, you know, fairly solidly, but like in a more contained way.
2: All right, let's go. As Tom would say, maybe rip up the script just a little bit. AI continues to be front and center. As an economist, how do you think about AI? Does it contribute to this economy / world? Does it take away jobs? How do you try to frame out some of the economic impacts of AI? Because there are a lot of people now talking about whether, you know, the morality of AI. How do you think about the economics of AI?
3: Right, and so people are going to try to figure out if we're all going to be here as a result of AI. But at the end of the day, we're seeing it is contributing on the CapEx side. Roughly half of CapEx is easily attributable to AI. It's possible even more of it is a function of AI. You just can't really see it so cleanly. So that translates to like about a quarter of GDP growth is sort of tied to the AI space. It's possible it's even a little bit more if you allow some sort of second order effects, you know, into your calculation. It's not all of GDP growth. The consumer is, you know, of course, solid itself. So if you were to see a slowdown in AI-related CapEx, it doesn't mean the economy is necessarily going to slow down materially either, provided stocks hold in there.
1: Are you using it within the 4 accounting statements that you look at? within securities research or within economics?
3: I find it to be incredibly helpful from like editing, from like to help, helping with the text edit side of the ledger, but from a model perspective, like it's not there yet for us.
2: Mm, interesting.
1: That's exactly where I am.
2: Yeah, I don't know.
1: I couldn't live without it now. It's changed my life, but I'm trying to figure out what's the next step.
3: Right. Like, you know, I'm a math person, so I want to do all my own models myself and look at all the details, but like, I certainly wasn't an English person, so I'm happy to have it, you know, provide feedback on that from that perspective.
1: Stephanie Roth, stay with us, please, here on Fed Day. Chief Economist, Wolf Research. We're going to get the markets open and come back to Ms. Roth as we try to look forward to what is out there. What I see is dollar resiliency. I'm watching yen by the tick, tick, tick out to 100th, a pip, a Gladys Knight and a pip. And the answer is dollar resiliency in place is one tea leaf to the Fed meeting that we'll see at 2 p.m. this afternoon. We need a report on the markets.
4: All right. Thanks a lot, Tom. It is Fed Day. We've been talking about it all morning long, and it looks like we're going to start with some green arrows on Wall Street. The S&P 500 up about 21 points here right out of the gate. Dow Jones Industrial Average adding about 45 points, and the NASDAQ Composite up 132. NASDAQ 100 up better than 180 points, or 0.6%. We've got yields lower with the 10-year down 2 basis points at 4.97%, the 30-year at 5.34%. Bitcoin easing by about 1/3% at $75,650. Taking a look at oil, it is lower. Brent crude down 1% at $107.70 a barrel. WTI crude down nearly 2% at $103.95 a barrel. And spot gold rallying here 1.5% on Fed Day at $43.52 the ounce. Bloomberg Dollar Spot Index a little changed at $11.98. That is your Bloomberg Opening Bell report. Now to Tom and Paul.
1: Thank you, Alexis. Where's Job in Wall Street today after the press conference? Our first interview, Stephanie Roth, will join us again after the presser. The nuance to me is how he describes the path forward. He's not going to say one and done. That's a media cliche. What will you listen for as he describes one meeting, two meetings, three? What language matters? What language is a win?
3: I would love to hear more about what he's looking for. So in Jackson Hole, we heard one of the first glimpses about something that he's actually tangibly looking at on the inflation front. He looked at 199 PCE components and what percent are about running above 3%. Now, this is a metric that we can actually follow to get a sense of what is he looking at? What does he care about? Now we know that he's looking at 6-month trends and year-over-year data. So if we get any sense from him about, you know, inflation metrics that he is looking for or cares about, to give a sense of like what's going to drive the decision. At the end of the day, if the data kind of continue as it is so far, I think it's very much expected that they're gonna go probably twice this year. The one and done probably only happens if something really bad happens in the economy.
2: Do you expect to hear anything about these working groups, commissions, whatever those things are?
3: Task forces.
2: Yes, task forces. Thank you. I forgot the word.
3: No, I don't think so. It sounded like this was an end of year thing. Okay. So maybe in October, maybe December, you'll hear a little bit more. I kind of think this is just buying time to some extent. The communications one is an important one.
2: Yes.
3: On inflation, it seems like they genuinely want to like reassess how they look at the data. But some of the other task forces, I'm not sure we're going to get so much out of.
1: And the separation between the governor, Waller, the chairman, Warsh, do you look for any dissent at all? Why would someone dissent today with a chairman very visible in the bright lights?
3: Yeah, I mean, maybe Bowman dissents. It's
1: maybe.
3: Maybe.
1: Exactly.
3: But, you know, there's some questions. Does anybody dissent for 50? I don't think so.
1: I feel like it's like Dustin Hoffman in the movie Hook.
2: Yeah.
1: Where he's got the British accent going and he goes, bad form.
2: Yes, bad form.
1: I mean, if somebody dissents today, it's bad form.
3: Yeah, like, what's the point? Most of them kind of were on the edge of wanting a hike. Now that markets are fully pricing it, they're going to be fully on board. Because you know what? It's a credibility problem. After we last heard from Warsh, you know, the data got, you know, marginally worse and the oil prices rose. It would be a credibility problem if they come out and they did a hold.
1: If you come back today, are you going to do a wardrobe change? Do a different look for us? It's like the Emmy Awards. Well, see, Stephanie Roth, a trooper, with us here this morning, and she will join us critically after the Fed presser with Jeffrey Rosenberg of BlackRock. Great lineup. Bob Michael will join us. He'll be in London. The former vice chairman, Richard Clarida, with us. Diane Swanko, I adore. Matthew Lazzetti just killing it over at Deutsche Bank with the day-to-day grind of market economics, folding that into all the work. Jim Reed over in London with Deutsche Bank's been on fire the last couple of days. Subrata Rajapa will join us from SocGen. This is just a great, this lineup is just like, I think it's all Bramo's people. Is that right? I mean, Bramo's people, they stretch.
2: He's got the
1: Rolodex, you go down the main
2: sure.
1: aisle, yep. and they go all the way over to the window on 58th Street.
2: Yep.
1: It's all Bramo people.
2: Sure.
1: I mean,
2: you gotta
1: she's
2: invest
1: just
2: in your stars. No doubt.
1: I mean, you know, it's sort of like, you know, our group that gets us our full breakfast and full English and Greek desserts that,
2: oh boy,
1: you know, look awfully good.
2: It's yogurt. Everything's yogurt based.
1: Fed Day, red and green on the screen. Again, the Fed at 1:30 this afternoon. From New York City, Bloomberg Surveillance.

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2: From the Bloomberg Interactive Brokers Studio, I'm Alexis Christophorus. Wall Street is finding some relief after the recent slide in stocks and bonds as oil prices fall, with traders betting the Federal Reserve will boost rates to fight inflation this afternoon and defend its credibility. The S&P 500 up just about 12 points, but the Dow Jones Industrial Average is in the red by 95. We've got the NASDAQ Composite rallying about 108 points right now. Meantime, Brent crude is at $107.21 a barrel, down about 1.5%. And WTI crude is off more than 2% at $103.62 a barrel. U.S. retail sales rose by the most in 5 months in August in a broad advance, showing consumers continued to spend despite rising gas prices. Treasury 10-year yields dropping from a nearly two-decade high, now the 10-year yield at 4.96%. Trucking company J.B. Hunt down 11% after issuing a rare profit warning due to higher costs. SK Hynix says it's exploring options to boost its global competitiveness after a report that it may team up with Intel to make semiconductors in the U.S. And OpenAI is holding early talks with investors about a fresh funding round that would value the ChatGPT creator at more than $1.2 trillion.

0: Yield at 4.96%. Trucking company J.B. Hunt down 11% after issuing a rare profit warning due to higher costs. SK Hynix says it's exploring options to boost its global competitiveness after a report that it may team up with Intel to make semiconductors in the U.S. And OpenAI is holding early talks with investors about a fresh funding round that would value the ChatGPT creator at more than $1.2 trillion ahead of an initial public offering. That's your Bloomberg Business Flash. Tom and Paul.
1: Alexis, thanks so much. I'm going to go easy on McKee. I mean, Broncos, you know, started a little shaky to begin. You know, he's in Washington. Michael McKee, he's got a title, International Economics and Policy Correspondent.
2: Okay.
1: Basically, he runs a show for us. Mike, I'm going to, you know, break the rule here. And there's going to be somebody at 1600 Pennsylvania Avenue who will pick up the pieces of a Fed rate increase, maybe listen to the press conference. You're expert on all the other distractions of the Federal Reserve system. I mean, what will be the follow-on after the president after the press conference by the president and by the Trump administration?
3: Well, again, you're asking me the question I can never answer, and that is, what will Donald Trump do? Because nobody ever knows what Donald Trump will do. He is in Washington today during the meeting time, so will he tweet something out? We don't know. He has a speech tonight, a political speech down in North Carolina, and that would be another venue where he could vent if the Fed does what he doesn't want them to do and raises rates.
4: Hey, Mike, should we worry about or care about whether there's any dissent at this meeting here in this decision?
3: I think only if you had a significant number of dissents, and I would say that would be two or more. There's a possibility Mickey Bowman, who has been very loyal to Donald Trump, would dissent, although she might give the chairman deference in his first rate move. But everyone else on the committee is likely to do that, give the chair deference. And even if they think it's a close call, go along with a vote. So I really wouldn't expect more than one dissent. But if you did get more than one, kind of depends on who it is. If it's Chris Waller, that's significant. If he goes along with it, then I imagine most of the rest of the committee would. But if you have a number of people saying that they felt strongly enough that they don't, that they did want to dissent, that could be a message of dissension in the Fed.
1: I mean, to the election, Mike, an institution like this is always look at the data and then act after the fact. They have a lot of data coming up to help Camp Waller or Camp Warsh figure out what to do, right?
3: Well, they've always got a lot of data coming out. They did just go through a period between the last meeting and this one where they had two jobs reports and they had two CPI reports and PPI reports, and they had one PCE, but, you know, economists can figure out what the next one will be. So they've got a lot of data. I think also they're looking, Tom, forward, and they're looking at what the oil curves are telling them, which is that prices are going to stay higher for longer, that what diesel prices are telling them, because that has the potential to spill over into second round effects in inflation. So when they're looking forward, they can see problems coming as well. But you know, the bottom line question I think that you're asking there is, are they going to signal another move? And I think that the chair will go out of his way to leave that question open, to not be commit to either direction.
1: So, Paul, this will shock you. I was in a bar.
4: Oh no!
1: Okay,
4: here we go. That's
1: I was
4: how
1: in
4: it
1: a
4: starts.
1: Bar, and somebody was talking about Michael McKee. Mike, when you're at the press conference, and of course Michelle Smith, she's cruel and unusual. She's running the whole thing.
4: No, is she?
1: You know he's going to get the last question. But do you go in with one question, or do you have a piece of paper the person asked, where you have like five or six questions waiting for Steve Leisman and others to steal your thunder?
3: Everybody goes in with a page full of questions, maybe 20 or so, because you don't know when you're going to get called on.
1: Yeah.
3: And then, of course, you end up junking most of them because you're reacting to what's happened. If you're not the first person asking the question, whatever the chair says could be a reason for another question, which is what was behind my question last time when I asked him what they were waiting for and why they were just why he was just talking and not acting, because it became obvious halfway through that there wasn't much information being disseminated. So that can happen as well. And of course, it is always the case that whatever

0: Whatever your most brilliant question is, it will be asked by the person who is called on right before you are.
1: Exactly. Real quickly, Mike, how's the credibility of this Fed chairman right here very early in his term?
0: Well, he rebuilt it with his Jackson Hole speech, and now it's a sort of question of, do you walk the talk? And so I think he would take a big hit if they held today, but we'll have to see how that plays out in the markets. Markets are very short, Treasury markets, so I think there would be a very quick verdict on his credibility today.
2: I mean, it's just sort of interesting to see. I mean, Michael McKee will be there. We're going to have a lot of good conversation and a press conference. I'm betting McKee will go last.
1: Okay.
2: You know, because they're afraid of
1: it. Just wrap it up.
2: Yes, difficult. I mean, there's different kinds of questions at the press conference, and you know that when they call him Mr. McKee, it's like a big deal. Yeah. He's going to ask a piercing question of our newly minted chairman. We'll do that this afternoon with Michael McKee driving all of our economics. Brent crude 107 is, Michael McKee said, spot prices on Brent and diesel really showing an elevated inflation. With our news in New York City, here's Michael Barr.
3: Thank you very much, Tom. Paul, Alexis, at least three people were killed when a helicopter crashed last night in Los Angeles. KNBC says both crew members on board the chopper were killed, as well as a third person on the ground. KNBC confirmed its news chopper had gone down.
4: We've been telling you that we've been piecing it together here. We knew it was a news chopper. We knew we'd lost contact with our people out there. And we've just received the confirmation that, in fact, News Chopper 4 went down just before 7 o'clock tonight in Chatsworth.
3: KNBC is identifying those on board as Angel City Air reporter Ileana Moreno and experienced pilot George Marcino. They were covering a bus crash that also killed two other people. Once again, the House has voted to call on President Trump to end the war with Iran. Seven Republicans joined with all Democrats on the Warp Powers resolution. House Democrats are reportedly urging Speaker Mike Johnson to keep Congress in session past tomorrow to discuss artificial intelligence. That's according to a report from Politico, as the debate over guard railing, the fast-developing technology, heats up. Bloomberg's Tyler Kendall has more from Washington.
5: Washington is grappling with what to do next, as people familiar with the matter tell us that the U.S. Commerce Secretary Howard Lutnick, alongside the Pentagon CTO Emil Michael, led these discussions with Anthropic. The tensions with this company have really reignited over the last week, which we should say the company is still in an active lawsuit with the Pentagon over being blacklisted amid these concerns about AI guardrails and the military's use.
3: Bloomberg's Tyler Kendall. And forest dog lovers, former President Barack Obama says the family's pet dog, Sonny, has died. Sonny, a 13-year-old Portuguese water dog the Obamas got in 2013 while living in the White House, died Tuesday. The former president said, "We will miss her terribly, and imagine she's with her big brother now, making sure he's okay." The other dog, Bo, died in 2021. Global news 24 hours a day and whenever you want it with Bloomberg News Now. I'm Michael Barr, and this is Bloomberg. Tom, Paul, Alexis.
2: You gotta have a White House with dogs. I mean, I know President Trump doesn't have dogs, and the Bidens had trouble with one of their German shepherds. Yeah. It was nippy and all that, but I mean, you know, they go out in the grass and they just hang out.
3: I think even the Bushes had a dog, didn't they?
2: Oh, yeah. The tradition goes back.
1: Yeah. Yep.
2: I mean, I remember it wasn't Lincoln, but I think it was Johnson or just after that. You know, dogs as well.
1: Yep.
2: We'll have to see. It's Fed Day. Paul and I are being quiet and sensitive right now because the tape is quiet and sensitive.
1: Yeah, there's just not much
2: going
1: on.
2: It's just got like that. Like we got to wait for 1:30.
1: Yeah.
2: So really for the press conference.
1: Yeah, I think so. I think that's where it's all going to be. The 2 o'clock, the expectation, as our guests have been telling us all morning, a rate hike here today. Yeah. And then let's see what kind of language we have going.
2: But I like what David Rosenberg said. He's like looking for disinflation, less cuts. He said, look, oil's where it is.
1: Yeah.
2: You know, and the 6.97% mortgage rate from New York City.

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1: Good morning across the nation. Thank you so much for choosing to listen to us. The way you choose, YouTube really front and center as a digital builder. Do you know people like they do YouTube, then they turn their phone over in their car to be safe.
2: I know.
1: And they listen on YouTube.
2: Yep, that's what I hear.
1: It's just amazing drama.
2: Yep.
1: Elena Papina with us here. Nice way to sum things up here with our equity team. Grilled in. I mean, they come in like six, seven kids. They turn it on Staten Island, dims. Mm-hmm. Okay, what's the bet on the market right now into the meeting?
3: Yeah.
1: I mean, there's a bond bet that's massive. Is there an equity bet?
3: There is a bet that it will be a one and done, and that will continue the stock market going up. But then if Chairman Warsh signals that we need more interest rates hikes, then that would be somewhat of a risk-off event for the stock market. It's not quite ready for that. You know, the tone of that conference, the tone of that presser is going to be of importance today, not the Fed rate decision itself.
1: Okay, is there a bet by like fancy people, hedge funds, CTAs and that, leverage people, or is it a retail bet? Is there somebody on a couch? Lisa Mateo's kids are on the couch at Robinhood. Are they looking for 2 o'clock? Boom, let's go.
3: Yeah, among CTAs, there is a lot on the line near the 7,700 line. You know, if we cross below that 7,700 line in both ways, you know, that will be trigger a lot of attention in the CTA fund, in the leverage fund. So there is a lot on the line with record money into the now put into the market, a lot of concern about what Kevin Warsh will say.
1: Okay, one final question. You got to get her running around. You got to get back to your desk. All this AI stuff. Thank you, Paul, for bringing up Tom Friedman.
2: Yeah.
1: New York Times today.
2: Yeah, great stuff.
1: I mean, come on. I've never seen an apoplectic, we're all going to die thing like this. What do you see on the Bloomberg about we're all going to die from this stuff?
3: No, we're not going to die. Not today. Just to paraphrase Madonna, I guess we'll die another day. You know, it's going to slow
1: so
3: down the market.
1: Oh, you think that's funny, Steve?
3: It's going to slow down the market.
1: You don't know, Elena, you don't know this. I have a casket out back.
2: Ready,
1: special length.
2: Ready to go.
3: Wow.
1: It's bright orange.
2: Yeah.
1: A guy named Lex bought it for me years ago.
2: Back in the day.
1: So help me here, Elena, quickly. You know, we got to go, but there's still a bet on AI, right?
3: Yeah, I know. Slower could be better for the stock market. The pace of AI development and the pace of AI spending has been just insane. So for the stock market, maybe that's a good idea that it's not going to be as rapid going forward.
1: Thank you. Elena Papina with us here, driving all of our equity coverage, working full-time. The Bloomberg Terminal. Paul Sweeney.
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1: Final thoughts here. I guess, you know, end of the meeting. I mean,
2: so you have to regroup the team, though, after this, right, to get ready for TV?
1: You know,
2: how do you guys prep for that?
1: Well, we prep, you know, John and Lisa go into their 2:30 meeting in the morning.
2: Yep.
1: And they do a little bit of it early in the morning here, but it's a great team. And we have a very set people of great conversation based on their travel schedule and all that. I would point out to have Vice Chairman Clarida with us today, with PIMCO.
2: Yep.
1: All of his academics at Columbia University is beyond well timed, because I would state, Paul, this is an original meeting.
2: I think
1: there's more going on here than just another Fed meeting.
2: And, you know, I think the market's still trying to figure out Mr. Warsh. You kind of need probably maybe several meetings to get a real good feel for how he views things and what's important to him and how he's trying to push the committee there. So this will be another opportunity, you know, coming out of Jackson Hole to get a, you know, good read of where he is. And maybe, you know, what are some of the hot buttons he's kind of focusing on? The reaction function is something that market participants talk about. How does he and the Fed react to certain data points so that when these data points do come out, the market can kind of get a sense?
1: Stay with us through the morning. Paul Sweeney and Scarlett Fu will drive it forward here. But a lot of really important conversation to get to 1:30 to 2 p.m. and the statement. And then at 2:30, the press conference will be wild. I mean, last time around, I know, was unusual. And this, with the advancement of the war and where oil and diesel is, even more so. Third Eye Blind for the morning. Good morning.

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1: From ABC News, I'm Sherry Preston. A mixed bag on Wall Street this morning as traders wait to hear from the Fed. The board's September meeting wraps up this afternoon, and that's what it's expected to announce, a bump in interest rates as a way of taming rampant inflation. One thing we are all paying more for, fuel, gas now averaging $4.36 a gallon, a nickel higher than just yesterday, and more than $1.30 more than before the war with Iran started almost 7 months ago. Diesel averaging $6.20 a gallon. Mike Jenga runs Penny Trucking Academy outside of Dallas, and he says what they're doing is anything to stay afloat.
2: So right now we are spending just about twice on the cost of diesel, and we are struggling a whole lot because we are having to pass down those charges to the customers and our suppliers. So everybody's going to suffer down the line.
1: And as winter approaches, there's heating oil.
3: When the consumer purchases that first load of heating oil in the Northeast, they're going to have sticker shock, because the cost of a gallon of home heating oil is over $2 a gallon higher than it was last year.
1: Oil analyst Andrew Lipow of Lipow Royal Associates. Despite high prices, we were out shopping last month. August retail sales jumping 1.2%. The numbers out this morning. The NTSB is on the scene of the deadly news chopper crash in Los Angeles and the deadly bus crash that preceded it.
4: Flames erupting after the aircraft crashed between two commercial buildings. Police say at least three people were killed, including a pedestrian on the ground. The chopper went down just after 7 p.m., less than a mile from where first responders were already working a deadly bus crash. An SUV had slammed into the side of a Metro bus, becoming lodged inside the vehicle.
1: ABC's Trevor Ault. Amazon is raising its minimum starting pay for full-time operations employees to $20 an hour. It says the average pay reaches nearly $24 an hour. 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
6: Delays should ease in San Francisco as skies become partly sunny. Today it will be a little breezy, highs in the upper 60s. Lots of sunshine in Seattle, temperatures will get up into the lower 70s. Showers and thunderstorms may cause a few issues in Phoenix this afternoon, highs near 90. Mostly cloudy in Denver, high in the lower 80s. Sunshine for Dallas today, highs approaching 100. A shower or thunderstorm in St. Louis, highs in the middle 90s. Showers and thunderstorms likely in Chicago, a few delays possible, highs in the middle 70s. Few showers and thunderstorms for Detroit as well, highs in the middle 70s. Partly to mostly sunny in New York, high in the upper 70s. Sunshine for Washington, highs in the middle 80s. Afternoon thunderstorms in Miami, breezy, highs getting up close to 90. I'm Scott Kaplan, and that's your Bloomberg travel forecast. 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
1: The method being used to eradicate the New World screwworm appears to be working.
7: Since the first case was found in a cow in Texas June 3rd, officials have released 1 billion sterilized flies in the affected region to stop the reproductive cycle.
8: What's working right now is working, and the only way it can continue to work is if people continue to follow the procedures.
7: State entomologist Sonia Swiger urges ranchers to check their livestock for sores and open wounds. Only 49 cases have been confirmed, the latest in a horse last week. Jim Ryan, ABC News.
1: Two oil tankers bound for the U.S. were recently hit by cyber attacks, prompting U.S. officials to take the rare step of sending teams to sea to examine the enormous ships. ABC's Pierre Thomas has more.
9: A joint Coast Guard FBI statement says that currently there are no reports of operational disruptions, vessel instability, physical danger to the crews, or environmental impacts. But these attacks raise the specter of a dangerous new front in cyber warfare, given the size of these huge ships and their potential to do damage. And these revelations will likely add more stress to an already stressed global energy market.
1: Several performers, including his entire traveling band, have dropped out of Ed Sheeran's world tour after rapper Macklemore was let go following pro-Palestinian comments earlier this month. New England Patriots owner Robert Kraft led the charge by banning Macklemore from Gillette Stadium. Sheeran says it was a promoter's decision to ban him, not his. I'm Sherry Preston, ABC News.
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15: 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It is Scarlett Fu and Paul Sweeney with you. This is the Bloomberg Intelligence Program. We've got stocks kind of mixed today, of course, with the Fed decision this afternoon. We'll have full coverage for you on Bloomberg Radio and Television beginning at 1:30 p.m. with the surveillance crew. They'll be there. Tom Keene, John Farrell, Lisa Bromwich, the whole gang will be there. Today, we're going to chat with Matt Bloxham. He's Bloomberg Intelligence senior tech analyst. Get his thoughts on what's going on with AI. Where are we in the, I guess, morality debate of how these folks should be rolling out AI? Should it be regulated? That whole discussion point. We'll have some color there. Emily Rowland, co-chief investment strategist at Manulife, is going to join us and give us her thoughts on these markets. Mike McGlone, Miami Mike. He's our senior commodity strategist for Bloomberg Intelligence. Get the latest on the commodity front. Looking at oil here, pulling back just slightly, a couple of bucks here, but still obviously at very elevated levels. Laura Rappaport, she's the founder and CEO of Northridge. We get her call on the state of commercial real estate. And then to round out the hour, Gautam Mukunda. He is a lecturer at the Yale School of Management and a Bloomberg Opinion contributor. His latest column, U.S.-Canada Rupture, is a lesson in poor leadership. I guess we know where he's going with that one. So we'll chat with him coming up in this hour as well. Right now, let's kick it off. John Tucker, Bloomberg Business Coach.
16: All right. Hi, guys. Don't expect any big bets ahead of the Fed meeting today, or the decision, I should say. Energy right now, the worst performing major industry group as crude oil is lower. Brent crude, the international benchmark, down 1.4%, 107.28 a barrel. The Dow Jones Industrial Average down 109 points, down 0.2%. S&P 500 up 20. That's up 0.3%. NASDAQ 100 is up 190 points. That's up just about 0.7%. Intel, those shares among the best performing stocks in the S&P 500. Right now, up over 4%. Mike's going to break some of these stocks down in further detail. J.B. Hunt, worst performer in the S&P 500, down close to 12%. The trucking firm, Trucks Use, Diesel, you know, you get the story. Alicia Levine at BNY Mellon says a rate hike from the Fed today, it will be a headwind for the markets.
17: We think there's a consolidation period here. I think there's no way getting around the fact that hikes are not great for multiples, and we've already seen it. We started the year at 22 times forward multiple. We're now at 19.
16: And in the yield space right now, the two-year, which is, you know, more policy reactive, almost 4 basis points lower right now, 4.62. The 10-year down 3 basis points, under 5, 4.97 right now. So during the gold rush of the 1860s, this is my history moment.
15: You weren't there, just to be clear.
16: No, I was not there, but a guy named Levi Strauss was there out in San Francisco. He got rich. He didn't go mining for gold.
18: Picks and shovels.
16: He sold stuff to the miners, their supplies. Fast forward to the AI boom of today. It's enriching firms that make some overlooked industrial products or obscure stuff. King Slide Works started out in the 1980s. They were making little knobs for furniture and door slides. They pivoted to server rail kits, which is kind of like a drawer for servers. The founder is now a billionaire.
18: This is in Taiwan. This company is based in Taiwan. It's a small company.
16: Worth $19.4 billion.
18: Okay, maybe not so small.
16: Well, no, it was small when they started out, so it's a little bigger. That's, you know, that's just a lot of server rail things. We check the markets for you all day long right here on Bloomberg Radio. I'm John Tucker. That's your Bloomberg Business Flash. Hi, Scarlett.
18: Hi.
15: And like Coke and Pepsi, you have to have a call here on Levi's, Lee, or Wrangler. I'm Levi's.
18: Levi's, yeah, all the way.
16: No,
18: all
16: I'm definitely Levi's.
15: Okay, all right.
16: And need I remind you that I do this every time we talk about Levi's. The stuff that they make jeans from, the denim, that goes into the U.S. currency as well.
15: There you go.
18: That's why you can't tear up the dollar bill.
16: Well, you can, but when you hold it up to the light, you see those little fibers.
18: Same thing as in your 401s.
19: Okay.
18: Levi's 401(k).
16: Okay. I thought you were talking about 401(k). That you can definitely tear.
15: All right, John Tucker, thank you so much. Appreciate that. Scarlett Fu, Paul Sweeney live here in our Bloomberg Interactive Brokers studio, streaming live on YouTube. Let's take a look at some of the stocks on the move today. We can do that with Bloomberg's Michael Riga. Mike, what are you looking at today?
4: Yeah, Paul, well, John sort of teased it there, but this, we've been talking about this surge in diesel prices, you know, well over $6 a gallon, record high. You know, the issue is not only the crude oil price, but also a lot of that supply is sort of bottlenecked in the Middle East because of the war. And today we heard from one of the biggest buyers of that out there, the trucking firm J.B. Hunt, falling as much as 13%. That would be, if it sticks at the close, that would be their worst drop since the pandemic started right in March of 2020, and basically flagging these rising costs, saying they expect earnings to drop from 5% to 10% from second quarter to third quarter. The CFO, Brad Delco, calling it some of the most radical and abnormal swings in fuel prices that I think we've ever seen. So really nasty day for
15: it's
4: them.
15: It's funny because, well, interesting, Lee Klaskow, who covers the truckers for Bloomberg Intelligence last week, he said, you know, trucking companies, they can change their fuel surcharges on a weekly basis, so they can really kind of stay on top of it. But even with that,
4: it's just moving so quick. It's hard to keep up, you know. So, I'm sure that 5 to 10% drop would be a lot worse if they weren't able to sort of react quickly. But boy, that price is just moving faster than anyone's able to respond quickly. So, on the plus side, we're looking at Intel up about 4%. This is after a Reuters report that the big South Korean chipmaker SK Hynix is in talks with Intel about a deal that would see it manufacture memory chips in the U.S. for the first time. The report says that Hynix could potentially lease part of that big chip-making facility in Ohio that Intel is building. They're saying talks are exploratory and no decision has been made. Hynix basically putting out a statement saying it's reviewing various measures, including establishing additional production bases. So it does definitely sound like there's something to this report, but they're also saying no matters have been determined at this stage, but nonetheless a good pop in Intel shares. And finally, I got one for you on that picks and shovel theme for you, John. Bloom Energy, not exactly a household name, but they make these fuel cell systems, and basically they're pitching them for AI data centers, saying you could reduce your non-computing related capex by about 27%. Pretty wonky stuff, but basically, you know, we get power from the grid in AC form. You have to convert it to DC form. It can be sort of a wasteful, expensive process, and this company is saying our fuel cells give you that DC power right from the go and sort of cut out some of that wasteful, expensive transformation process. So good pop in those shares today.
18: Yeah, Bloom Energy, based in San Jose, 2,200 employees and about an $80 million market cap. Ticker is BE. All right, good stuff. Mike, thank you so much.
4: Thank you.
18: Mike Regan, of course, with Bloomberg News. He's our managing editor for U.S. stocks coverage. And for more conversations like this, subscribe to our Stock Movers reports. These are 5-minute audio reports on the biggest winners and losers in the stock market. 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All right, let's get to the story of the day, of the week, it feels like.
15: It does.
18: I mean, maybe even the month. and that is really about how the AI industry itself wants to slow down development, but the U.S. government is resisting that. Mm-hmm. President Trump wants to go all, you know, guns blazing, moving ahead. He wants the U.S. to stay ahead of China. And in fact, the AI czar of the U.S., David Sachs, says, well, if industry wants to slow things down, go ahead, slow it down on your own. Let's bring in Matthew Bloxham. He's our senior media and tech analyst joining us from London right now. Matt, how are you reading what's happening here? This is David Sachs and the Trump administration kind of daring the industry to do, you know, if they want to slow down, to do it on their own. How do you think about this?
20: Yeah, I mean, it's a very complex situation. And actually, when you look beyond the headlines, actually, there is a fair amount of common ground between the different parties. Obviously, Anthropic's founder put out a 3,800 word essay over the weekend where he kind of set out a few options. And, you know, first and foremost was the kind of proposal that the industry should kind of try to self-pace. But, you know, I think an admission, and perhaps kind of written between, not really written, but between the lines, that they may be worried that if they self-pace, some of their other competitors might not. And therefore, there'd be a competitive advantage. And so trying to kind of push this view that there's a benefit for society at large for some kind of controls, and that perhaps the industry needs some outside help to put those guardrails in place.
19: Matthew, I've been referencing this morning an opinion column piece by Tom Friedman in the New York Times, and he made several points, one of which is, at some level, at some point, the U.S. and China at that level have to work together. When you talk to these companies and these investors, is there any belief that that could happen?
20: I think it's seen as a kind of very low probability outcome. And again, you know, when we go back to this Anthropic essay over the weekend, you know, the three options that were up for proposal, the third was, you know, kind of geopolitical agreement between democratic and non-democratic nations. And China called out as the most obvious example there, but an acknowledgement that finding agreement between, say, the US and China would be incredibly difficult. And obviously that there's kind of evolving leverage on both sides. And, you know, I think as much as perhaps the Trump administration would want to kind of use familiar tools of constraining access to technology in China, particularly chips, China has, you know, a stranglehold almost over the rare earths industry, and that's crucial for both the military complex but also the technology complex. And I think China's kind of prepared to kind of use that in leverage to get access to technology.
21: And of course, that visit will be on September 24th with AI on the agenda, Xi Jinping visiting the U.S. I also want to get your take, Matt, on OpenAI. It has told us it's not going public this year, but it may move forward with a new funding round. Apparently, the latest talks for more funding was initiated by investors. Is that significant?
20: Well, I think it certainly fits with the delayed IPO narrative, and you know, whatever the source of the discussion suggestion was, I mean, I think, you know, these are companies that are burning through cash at a very fast rate, and so they probably do need more money. And I think, you know, perhaps there's a bit of an opportunistic moment here for some of their bigger backers, like, for example, SoftBank, that may be seeing that they can perhaps increase their exposure a bit so that when it does finally IPO, they're getting a nice kickback on that investment. But for sure, you know, if they're delaying the IPO, they'll need money from somewhere to kind of sustain the investments that they'd be making.
19: All right, Matt, thank you so much. Appreciate it. As always, Matthew Bloxham. He is a senior tech, media, and telecom analyst. Us cool kids would call it TMT back in the day. He does that stuff for Bloomberg Intelligence. He is based over in London. But again, it's kind of a weird environment here to talk about raising money at a time when it feels like there's a little bit of an existential, I don't know, period here for AI and the participants here about how to go from here.
21: Yeah.
19: One of the points Tom Friedman made in this note in the Times was, you know what? The horse is kind of out of the barn. There's a lot of models out there, and they have a ton of capabilities, some good, some not so good.
21: And they may run amok if we don't do anything about it soon.
19: And they may, even if it may be too late. You know, that's one opinion out there that may be too late for what's already out there. But in any case, folks got to get together, particularly at maybe the country level, when you think about the U.S. and China, or China and the West. Let's see how this plays out. This is Bloomberg.
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25: It seems like the market is pointing the Fed toward a rate hike.
22: Today, the Fed decides. And Chair Kevin Warsh speaks.
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1: And I'm John Tucker, the Bloomberg Newsroom, with this Bloomberg Business Flash. Couple of things in the driver's seat. Oil is lower, and yes, a Fed meeting, the betting, a quarter point hike today, but the real focus is the path ahead for the Federal Reserve, a one-and-done or a tightening cycle. So Mike McKee usually has the zinger question for the Fed chair. Kevin Warsh will have his news conference 2:30 Wall Street time. And, of course, you can follow all the fun right here on Bloomberg Radio, and you can watch it on Bloomberg Television. The S&P 500 ahead of that, 17 points higher right now. That's up 0.2% at 76.03. Energy, one of the best performing individual industry groups in the S&P 500, as Brent crude falls 1.6%. Still close to 107, 106.94 barrel. S&P 500 again up 17 points. The NASDAQ up 164. And the Dow Jones Industrial Average down right now 186 points. In the yield space, the 10-year, we've been putting a lot of focus on that lately as it breached 5% yesterday. Right now, down 3 basis points at 4.96%. And, yeah, some data, too. We did have U.S. retail sales rising the most in 5 months in a pretty broad advance. Consumers continuing to spend despite higher gasoline prices. And we check the markets for you all day long right here on Bloomberg Radio. I'm John Tucker at your Bloomberg Business Flash. Scarlett and Paul.
2: All right, JT, thank you so much. We appreciate that. Scarlett Fu and Paul Sweeney, we're live here in our Bloomberg and IRF, the broker studio, streaming live on YouTube as well. We've got the Fed meeting today. Market expectations is they're going to raise rates, but I think the market's already kind of done it for them. We've got the 10-year pushing up close to 5%. Market's already spoken, arguably. One of the questions I have is, why is that happening? Emily Rowland, she joins us here, co-chief investment strategist for Manulife John Hancock Investments up there in Boston. Emily, why do you think the market has already kind of pushed yields higher, you know, kind of before the Fed's even done anything here?
3: Yeah, it's really been about growth expectations. We just looked at the 80 basis point backup in bond yields over the course of 2026. And when we broke it down, it really wasn't about inflation expectations. If you look at TIPS break even rates, they actually have only gone up about 12 basis points over the course of the year. So not much in terms of inflation expectations. It's also not the term premium. So there's a lot of discussion about deficits and fiscal spending. If the concern were there, then we would see that term premium go up. And we've actually seen it shrink over the course of the year. So what is the culprit? And by the way, this is the way we do things. It's a process of elimination. It really comes down to growth expectations. That has really been the majority of the increase. And the idea there is that markets have priced in the Fed hiking based on stronger economic growth. So that's really the culprit for us, not inflation, not deficits, but purely growth expectations being baked into the bond market. And then you got to sprinkle in a little bit of higher oil prices, which tends to be more volatile. But that's really what we're looking at today.
4: Okay, so if it's not inflation expectations and it's more growth expectations that's driving bond yields higher, that's not bad news for stocks. Where do you want to be in the equity market then?
3: Yeah, not bad news at all. In fact, it's pretty remarkable to see stocks continuing to climb amidst this pretty incredible wall of worry given higher oil prices here. And, you know, we looked at the drawdown on the S&P 500, if you can even call it that, as of yesterday, and it was 2.6%. And you look at the All Country World Index, it was about 2.5%. So stocks really not reacting much here to higher oil prices and rates going over 5%. So markets are just remarkably resilient. Everybody in the world loves stocks. Every bond on the planet is basically hated right now, but we still want to be embracing equities at this point in the cycle. We're moving into quality value stocks. So we want to think about kind of these major shifts that we've seen in terms of indexes. If you look at value, there's a lot more tech exposure there now. The Russell 1000 index is now comprised 20% of technology companies. They tend to be higher quality. So we want areas with great free cash flow, good margins, great return on equity. There's a couple of more defensive sectors that have been sort of, you know, moving higher in terms of our preferences. We like healthcare. We're looking for things that have an easier earnings bar here. We're looking for things that aren't 100% tied to AI. That's bringing us to healthcare. Utilities, also a more defensive sector that's perking up in terms of our list of preferences. So a little bit more defensive here, just because we're seeing risk-taking being heavily rewarded. Anything other than full risk-on positioning has been left in the dust. We think there's an opportunity here to lean into some of those more defensive pockets.
2: You mentioned fixed income here. I mean, you can clip some pretty attractive government coupons right here, 5% on the 10-year, north of 5%, and even on the short end, 4.60 on the 2-year here. Do you get rewarded for any credit risk in these markets?
3: Yeah, I mean, it's pretty remarkable. We're within spitting distance of 20-year highs in terms of the bond market. And it's really notable to me, just thinking back a few years, you know, we had a big retirement income problem. We had a really hard time finding yield for investors that were in that phase of their lifetime. And now it's like, we don't have a retirement income problem anymore, which I think is really exciting, except nobody wants to talk about bonds. So I think they, you know, they've been left behind. The bond market's kind of getting pushed around by what's going on with the Fed, what's happening with yields overseas, Japan and Europe, and again, back to higher oil prices here. But we eventually think that bond markets start sniffing out what's going on, which is that we're seeing disinflation in the pipeline. It's coming primarily from the housing channel, which represents about a third of CPI. We're seeing weakness there. I think that becomes accelerated if mortgage rates stay here right around 7% on a 30-year fixed mortgage rate. So as disinflation sets in, as the labor market slowly softens here, we actually think yields can come down into next year. I'm not saying it's going to happen in a straight line, but the idea that you can lock in a 5 to 6% yield on a high quality bond to us makes a lot of sense. We do think bonds can do some more heavy lifting. Yield is destiny. And what I mean by that is that your starting yield will tell you most of what you need to know for your returns over the next 5 years. And we think investment grade corporate bonds, a mild credit bias here, again, could do some more heavy lifting in portfolios over the next 12 months.
4: All right, Emily, great to get your perspective this morning. Emily Rowland is co-chief investment strategist at John Hancock, or I should say Manulife, John Hancock Investments, joining us from Boston. And of course, as we look at the markets here, a mixed day when it comes to equities, bonds are higher, that is pushing yields lower. Bitcoin is kind of in the spotlight. It's not doing a whole lot in terms of price action right now, but we got the disappointing news, if you're a crypto bull, that the Senate and the U.S. government declined to move forward with any legislation on you know, setting the rules of the road when it comes to crypto. The Clarity Act did not get taken up, and it looks like that opportunity is now gone before the midterm elections. Let's bring in Mike McGlone. He is our senior commodity strategist for Bloomberg Intelligence. He looks at hard commodities, soft commodities, and commodities like Bitcoin as well. So, Mike, how do you think about the Clarity Act not going anywhere and what that means for Bitcoin's price action?
5: Well, Scott, I was kind of surprised that it was never really supposed to pass. The probabilities were low. I think the space just had the word I learned in cryptos was hopium, that it would pass. But I never really understand why that would be good for speculating in highly volatile digital assets that track nothing. Now, I'm not really talking about Bitcoin, but the whole space. Because what it thinks, to me, what it's going to do, it might pass in the future, is it just solidify the major trend in this space, and that is the tokenization of assets, the proliferation of tokenization, and then everyone. One place to go for that is stablecoins, the U.S. dollar. Now, that should continue when you can tokenize other things, put them on a blockchain and be able to trade gold versus things like Dogecoin, which you're going to buy and what you're going to sell. So either way, the key thing to remember about Bitcoin is it's a highly speculative, volatile digital asset. It's facing, as you mentioned and our previous guest mentioned, 5% on the 10-year note. Same with gold. That's just a major headwind for an asset or all assets that have no income. And I think that's the main thing. It's in a bear market. And I think this 5-year note yield is going to solidify that bear market in Bitcoin. So I looked at this recent bounce from 60 to 80 as a potential sell opportunity.
2: Hey, Mike, you're over in London. We can tell you're at the Bloomberg Queen Victoria Street headquarters, which is phenomenal, by the way. If you're in London, go check it out. What are the clients over there? What's their crypto call, I guess? Are you getting crypto questions from European investors?
5: Not really. Mostly those questions are gone. A lot of the professionals, I think, are out of this space. Even the speculators are kind of out. They're like, yeah, they switched over to trading AI stocks. Before, for a while, they switched to trading precious metals, gold and silver last year. Now a lot of that FOMO is kind of gone. I'm not seeing, in fact, I'm hearing a lot of speculation about these assets. And the key thing I like to point out, Paul, is the facts of a former risk manager. If you look at things like Bitcoin or in Bloomberg Galaxy Crypto Index, they've been underperforming, certainly Bitcoin, the NASDAQ. It's been the same performance as the NASDAQ since 2017, but it trades at 3 times the volatility. That's what people are starting to realize is the best days, the glory days for this space is over. Now it's just about where the low price cure is. And my key theme is I still think Bitcoin can drop to near 10,000 on the back of one key fact.
4: All right,
5: we just get sell down the S&P 500. It stays down a little while. We can purge all the excesses, and then we can find that bottom.
4: Before we let you go, Mike, got to get your take on oil prices. They are moderately lowered today, given some of the big moves we've seen, but still holding above $100 a barrel. For WTI, we're looking at $103.55, Brent at $107.12. What's the driver here? I mean, is it still looking at Saudi Arabia's pipeline disruption? I mean, we already know that the Iran war is not going to end anytime soon. The Strait of Hormuz is not going to get resolved anytime soon.
5: Well, we're seeing the extremes now of desperation. We're hearing that a little bit inklings of potentially U.S. banning exports of diesel, and that is the U.S. is now the world's largest exporter of diesel. And to me, that's kind of the key theme I'm looking at. That diesel price in the U.S. popping above six, record high, looks $6 a gallon, looks very similar to when unleaded gas popped above $4 in July of 2008. It marked the peak. Break stuff. And what we're seeing today and globally is we're having an energy crisis, which is typically temporary, and the Federal Reserve is going to hike rates. That's just a bad situation for things like this. So I look at we're reaching a high price cure. Yes, the Gulf might not get better anytime soon, but we're seeing pretty substantial supply increases, record increases from the Western Hemisphere, U.S. down to Argentina. And as I mentioned, the U.S. is a pretty large exporter of diesel now. So this is something that typically happens when energy spikes, it breaks stuff. It's broken the bond market for a while. And the key theme now for the energy market is if it can get through this year without breaking the stock market, it might be okay. But if a stock market breaks, that's your typical post-inflation deflation cycle kicking in.
2: Post-deflation inflation cycle kicking in. I guess if you're a commodity trader, that means something to you. For the rest of us, we'll figure it out. We'll parse it out. Mike McGlone, senior commodity strategist for Bloomberg Intelligence. He's over there in our London office. They've got a big conference tomorrow in London for investors. We'll be talking to all things on the commodity front as well on a global scale. So they need Mike McGlone there because he is the guru across everything from pork bellies to crypto. Mike covers it all.
4: Yeah, I mean, we go to him for oil, and the read on oil has been, you know, devastating for a lot of the consumer stocks. Consumer discretionary, the worst performing sector so far this year in the S&P 500. That covers home builders, retailers, automakers. That group is down more than 5% in 2026 when the S&P itself is up about 11%.
2: Yep, keep an eye on that. And again, it just doesn't appear to have any path forward near term to resolve what's going on in the Hormuz Strait. And in that part of the world. But of course, Bloomberg News has full coverage there. We've got people on the ground everywhere in that part of the world. And if something breaks, we will have it for you. The S&P's up 16, the Dow's down 140, the NASDAQ's up 160 points. Oil, 103 for WTI crude. This is Bloomberg News.
6: ABC News, I'm Sherry Preston. The Federal Reserve is expected to raise interest rates this afternoon by a quarter point. If it happens, it would be the first rate hike since 2023 and comes amid stubborn inflation, especially for fuel. Here's ABC Chief Business Correspondent Rebecca Jarvis.
7: You don't have to be here on Wall Street to feel the impact of these rising prices. Americans this morning are paying a national average of $4.36 for a gallon of gasoline. Diesel prices are at record highs. It is the Fed's job to help keep inflation in check, which is why today's decision on interest rates is pivotal.
6: Sticker shock as well for those who heat their homes with oil. The family of Charlie Kirk has filed an intent to sue Utah Valley University, where the conservative activist was shot and killed. They allege the university knew of the danger and ignored it. The NTSB on the scene of yesterday's deadly TV news chopper crash in Los Angeles.

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1: And I'm John Tucker, the Bloomberg Newsroom, with this Bloomberg Business Flash. Here's the picture. The S&P 500 halting, at least for now, back-to-back losses. You have the rally in chip makers, also giving some segments of the market a booing sentiment. Treasury 10-year yields dropping for the nearly two-decade high. Just below 5 right now. The 2-year, which I always say is more policy reactive. The 2-year down almost 4 basis points. 4.61 right now. The 10-year yield is down 3 basis points at 4.96%. Then you have Brent crude oil below 107, 106.68 right now. And energy among the best performing major industry groups in the S&P 500 right now. This could all change this afternoon, though, if Fed Chair Kevin Warsh indicates the Fed's on a tightening path. SK

0: It's exploring options to boost its global competitiveness after we have that report from Reuters that they may team up with Intel to make semiconductors in the U.S. In the meantime, Maria Mitrione at the Callan Family Office says, you know what, Fed tightening is pretty much baked into the cake.
1: I think they're looking at the risk on the inflation side to be greater at this point, and that's most likely going to lead to a rate hike later today.
0: The S&P 500, again, 22 points higher. The Dow, down 76. The Nasdaq Composite Index, up 167. So if you have a report or that term paper to write, you better do it yourself. AI cheating detection tool Pangram says it can identify AI-generated text with just about perfect accuracy.
2: Really?
0: Methods of spotting AI, you know, kind of been unreliable. Pangram Labs said in testing it caught 99.98% of documents where it was present.
3: What about the false positives, though?
0: Well, I'd argue you don't need a detector. I mean, the Webster Dictionary has a word for AI-written stuff. What is it? Slop. Yes, anyway.
2: It's like, hey, AI, give me 500 words on Washington crossing the Delaware. Boom, my high school homework's done.
0: Yeah.
2: I get back to my gaming.
0: Never used AI to write the Bloomberg Business Report either.
3: No, of course not.
0: 100% human.
2: Boom, my high school homework's done.
0: Yeah.
2: I get back to my gaming.
0: Never used AI to write the Bloomberg Business Report either.
3: No, of course not.
0: 100% human. We check the markets for you all day long right here on Bloomberg Radio. I'm John Tucker. That's your Bloomberg Business Flash. Scarlett and Paul.
3: Thank you, 100% human, John Tucker.
2: Yes, for most of the time.
3: All right. You know, we have a Fed meeting today.
2: We do?
3: Yeah.
2: We do?
3: 2 p.m. is the actual announcement. I think it's pretty much a no-brainer in terms of what markets have priced in at this point, which is a rate hike. The big question is what Kevin Warsh says at 2:30 p.m. and how that shapes people's perceptions of where the central bank goes next. And, of course, that has huge ramifications for real estate and commercial real estate in particular. Laura Rappaport is here with us in studio at the Bloomberg Interactive Broker Studio. She is founder and CEO of Northbridge. And Northbridge, of course, involved in commercial real estate, involved in the financing of it. How are you thinking about how momentous this rate decision day is for your industry?
4: It has a major impact. If the 10-year right now is at 5, so assuming that all goes as planned right now, the problem we have is twofold. One, in terms of the wall of maturities, there's $1 trillion of commercial real estate debt that is maturing. And these deals were done in an environment that was sometimes 500 basis points inside of where we are today for the 10-year and for SOFR being almost 400 basis points lower. So you have a tale of have and have nots in terms of the deals that will be able to be refinanced and those that will not. Fortunately, banks have come back in terms of injecting more liquidity into the CRE market, but that's very much concentrated into certain asset classes like well-leased multifamily, well-leased industrial. And so other projects that may not be stabilized yet, that have had cost overruns and delays or are not in favor, are going to have a substantial, really hard time refinancing. And so private credit is going to have to be really creative. The other way this impacts the real estate industry is in construction starts. We have a very supply-constrained market in certain asset classes, especially multifamily, especially office in certain markets, even hotel. And with a higher price of SOFR and higher start financing costs, lack of liquidity, more equity is going to be needed to inject into these deals. And that's on top of more inflation, higher inputs, more expensive labor. So fewer projects are going to get started. Those that do get started will have very creative capital stacks, but it's going to create more of a supply-demand imbalance in the market.
2: I know I've asked you this before, but I'm going to ask you again, because maybe some of our audience forgets it. What is CPACE financing?
4: CPACE is long-term sustainable finance that can be used for refi and rescue capital, as well as new construction. What we do is we help borrowers get access to total proceeds by bringing down the overall cost of capital. So we are an assessment, not a mortgage. We're very passive capital, and we help projects be refinanced through a passive liquidity injection. We also help projects be built through construction financing with mortgage partners.
2: So that's why you're focusing on that wall of capital that may need some help in recapitalizing, I guess.
4: Exactly. We're very active looking at projects that have been built that may not yet be stabilized, that need a passive liquidity injection for which our capital...
2: But is that equity or
4: It's debt. No, so our financing actually is very passive. Our payment is through

0: a real estate tax. So it's an assessment, it's not a mortgage. And as a result of that, we can put money into projects, create a long duration for us to be paid back, help pay down a mortgage, a lender, lend and extend, and allow the borrower time to stabilize or buy the cap or all the above. So we're coming into a number of situations to help resize a capital stack, and on new construction to come into projects where we can bring down the overall cost of capital through the private credit industry, partnering with different lenders as well to provide borrowers the much needed proceeds at that 70-80% leverage amount, but at a lower overall blended cost of capital, which is very attractive for people trying to start projects.
1: We're here in Midtown Manhattan, so I feel like we need to ask you about this trend of converting office buildings into residential buildings. It took a bit of a hit, this trend, earlier this year because of some issues with the foundation with one of the buildings. There's some a collapse of one part of it. Has that slowed things down?
0: So I was actually here the morning it was happening, and it was happening real time, which was really terrifying and interesting at the same time. Fortunately, no one was hurt. What that ultimately found is that the project's continuing on. There's a lot of very smart people working on it. We're not part of that, so I can only comment kind of high level. But what we're seeing is a big trend towards office to residential conversion. And there are 74 starts this year alone.
1: In New York.
0: In New York City, which represents 10,000 units, which is a third of new housing starts. And there's 122 projects in New York City going on right now. This is a newer trend and one that I think we'll see and continue to grow, because New York City is very supply constrained, especially Manhattan, for new construction and for multifamily. And so this is a very effective way to create housing stock, not only affordable, but also market rate housing that's much needed. What I do believe we'll see is more scrutiny over these projects, more scrutiny from the DOB, potentially take longer, fewer people will be able to execute them well. But there are a number of very talented developers in New York and other markets that can execute these projects.
2: Do we have any sense of what the returns are going to be on these? Because you guys have your rates that you're looking for. What is it called? The cap rate?
1: Yeah.
2: Or whatever that is. I don't know how that works in real estate.
1: That's the commercial real estate term.
2: Okay.
0: The cap rate's usually NOI over the value. So that's how you get to the
1: overall
0: cap rate.
1: Thank you.
2: There you go. So what is it like for these things? Do we have any idea how they'll play out?
0: One of the things that's interesting about where we are in the market right now, given all the dynamics, especially the change happening this afternoon, the cost of capital has increased, which really reduces the overall profitability of projects. One of the things that makes a conversion interesting is that the building's already built. Conversions are actually very complicated, sometimes far more complicated to build than new construction, but the building's already built. So at this point, you have a foundation and the actual structure of the building, and then it's about changing the assets. So there's already a structure that's in place, as opposed to trying to get a site, maybe there's an asset on it, tear it down, create foundation, and build up new, which is really hard to do in Manhattan. Mm-hmm. With that said, the profitability is going to be impacted because the cost of capital is now so expensive. The inputs, the labor, the raw materials going into it is going to be more expensive. And there's also, however, there's going to be fewer projects actually getting done because the cost of capital to build these new projects is now increased. So perhaps maybe there will be some decrease in overall cost.
2: Great stuff. We learn something every time. Cap rate. I know what I'm talking about. Laura Rappaport, she's a founder and CEO of
1: Watch Pork Out Ridge. When Paul's at a cocktail party.
2: Exactly right. Pork belly futures, cap rates, I got you covered. Joining us here in our studio. Looking at the market here, we got the S&P up 22 points, the Dow is down 80 points, the Nasdaq's up 170 points. I will keep an eye on that.

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2: All right, Scarlett Fu, Paul Sweeney, we're live here on our Bloomberg Interactive Brokers Studio. We're streaming live on YouTube and at Bloomberg.com as well. First, we had just broad tariffs across the board. The Supreme Court had something to say about that. And then it became, let's have some individual discussions with some individual trading partners and see if we can get some deals done. And that's been kind of the strategy of this Trump administration in the second time around here. And now we're talking about Canada, our number two trading partner. Kind of that relationship's kind of on the rocks here. And a lot of folks are trying to figure out what happened. How did such an easy, almost forgotten, taken for granted, good relationship between these two sides get to the point where we are now? Gautam Mukunda, he has some thoughts on this. He is a lecturer at the Yale School of Management, and he's also a Bloomberg Opinion contributor as well. And here's the title of his latest column, U.S.-Canada is a Lesson in Poor Leadership. Gautam, thanks so much for joining us here. What do you make of where we are here with our good friends to the north? How did we get here?
3: We got here because the Trump administration made a series of demands that were genuinely, you know, bizarre and impressive achievement, both indecipherable, unenforceable, and unreasonable all at the same time. And the Canadians walked. And the problem was compounded then by the Trump administration making a bunch of, like, not particularly veiled threats towards Canadian sovereignty, talking about how weak their army was, things like that. This isn't minor stuff, right? You do not say stuff like that about your closest ally and nearest neighbor and expect that there won't be consequences.
4: And now we're seeing Canada, you know, move very rapidly in the direction towards Europe and embracing alliances with other countries, other regions. You made a comparison, Gautam, between what we're seeing between the U.S. and Canada, how the U.S. is behaving towards Canada, with what happened with Ford Motor Company after Edsel Ford passed away. Just walk us through this comparison.
3: Yeah, I think it's really striking because the issue isn't about Canada, right? The U.S.-Canadian relationship, however damaged it's going to be, it will eventually be repaired in a future administration just because there's no choice in the matter for either side. This is actually about just a collapse of the Trump administration's ability to govern. And so when Edsel Ford died, Henry Ford was made CEO of the Ford Company once again, and he was 80, right? He'd already had two strokes. He was clearly not up to the job, but he was Henry Ford, and there was just no way to turn him down. The board went along with it, and the company descended into chaos. Different power brokers within the company tried to seize control. The head of security at Ford, who sort of ran their thugs who would beat up union people, things like that, ended up claiming that he had special orders from Henry Ford when they didn't come about. The whole situation got so chaotic that the Roosevelt administration actually discharged Henry Ford II from the Navy and sent him back to Detroit in the hope that he could rescue the company because it was such a critical part of American war production.
2: Gautam, I guess as we think about what's come to play, I guess, in the second administration here, is all about Donald Trump and kind of where he wants policy to go at every level of the government, it seems like. So as you think about trade, that's also coming under his direct guidance. Where is the rest of the institutional part of this administration, not to mention Congress, God forbid, to perhaps maybe bring it a little bit more to the center, maybe get things a little bit more aligned?
3: Yeah, so Paul, let me actually push back on that a little bit, because I think what's actually happening here is not so much, oh, gee, Donald Trump is dictating a clear policy position and, you know, the administration is trying to execute on it, whether it's wise or not. It's more like Donald Trump has kind of whims. And then because everything at the administration clearly answers to Donald Trump, right? Your power, your privileges, everything is about him, his favoritism. Different people in the administration just compete to kind of try and fulfill those whims and see what happens. So in the Canadian negotiations, the U.S. trade representative and the Secretary of Commerce came in with mutually contradictory positions where the Canadians were like, we don't even know what you guys want. And any deal we make, you might reverse next week anyway. So what's the point of this exercise? So what you're seeing here is this combination of an administration that is not an administration that's conducting policy. This is an administration that's conducting the Game of Thrones, right? It's all the people inside it are fighting for power, and the policy outcomes are just the product of various attempts of people within the administration trying to flatter whatever they think Donald Trump's whims are this week. And, the Congress is just the Congress. Like, Mike Johnson has just decided the Congress is basically not going to be in session and that his only job is to do Donald Trump's bidding, so much so that Donald Trump publicly jokes about the fact that he is both president and Speaker of the House.
4: Yeah, and he even calls him, like, my Mike when he's referring to the Speaker of the House, the same way he did that to Kevin McCarthy before him. So what's the legacy of this, Gautam? Because at some point, Donald Trump's presidency will end and this Game of Thrones that you're referring to will cease because there's a new person in charge. But what's the damage done from this?
3: So I think there are two layers of damage we need to think about, right? One is the policy damage, right? The United States' most important relationship is sort of badly hurt, and it will take a generation at least to repair. Our position in the Middle East is falling apart because, you're seeing the Saudis are in trouble now, our bases are under attack. So there are lots and lots of layers of policy damage that will take somewhere between a generation and never to fix, right? But maybe even more scary than that is what Donald Trump is demonstrating is that if the president of the United States has a completely compliant party in Congress that has control and is willing to use his power in ways that the system, so never contemplated that it never built barriers to prevent it. There are remarkably few restrictions on what he can do, and a different president who is a little bit more focused might be able to take that in directions that are, really
5: right,
3: frightening
5: right.
3: in terms of taking control of the government.
5: Yep. All right, Gautam, thank you so much for joining us. Gautam Mukunda, he's a lecturer at the Yale School of Management. He's also a Bloomberg Opinion contributor joining us from Boston via Zoom. We'll have more coming up. This is Bloomberg. Good morning.
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4: Good Wednesday morning. This is Bloomberg Intelligence, broadcasting live from the Bloomberg Interactive Brokers Studio in Midtown Manhattan. We are also streaming live on YouTube as well. Happy Fed Day to everyone. John Tucker just said that he baked a cake, so we're going to look forward to that.
8: You have to look inside to see if there's, a rate hike.
4: Baked in. I get that. Thank you for that, John Tucker. Can't wait to have the cake in any case. A lot coming up in this second hour of Bloomberg Intelligence. We're going to talk about U.S. retail sales because that was a data point this morning, a bigger than expected rebound. Hitha Herzog, retail analyst at Cash App and Afterpay, will be joining us to talk about that. Danielle Booth, formerly with the Dallas Fed, current CEO and chief strategist at QI Research, will give us her preview on the momentous Fed decision at 2 p.m. Eastern time and the news conference hosted by Chair Kevin Warsh. And of course, Mandeep Singh, our global head of tech research, will join us as well. Apple is developing an enterprise server using its own chips. This is according to the information. That's a change, Paul Sweeney.
7: Yes, because, it is. And
4: Apple going into servers, that's new.
7: And that's exactly what I said. I shot out a message to Anurag, Mandeep, Wu Jinho, our Bloomberg Intelligence guys, and I said, this seems kind of important to me. And they said, yeah, it could be.
4: All hands on deck.
7: Yeah.
4: So we'll get to all of that shortly. But first, let's bring in our John Tucker for Bloomberg Business Flash.
8: All right, countdown to the Fed. The real action is going to happen at 2:30 Wall Street time. The Warsh News Conference will be hinting at a tightening cycle ahead. I think we all know that a quarter point rate hike today is, baked into the cake. J.B. Hunt shares down 13%. Worst performing stock right now in the S&P 500. And then you have shares of Intel, among the best performing stocks in the S&P 500. They're up 4%. And Christine's going to be along in just a minute to explain exactly why they are on the move. Mark McCormick, meantime, at BMO Capital Markets says, the Fed really, really must raise rates today.
9: Fed policy is not tight enough. I feel like right now doing nothing is actually continuing to ease, because what you see is financial conditions are easing. We're seeing inflation above target.
8: And the S&P 500 right now, 27 points higher. That's a 0.3%. 76.12 on the index. The Dow Jones Industrial Average, 20 points lower, 52,074. The NASDAQ Composite Index up 192 points. That is up 0.75% right now. The yield space, the two-year yield is down 4 basis points, 4.61%. The 10-year yield down 4 basis points at 4.95%. And then you have Brent Energy, best-performing major industry group in the S&P 500. Did I say that? Down right now, the worst-performing major industry group in the S&P 500, because Brent is down 3%, 105.27 a barrel right now. Yeehaw! Young Americans are choosing Texas. But where they land depends actually on your generation. Redfin says San Antonio is the number one destination for Gen Z. For millennials, it's Houston.
4: Austin in this?
8: Yeah. That's the surprise to me. Younger workers chasing jobs and so the social scene. So millennials looking for more space and housing that they can actually afford. Both age groups moving out of expensive cities like New York and Los Angeles.
4: San Francisco.
8: I haven't been there yet.
7: You can't get an apartment in this city. It's just impossible. People are coming in by the crazy every single day.
8: Well, unless you have 9 roommates.
10: Yes.
4: Or a parent to pay for it or to hand one down.
8: Or you live in the burbs.
7: Or you work for an investment bank.
8: Yeah. There you go.
4: And that's why the investment bank acceptance rate, you know, the job offer rate is something like 0.001%.
7: I got one because the kid from Harvard who was supposed to have the interview slot called in and said he was going to Fort Lauderdale for spring break. Boom, I slid it, got right off the couch, got in, got the job.
8: There's a super popular song, I'm told, that's out there, Choosing Texas.
7: Yes.
8: Have you heard
7: it? It's been number one for like 10 weeks.
8: Wow.
7: Yeah.
4: I don't know about the song at all.
7: Go listen to it, Everett. It's very good.
4: Okay.
7: Yep.
8: I'm told.
7: I'm into country music.
8: We
7: can do that.
8: I don't know. I don't see that. We check the markets for you all day long. Right here on Bloomberg Radio. I'm John Tucker, and that's your Bloomberg Business Flash, Paul and Scarlett.
7: But crazy enough, there is not a country music station in the number one radio market in the world, New York City. Go figure that.
4: You have SiriusXM. You can find something.
7: Oh, I know. I got the outlaw country going. I'm all in on that. John Tucker, thank you so much. We appreciate that. Scarlett Fu, Paul Sweeney, we're live here in our Bloomberg Interactive Broker Studio, streaming live on YouTube. Kind of get some green on the screen here. Let's check in with some market movers, and we can do that with Bloomberg's Christine Aquino. Christine, what are you looking at today?
11: All right, Paul, I'll give you a green stock. Intel, ticker INTC. Those shares are up 4.5% at the moment. That's because we got a Reuters report earlier saying that SK Hynix may potentially lease part of Intel's long-planned chip-making facility in Ohio, or potentially form a venture with Intel in major cloud computing firms. Now, we did hear from SK Hynix after that report saying in a statement that they are indeed exploring options to boost their global competitiveness, but they clarified that they have not made a decision with Intel. Investors, anyway, taking that as a potential sign of optimism for Intel shares. Intel also declined to comment on the Reuters report, but they did say that it is committed to its Ohio investment. So keep your eyes on that space.
4: All right, we will. Next stock that you're looking at, J.B. Hunt.
11: J.B. Hunt, big decliner today, Scarlett. Ticker JBHT. Shares are down now more than 13%, so extending some of those earlier declines that we saw. I mean, the company's saying that demand is, quote, incredibly strong. The problem is supply and fuel costs. So they're saying that they're spending more to recruit truckers and also on fuel. And as a result, earnings are going to be down 5 to 10% in the third quarter, and saying that fuel costs are going to be at least $10 million higher. They're also saying that, you know, they're paying a lot to contract other carriers to haul freight and also recruit and train their drivers. And this is why it's going to see an impact in their earnings in the upcoming cycle.
7: JBHT. JB Hunt, Lowell, Arkansas. Spent a couple weeks in Lowell, Arkansas, and I was working on that IPO just north of Fayetteville.
8: Did you have to, like, didn't you volunteer to go trucking for a while?
7: I told the story of this deal. Yeah, trucked from Port of L.A. to Denver.
4: How long
7: overnight.
4: Did that take?
7: I don't know. 18 hours overnight, whatever it was. We slept in a cab.
4: Mm-hmm.
7: 10 investment bankers were asked if they wanted to go. I was the only one that raised them.
8: So I mean, you would
4: Paul
8: rate that
4: Sweeney.
8: Experience as
7: awesome.
8: Really?
7: Awesome.
11: Paul Sweeney in a truck and listening to country music.
8: Did you get the pull the...
7: Darn right I did. Yep, exactly right.
11: Did you stop at a truck stop?
7: We did, and that's where we slept a few hours. Dale had his mandated sleep, and so I had to sleep too. There you go. Awesome. In my suit, by the way.
8: Your suit?
7: Yes, yes.
8: I bet you kind of stood out at the truck stop, didn't you?
7: Got to Denver, hopped on a plane, came home. So there you go. What else you got?
11: All right, let's take a look at Expedia for a last stock ticker, XPEXPE. Those shares are also down about 1.7%. I mean, we're seeing Morgan Stanley preferring Booking over Expedia. Analyst Matthew Cost rates the stock underweight at a price target of $235. That is 20% below the last closing price. He cites weaker consumer assets and higher supplier direct risk compared with Booking's global scale and fragmented inventory. And he's also very positive on Booking's single platform agentic call option. Apparently, Expedia doesn't have that and therefore inferior to Booking.
10: All right, good stuff. Thank you so much, Christina Aquino. She's our managing editor for our Markets Live coverage. And for more conversations like this, subscribe to our Stock Movers Reports, 5-minute audio reports on the biggest winners and losers in the stock market. 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All right, it is Fed Day. And of course, the CPI report that we got for the month of August pretty much locked us in to expectations of a rate hike later on today. But we also got economic data this morning at 8:30 about retail sales. And what it shows is that the U.S. consumer continues to spend and, in fact, has made a comeback from weakness in the month of July. So let's bring in Hitha Herzog. Hitha is a friend of Bloomberg. She is also critical to her own firm. She's got a big role at Cash App and Afterpay as a retail analyst there. Hitha, good to speak with you. Just walk us through what you see in this retail sales report, how the data that you look at aligns with the government data that we got today.
12: Sure. I mean, you looked at a July, which seemed like a little bit of a blip, and then you looked at August. What was really telling about August was the gas increase. So if you look at what everyone was paying for gasoline, year over year was around 21%. When you suss that out, it really makes it seem like that was the heavy lift of these retail sales numbers. You also saw the retailer, or the consumer, I should say, spending more on food and leisure things, sporting goods. We saw an increase there. So I think when we say the consumer is back, I think they're certainly back. They're just spending differently. The heavy lift on these retail sales numbers isn't necessarily about how much they purchase, but how much everything costs. And that's why we were seeing this increase.
7: The K-shaped economy, the lower end of the K-shaped economy, it's hard to see when you look at these macro numbers. How should we think about it? Where do you see it? Because it feels like, you know, that the bottom end of the K-shaped economy, they're really getting hit with higher gas prices now. Before that, it was just inflation induced in part by tariffs. How are they dealing?
12: Yeah, I have two words for you, credit cards. So think about how everyone is spending. I zero in on exactly, you know, payment systems and what people are paying. So when we look at the bank earnings, and you take that swath there of how much sales were being transacted on credit and debit, look at Citi, JP Morgan Chase, and let's say Bank of America, those numbers were somewhere between 9% to 12%. This has been an increase year over year, people are spending more on those credit cards. So when you see Euro summer all over your Instagram, you have to think to yourself, that's probably being financed through credit cards, which is totally fine. There's no judgment there. But when you look at the younger generation specifically, and these generations, Gen Z, tend to fall in the bottom half of the K-shaped economy. They are the ones who are a little bit skeptical of credit cards. They don't necessarily want to be putting all of their money on there. And they're also getting different payments. This isn't the generation that's getting a paycheck necessarily every 2 weeks, but they're getting different forms of income coming at them at different times of payment. So what they're doing is looking for different ways of financing their payments. So that's why you see this increase in BPN, buy now, pay later. And according to J.D. Power Associates, about 54% of people are using that more to finance their purchases because it's just more responsible. So another statistic we found from Cash App, Afterpay, it said that 96% of people pay back the pay in four during the holiday season. As we're looking towards holiday this year, we're probably going to see a lot more people starting to finance their purchases as opposed to just putting everything on the credit card and then praying that they can pay that off at the end of the month.
4: Wow. Okay. So that's a lot to look ahead to, especially as we make our way towards the fourth quarter of 2026. Hetha, always a pleasure speaking with you. Thank you so much for joining us today. Hetha Herzog, retail analyst at Cash App and Afterpay. Let's switch gears here away from economics, away from the consumer economy, and consider where we're at when it comes to the Iran war. There's a lot of questions about how much what the U.S. munitions situation looks like, especially not just in the Middle East, but around the world, because we've had to move a lot of things
7: ever
4: around.
7: Having this conversation in past conflicts.
4: This is a good point. So let's bring in Becca Wasser. She's our Bloomberg Economics Defense Lead here. And this really has to do with our Bloomberg Big Take about how the Iran blockade costs are draining America's global military power. Becca, have we been in this situation before where we're questioning our levels of munitions because of an ongoing conflict that seems to have no end in sight?
13: That's a great question. And I would say, yes, we have been here before, but not to the extent that we are seeing today. In previous conflicts, the United States has drawn low on some of its preferred munitions. So the munitions that it prefers to use, those missiles that they think will either have the most accuracy to targets or the ones that make the most sense for the mission sets that they are trying to undertake. But the U.S. has not run out of missiles and munitions. What it's had to do in the past is pull it away from other regions, or in some cases, from U.S. from arms that were scheduled to go to U.S. allies. In the Iran war, we are seeing that the U.S. is running critically low of air defense interceptors, those missiles that are needed to protect U.S. forces, civilian centers, bases, you name it, as well as some of those preferred long-range standoff munitions. And because it's running low, it is needing to focus almost all of the defense industrial base on replenishing U.S. stockpiles. That means the U.S. is constrained in what it could do in the future operationally. It means that the U.S. industry is focused on rebuilding these, and it means that there are going to be fewer missiles to go around the globe to allies and partners who are in high demand, or to countries who are in great need, like Ukraine, which is constantly asking for Patriot air defense interceptors to protect against an onslaught of missile and drone attacks from Russia on a near daily basis.
7: Becca, is there any assessment from the Pentagon or others when the U.S. stockpiles will get back to a more normalized level?
13: Well, yesterday there was a Congressional Budget Office report that was released that estimated that it would take about 5 years or so to replenish, U.S. weapons inventories defined broadly. I've done a little bit of research on this available on the Bloomberg Terminal, and we think that it would be a matter of years before any of these missiles can start to actually be replenished or really start showing up for U.S. forces in high levels. And part of this are these things that are long lead times. So it takes, for example, about 3 years or over 3 years, frankly, for the minute a Tomahawk land attack missile is purchased to actually roll off the floor and get to U.S. forces. So that's a long time. But when you add in things like long times where there are sometimes delays in what is available in terms of components, in terms of available funding that Congress makes available to the Department of Defense and then to industry, the time it takes to get things on contract, you know, that is a very optimistic timeline for over 3 years. So that's why that 5-year figure is sounding just right to me. And I think it actually might be longer for some key munitions.
4: Becca, thank you so much. Becca Wasser is our Bloomberg Economics Defense Lead joining us from Washington. And of course, in that big take story, Paul, the number that really sticks out is the CBO, the Congressional Budget Office, tallying the total cost of the war as of August 1st. So, you know, we're in November, September 16th. So we're 6 weeks later, about $38 billion.
7: Yeah, exactly. And again, that's a lot of money to spend. Their lives have been lost. And some of the key objectives that the Trump administration laid out early on have not been met. And what has occurred, what has resulted is the Strait of Hormuz is closed and oil's gone from $65 to $100 a barrel. And that's rippling across the
4: economy. And our allies around the world are questioning whether we'll be there.
7: Yep. Yep. So not a good situation there. The cost benefit does not seem to really make a lot of sense. Hopefully something can be made, in the next coming days, weeks, hopefully not months, to resolve this situation here. Markets kind of churning here before we get the Fed this afternoon. The S&P's up 30 points. The Dow's pretty much unchanged. The Nasdaq's up 215 points. That's 0.8%. So a little bit of a rebound in some of those chip names. This is Bloomberg. Good morning.
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15: Core CPI month over month, slightly hotter than expected.
14: Will it push the Fed to raise rates?
16: Or will they stay on hold?
17: It seems like the market is pointing the Fed toward a rate hike.
14: Today, the Fed decides. And Chair Kevin Warsh speaks.
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3: And I'm John Tucker from the Bloomberg News with this Bloomberg Business Flash. So, yeah, the Fed expected to raise rates for the first time since 2023. Officials kind of losing confidence at this point that inflation is going to cool sufficiently. Equities rebounding for the lowest since July. You have the S&P 500 halting these back-to-back losses that we saw this week. Right now, down, up 29 points, up about 0.4%, 76.15 on the index. Also, a rally in chip makers. SK Hynix says it's exploring options to boost its global competitiveness. There's this report from Reuters that it may team up with Intel to make semiconductors in the U.S. SK Hynix, that is, not Reuters. In the run-up to the Fed decision, the data suggesting U.S. retail sales rising by the most in 5 months. Pretty broad advance. Consumers continue to spend, probably on their credit cards, no doubt. S&P 500 again, up 30 points, 76.15 on the index. The Dow Jones Industrial Average right now down 22 points. And the Nasdaq Composite Index, 215 points higher. That is up just 0.8%. Crude oil lower. Brent crude is down 3.5%, 104.90 a barrel. And the 10-year yield down almost 5 basis points, 4.95%. The 2-year yield is 4 basis points lower, 4.61%. Jalen Brunson, the Knicks star, launching a brand advisory firm with his family. They're rolling out 33rd Management. Get it? Yep. It's going to run his off-court business. It'll represent other clients across pro sports, business, and philanthropy. They're going to take on as many clients as they can imagine. I just finished, it's a few years late. It came out a few years ago, but Russell Shorto's book, The Island at the Center of the World.
4: Nope.
3: Every good New Yorker must read this book.
4: Okay.
3: It's fantastic.
5: What is it called? The Island at the Center of the World?
3: Yeah, it's about the Dutch influence, particularly in Manhattan, mm-hmm. you know, as they took over. And this is, so my question was, you know, where do the colors of the Mets and the Knicks, you know, orange and blue,
4: who's that?
3: Where does they come from? Well, yeah, the New York City's flag is that, but that comes from the Dutch, the Dutch flag of the 1600s.
4: Right. Yep.
5: Did they have blue in their flag?
4: No, they're all
5: I know,
4: orange.
5: The orange, yes, but where's the blue from?
3: I don't know.
5: That's our own special edition.
4: Yeah.
3: So.
5: Okay.
3: No, blue and orange was the Dutch flag of the 1600s.
5: Oh, blue and orange was the Dutch flag. Okay, gotcha.
3: I mean, right. Since,
5: and now it's been handed down to the New York Knickerbockers and the New York Metropolitans. I get it.
3: I shouldn't have gone there. I'm sorry.
5: Follow you.
3: Everybody's falling asleep now. We check the markets and other boring stuff for you right here on Bloomberg Radio. I'm John Tucker. That's your Bloomberg Business Flash, Scarlett and Paul.
5: I finally got it.
4: Yes. Okay.
3: I got it.
4: Ding, ding, ding, ding, ding. John Tucker, thank you so much. We appreciate that. As always, Scarlett Foon, Paul Sweeney live here in our Bloomberg Interactive Broker Studio, streaming live on YouTube as well. Lots of crosswinds out there. I mean, we've got a strong economy, you know, north of 6% on a nominal basis. That you don't see very often. But we do have inflation eating into some of that growth. And you got geopolitical issues. So if you're managing money for other people, I'm sure you got a lot of questions coming in from your clients. So let's check in with one of those managers. You're Adam Phillips, Managing Director of Investments for EP Wealth Advisors out there in Torrance, California. Adam, I'm just looking at your notes here. I know you've been on the road the past couple of weeks meeting with your clients. What's the feedback you're getting from folks that actually are putting money to work in this market?
6: Yeah, hi, Paul. Well, you know, what was interesting is, I guess not so surprising, is that one of the things that we find ourselves talking about is inflation. We're talking about artificial intelligence, not so much the client fears around job displacement, but around safety concerns, around data centers. So those are the things that I wasn't too surprised about. What I was surprised about is that Treasury Secretary Bessent, Kevin Warsh, these are becoming household names. And that's very interesting. I think it's very different than the conversations I probably had a few years ago, where if I asked most of our clients, they didn't know who the Treasury Secretary was. They didn't know who the Fed chair was. And I think that's just really indicative of this landscape we are in, where there is so much focus on monetary policy and on these actions that the Treasury is taking with respect to bond issuance and also bond repurchases. So I thought that was the really interesting takeaway here. For as much as Kevin Warsh wants to de-emphasize the Fed and really move to the background, clients are really focusing on them quite heavily.
5: Right, and what they might do or what kind of pressure they might be under as well to do. Fold that in with what's going on with the AI story, because it's been an investment theme that's worked incredibly well, but now there's a lot of anxiety about the path ahead for AI in the U.S. You've got AI labs themselves talking about slowing development. Is that giving investors anxiety over whether they should keep putting money into this theme?
6: It is. I'd say there's general anxiety. That when you look at the markets and when clients look at their investment portfolios and their portfolio returns, they don't have much to complain about. But I think that there is a little bit of concern around where this is actually going. A lot of our clients do use AI. Some of them don't, and they only hear about the negative things. And so they're asking themselves, we're still getting those questions, is this another tech bubble in the making? And so we are having those conversations. I think when I joined you all several weeks ago now, we were talking about how within our positioning, we are underweight things like the Magnificent Seven, actually underweight broader technology as well. So what we are trying to tell them is, look, this is not necessarily the end of the AI story, but with the run that these names have had and this category in general, AI is not the only game in town. And so when it comes to portfolio positioning, we are focused on a number of different themes, AI just being one of them.
4: So to the extent that you're neutral on equities, what does that mean for fixed income? Because you could, just with the U.S. Treasury market, you could clip some pretty nice coupons these days. What are you telling your clients in the fixed income space?
6: Absolutely. Yeah, well, look, first off, we don't invest in longer term paper or fixed income for our clients. Most of it is on the shorter end of the curve. We're underweight duration. And so what we are saying is, number one, not all fixed income is created equal. Even though we have seen this rise of about 80 basis points in the 10-year treasury, that's not where we're invested. And this is very different from several years ago when yield was just so hard to come by and you really had to go down into the lower credit quality areas to get some decent yield. That's not the case right now. And so we can clip a decent coupon by staying underweight duration and focusing on quality. And that's what we're doing. And I'd say a lot of our clients, those of which who are retired or approaching retirement, they're looking at this more as an opportunity that they're certainly happy to have. I'd say it's a nice, there's all this talk about, is the 60-40 dead? I'd say that the 60-40 is not necessarily dead, but you need to think about the new role that fixed income plays in a portfolio. We wonder if it'll provide that ballast in the portfolio if there is a risk-off event. But in the meantime, you can clip that coupon, and it's going to be pretty competitive on a risk-adjusted basis with those lower growth equities in your portfolio.
5: And just very quickly, where does that leave credit, corporate credit, especially with all the debt that's being issued by hyperscalers and will likely be continuing to come in the years to come?
6: No doubt. And so we do have a slight overweight to corporate credit. We're staying in the higher quality tiers. So we don't own a whole lot of junk or high yield debt directly. But so we can get a decent coupon in that high grade space. And look, there's no avoiding that tech exposure whether you're investing in equities or fixed income. And so this is something where a lot of these companies, they're issuing a whole lot of debt. We've seen their spreads widen out. That does not necessarily concern us about the future of these companies or the ability of these companies to ultimately pay back those loans and so or that debt. Right. And so we are comfortable having that exposure.
4: Adam, thanks so much for joining us. Always appreciate getting a few minutes of your time. Adam Phillips, he's the Managing Director of Investments for EP Wealth Advisors out there in Torrance, California. Where's Torrance, California? I think like Hermosa Beach. That's where those folks are. They're not playing around out there. Let's switch gears hard here to electric vehicles. Again, I'm kind of an expert here, having been in a Waymo from Santa Clara University to a In-N-Out Burger, and that was pretty cool, so I know what I'm talking about. Adam Grant, he's the real pro. Bloomberg NEF, head of intelligent mobility. So, Adam, where are you guys in terms of your outlook for, passenger vehicles and the Waymos of the world? Kind of what's your outlook?
7: So we just put out a note that looks at the passenger car industry as a whole, and that top line number, and we can get into electric vehicles and robotaxis in just a minute. But this outlook starts off with the near term and goes all the way out to 2050. But for 2026, we're on track for just shy of 85 million passenger cars sold globally. That's a modest 1% increase from last year. But where it really gets interesting is at a regional level, where you have the world's biggest car market in China significantly below previous sales numbers, 14% below what we'd kind of initially expected at the beginning of the year, and really starting to depend on those export markets as it looks to kind of keep passenger car production and sales from domestic automakers nice and high. Where sales go from here, there's kind of a long pathway with still some growth in the industry ahead, but we have the outlook peaking at just under 100 million vehicles sold globally in about 2037.
5: And just tell us a little bit more about the kinds of vehicles that are leading the growth.
7: So it's really about the markets. I mean, SUVs are incredibly popular, and we can talk about drivetrains as well, with hybrids having a kind of a resurgence in popularity in the United States. But the markets where there is kind of strong growth in total passenger vehicle sales are markets like India and Southeast Asia, which are kind of growing rapidly from very low bases of motorization or vehicles per user. But it's not always just about the sales. It's also about the total vehicles on the road. There's about 1.4 billion passenger vehicles on the road today. We see that rising to just shy of 1.7 billion in 2039. And from there, it's really about looking at the types of vehicles that complete certain types of trips. So we spoke about robotaxis, and those are increasingly becoming real businesses that are contributing meaningful trips and are no longer science projects. They're getting you to your In-N-Out burgers, as you mentioned.
4: Where on the robotaxi business, which is not even in the nascent stage here in the United States, it's you know, it's almost impossible to get one, although I didn't have a good experience. Talk to us about the rest of the world. Where are you seeing robotaxis, driverless vehicles? Where are you seeing that business really starting to grow?
7: I mean, the U.S. is a leader in this space, and a lot of the most serious robotaxi deployments that we track are in the United States. But also in China, where there's kind of a handful of cities with what we'd classify as fully operational commercial deployments. That means that there's kind of no strings attached or very few strings attached in order to be able to get a ride. You might, as you put it, have to work a little bit harder to get a ride because they're kind of intermingled with a human-driven ride-hailing fleet. But really, those are the two markets that have leading operations at the moment, but there's expansion happening in the Middle East, so Dubai and Abu Dhabi, and then Saudi in Riyadh as well. But Europe is also an active growth market for this technology, but that's at an even earlier stage than what you're seeing in the United States. You're really just starting to get the first initial deployments in those markets at this stage.
5: Gotcha. All right. Thank you so much for joining us today. Andrew Grant, he is head of intelligent mobility at BNEF, joining us from London. On Fed Day, we see a mixed stock market in that the Dow is lower, the S&P 500 is higher by a third of 1%, and oil prices are falling this morning. This is Bloomberg Intelligence on Bloomberg Radio.
8: ABC News, I'm Sherry Preston. We're all still shopping, even as prices go up. The Commerce Department says retail sales last month were up 1.2%, nearly twice what was expected. ABC's Jim Ryan with more.
9: Retail food and service sales last month approached $774 billion, a 1.2% surge from the month before, and eclipsing economists' expectations. The number rose 6% between August of 2025 and last month. The Federal Reserve is likely to consider the numbers as it decides whether to raise interest rates as a way to cool inflation.
8: The Fed is expected to raise rates for the first time in 3 years when it wraps up its two-day September meeting this afternoon. The investigation's underway into what caused the deadly helicopter crash in Los Angeles last night. A news chopper went down, killing the reporter and pilot on board, as well as a person on the ground. The family of Charlie Kirk has filed a notice that it intends to sue Utah Valley University, where the conservative activist was shot and killed last

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2: It's 11:40 on Wall Street. We do check markets all day long here at Bloomberg. The Dow lower, the S&P, NASDAQ, NASDAQ 100 index, Russell 2000, all advancing. Stocks joining bonds higher after days of selling as oil prices fell. Traders are betting that the Federal Reserve will lift rates to fight inflation and bolster its credibility. S&P up 29 right now to 76.15. That is a gain of about 0.4%. We do have Dow Jones Industrial Average lower by 15, the Dow down under 0.1%, while the S&P 500 index is surging, the NASDAQ Composite Index surging 204 right now, up by about 0.8%. The 2-year, 4.61%, 10-year, 4.95%, and the 30-year, 5.33%. Gold at $43.50 the ounce, up by about 1.4%, a retreat for crude, $102.20 a barrel on WTI, down 3.4%, barrel of Brent, $105.55 down now by 3%. We are just about 2 hours

0: Transport services plunging after the company warned that higher costs for fuel and recruiting truckers will wind up hurting its earnings. J.B. Hunt down now by 12.9%. Among some of the other truckers, we've got Knight-Swift Transportation down 4.3%, Old Dominion Freight down 2.7%, and Werner Enterprises, they're out of Omaha, Nebraska, down now by 3.4%. Recapping, stocks higher, S&P up 0.3%, 10-year 4.95%. Fed Wednesday, that Joe Matthew is a Bloomberg Business Flash.
1: All right, Charlie, we're on the same page today. These trucking stocks are really something, and what a perfect encapsulation of everything that we're talking about here. $6.31 for diesel, and we keep hearing it's going to go even higher. The crack spreads remain the story, even as crude oil prices drop. Cost of gas keep going up. AAA, $4.36 for the rest of us. Fortunate to not be burning diesel in the car. Did you hear everybody's going home? This is just about an hour ago. Everyone's going home early for recess. If you didn't hear about this, the memo went out from the Majority Whip, Tom Emmer. Members are advised the House is now expected to consider HJ Resolution 213. And upon completion of today's legislative business, votes are no longer expected in the House tomorrow, September 17th. Hey, guess what? You can call the airline. Get the heck out of here. 7 weeks. 7 weeks. The memo concludes by saying this is a change from the previously announced schedule. Well, now, why would this happen? I didn't even plan to talk about this, but we'll get to it. There was an effort to impeach Pete Hegseth. Hit the floor tomorrow. This is a Tom Massey special. Speaker Johnson sending everybody home for the 7 week campaign recess so as to not see a vote on these articles of impeachment, it seems, until November. So we're going to keep talking to lawmakers. We've got two coming on the late edition today. Mike Lawler and Mr. Gottheim are going to be here to talk about their AI problem solvers approach. Josh Gottheimer of New Jersey, Mike Lawler from New York, they're getting together as a problem solver working group on AI. That's one of about 10 AI stories coming out of Washington today. Senator John Kennedy, who I could listen to read the phone book and still be entertained. He's got his own bill they're introducing. Well, like today, everyone's going home. Well, the House is. Requiring AI companies to maintain the ability to shut down their own systems. Yes, we're back to the kill switch idea. And it has been remarkable to watch Republicans and Democrats kind of collide on this issue. Brought into full form yesterday, with the likes of Bernie Sanders and Steve Bannon on the same stage. Are you kidding me? Not at the same time, but making the same point when it comes to data center and what they see as the existential threat from this emerging technology. Listen.
2: A super intelligent AI that escapes human control will not simply be an American problem. It will not be a Chinese problem. It will be humanity's problem.
3: This is like the nuclear age. This is like Russia and the United States. They stood up to the Soviet Union, and the first thing in standing up to them was to choke them off. And that's what we have to do today to the Chinese Communist Party. No deals, no agreements. You're out of the AI business because we're going to shut your ecosystem down.
1: Wow, that was the pro-human assembly, by the way. Foreshadowing the ticket for 2028. Sanders Bannon on the bumper sticker. Would that be Bannon Sanders? Not really. But it says a lot when they're both singing from the same hymnal at the same podium. And Jeannie are both back with us. Bloomberg Politics contributors Rick Davis, our Republican strategist and partner at Stone Court Capital, and Jeannie Shanzano, our Democrat, isn't it?
4: Yeah, that was quite a moment. And I think it just shows you how much angst there is across the aisle. It's not just Democrat. It's certainly not just Republican across the aisle when you get Bannon together with Bernie Sanders. And, you know, the last clip you just played, I think this is the question I have. We keep hearing, and I heard your great discussion with Mike Shepard a few minutes ago. We keep hearing that the president is opposed to any kind of guardrails, because it could hurt the economy, and also because we need to win this

0: competition with China. But does that make any sense when we think about the fact that he suspended AI export controls? He allowed Chinese AI companies to buy semiconductor chips. In other words, how is it that we have this argument from the president that we need to keep this up because China's going to beat us? And yet we're providing to China the very technology they need to beat us, which raises a question. What is the real reason the president is opposed to these kinds of guardrails or regulation? Because it certainly, if you look at what he's done, doesn't seem to be a concern about China.
1: Is Washington too late here, Rick? What do you make of all these proposals that are falling out of the trees right now with 40 something days to the midterms and a great hope, I guess, by both parties here? You've got a bipartisan effort underway to do.
2: Well, no, I mean, certainly not between now and Election Day. And by the way, there's been lots of legislation. Well, no, I mean, certainly not between now and Election Day. And by the way, there's been lots of legislation.
1: Engineer, both back with us. Bloomberg Politics contributors Rick Davis, our Republican strategist and partner at Stone Court Capital, and Jeannie Shanzano, our Democratic analyst and visiting fellow at Harvard Kennedy School's Ash Capital, and Jeannie Shanzano, our Democratic analyst and visiting fellow at Harvard Kennedy School's Ash.
3: 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Please stand by.
1: Something dates to the midterms and a great hope, I guess, by both parties here. 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
2: 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And by the way, there's been lots of legislation.
3: 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Please stand by.
1: Engineer, both back with us. 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
3: 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Please stand by.
1: Something dates to the midterms and a great hope, I guess, by both parties here. You've got a bipartisan effort underway to do.
2: Well, no, I mean, certainly not between now and Election Day. And by the way, there's been lots of legislation. Well, no, I mean, certainly not between now and Election Day. And by the way, there's been lots of legislation.
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1: Something dates to the midterms and a great hope, I guess, by both parties here. 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
2: Well, no, I mean, certainly not between now and Election Day. 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And by the way, there's been lots of legislation.
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1: We have something dates to the midterms and a great hope, I guess, by both parties here. 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
2: Well, no, I mean, certainly not between now and Election Day. And by the way, there's been lots of legislation. 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And by the way, there's been lots of legislation.
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2: Well, no, I mean, certainly not between now and Election Day. 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
3: 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Please stand by.
2: Well, no, I mean, certainly not between now and Election Day. 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
1: 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Jeannie, tell me what's going on here. Do you think they hung out backstage, or are they sharing ideas? Jeannie, tell me what's going on here. 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
3: 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Please stand by.
2: Well, no. 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
1: And Jeannie Shanzano, our Democratic analysts and visiting fellow at Harvard Kennedy School's Ash Sent. 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
2: Well, no. 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
2: Well, no. 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
2: Well, no. 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
1: 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Jeannie, tell me what's going on here. Do you think they hung out backstage, or are they sharing ideas? Jeannie, tell me what's going on here. 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
3: 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Please stand by.
2: Well, no. 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
1: 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Jeannie, Tell me what's going on here. Do you think they hung out backstage? Are they sharing ideas? Jeannie, tell me what's going on here. Do you think they hung out backstage? 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
3: 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Please stand by.
2: Well, no, I mean, certainly not between now and Election Day. 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AI and data centers that are floating around
3: The station you're listening to is experiencing technical difficulties. 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Please stand by.
1: 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Jeannie, tell me what's going on here. Do you think they hung out backstage? Are they sharing ideas? Jeannie, tell me what's going on here. Do you think they hung out backstage? Are they sharing ideas?
3: 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Please stand by.
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3: 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Please stand by.
1: And Jeannie Shanzano, our Democratic analyst and visiting fellow at Harvard Kennedy School's Ash Sent. Jeannie, tell me what's going on here. Do you think they hung out backstage? Are they sharing ideas? Jeannie, tell me what's going on here. Do you think they hung out backstage? Are they sharing ideas?
3: The station you're listening to is experiencing technical difficulties. 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Please stand by.
2: Well, no, I mean, certainly not between now and Election Day. 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AI and data centers that are floating around.
3: The station you're listening to is experiencing technical difficulties. 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Please stand by.
1: 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Jeannie, tell me what's going on here. Do you think they hung out backstage? Are they sharing ideas?
3: The station you're listening to is experiencing technical difficulties. 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Please stand by.
2: Well, no, I mean, certainly not between now and Election Day. And by the way, there's been lots of legislative initiatives, you know, on yes. 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AI and data centers that are floating around with.
3: The station you're listening to is experiencing technical difficulties. 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
1: 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Jeannie, tell me what's going on here. Do you think they hung out backstage? 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
3: The station you're listening to is experiencing technical difficulties. 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Please stand by.
2: Well, no, I mean, certainly not between now and Election Day. 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
3: The station you're listening to is experiencing technical difficulties. 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
1: 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Jeannie, tell me what's going on here. Do you think they hung out backstage? 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
3: The station you're listening to is experiencing technical difficulties. 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Please stand by.
2: Well, no, I mean, certainly not between now and Election Day. And by the way, there's been lots of legislative initiatives, you know, on yes. AI and data centers that are floating around.
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3: The station you're listening to is experiencing technical difficulties. 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Please stand by.
2: Well, no, I mean, certainly not between now and Election Day. 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AI and data centers that are floating around.
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1: And Jeannie Shanzano, our Democratic analyst and visiting fellow at Harvard Kennedy School's Ash Center. Jeannie, tell me what's going on here. Do you think they hung out backstage, or are they sharing ideas? Jeannie, tell me what's going on here. Do you think they hung out backstage, or are they sharing ideas?
3: 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Please stand by.
2: Well, no, I mean, certainly not between now and Election Day. And by the way, there's been lots of legislative initiatives, you know, on yes. AI and data centers that are floating around with initiatives, you know, on yes. AI and data centers that are floating around.
3: 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We apologize for the inconvenience. Your program will return in a few short moments. Please stand by.
1: And Jeannie Shanzano, our Democratic analyst and visiting fellow at Harvard Kennedy School's Ash Center. Jeannie, tell me what's going on here. Do you think they hung out backstage, or are they sharing ideas? Jeannie, tell me what's going on here. Do you think they hung out backstage, or are they sharing ideas?
3: The station you're listening to is experiencing technical difficulties. We apologize for the inconvenience. Your program will return in a few short moments. Please stand by.
2: Well, no, I mean, certainly not between now and Election Day. And by the way, there's been lots of legislative initiatives, you know, on yes. AI and data centers that are floating around with initiatives, you know, on yes. AI and data centers that are floating around.
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1: And Jeannie Shanzano, our Democratic analyst and visiting fellow at Harvard Kennedy School's Ash Center. Jeannie, tell me what's going on here. Do you think they hung out backstage, or are they sharing ideas?
3: The station you're listening to is experiencing technical difficulties. 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Your program will return in a few short moments. Please stand by.
2: Well, no, I mean, certainly not between now and Election Day. And by the way, there's been lots of legislative initiatives, you know, on yes. AI and data centers that are floating around with initiatives, you know, on yes. AI and data centers that are floating around.
3: The station you're listening to is experiencing technical difficulties. We apologize for the inconvenience. Your program will return in a few short moments. Please stand by.
1: And Jeannie Shanzano, our Democratic analyst and visiting fellow at Harvard Kennedy School's Ash Center. Jeannie, tell me what's going on here. Do you think they hung out backstage, or are they sharing ideas? Jeannie, tell me what's going on here. Do you think they hung out backstage, or are they sharing ideas?

0: 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We apologize for the inconvenience. Your program will return in a few short moments. Please stand by.
1: To Joe Biden to try to say things are great, look over here. But none of that matters because a very unpopular war, which, speaking of inflation, the CBO just said
0: The station you're listening to is experiencing technical difficulties. We apologize for the inconvenience. Your program will return in a few short moments. Please stand by.
2: And Jeannie Shanzano, our Democratic analysts and visiting fellow at Harvard Kennedy School's Ash Sent. Jeannie, tell me what's going on here. Do you think they hung out backstage or are they sharing ideas?
0: The station you're listening to is experiencing technical difficulties. We apologize for the inconvenience. Your program will return in a few short moments. Please stand by.
1: To Joe Biden to try to say things are great, look over here. But none of that matters because a very unpopular war, which, speaking of inflation, the CBO just said is Democrats, whatever he wants to say. People know that he is the president. He came in to Joe Biden to try to say things are great, look over here. But none of that matters because a very unpopular war, which, speaking of inflation, the CBO just said is Democrats, whatever he wants to say. People know that he is the president. He came in Democrats, whatever he wants to say. People know that he is the president. He came in.
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2: And Jeannie Shanzano, our Democratic analysts and visiting fellow at Harvard Kennedy School's Ash Sent. Jeannie, tell me what's going on here. Do you think they hung out backstage or are they sharing ideas?
0: The station you're listening to is experiencing technical difficulties. We apologize for the inconvenience. Your program will return in a few short moments. Please stand by.
1: A very unpopular war, which, speaking of inflation, the CBO just said is Democrats, whatever he wants to say. People know that he is the president. He came in.
0: The station you're listening to is experiencing technical difficulties. We apologize for the inconvenience. Your program will return in a few short moments. Please stand by.
2: And Jeannie Shanzano, our Democratic analysts and visiting fellow at Harvard Kennedy School's Ash Sent. Jeannie, tell me what's going on here. Do you think they hung out backstage or are they sharing ideas?
0: The station you're listening to is experiencing technical difficulties. We apologize for the inconvenience. Your program will return in a few short moments. Please stand by.
1: A very unpopular war, which, speaking of inflation, the CBO just said is Democrats, whatever he wants to say. People know that he is the president. He came in Democrats, whatever he wants to say. People know that he is the president. He came in.
0: The station you're listening to is experiencing technical difficulties. We apologize for the inconvenience. Your program will return in a few short moments. Please stand by.
1: Rather unpopular this war is on the ground. And the way that Americans are feeling this is, of course, the loss of life. And of course, you know, the 18 servicemen and the women and the others who are then there for months. But most importantly, it's been economic. And it was Donald Trump who made this case when he said we have to sign this MOU. It was because he didn't want to be Herbert Hoover. And yet here we are. So I'm not sure how he messages to make this war popular. He has not spent any time trying to make the war popular. And just hearing today that the speaker is now sending members home, not in my mind, at least, because he wants them to get back on the campaign trail, although I'm sure he does, but because he doesn't want an impeachment vote on Pete Hegseth, the defense secretary who many are blaming for this very unpopular war, in addition to the president. I think that all of that just speaks

0: volumes to how difficult this is going to be for the White House going forward and Republicans on the trail.
1: Yeah, that privilege impeachment resolution that Thomas Massie surprised with on the floor yesterday would have ripened on Thursday, Rick, which may factor into the altered calculator in the House here. Can you just speak to the optics of we're talking about an unpopular war, all of these affordability challenges Americans are finding themselves faced with, and then the people you've elected to represent you in Congress go home early and won't be even trying to do anything legislatively until after the votes are counted in November? How does that play?
2: You know, I don't think Congress sitting in Washington and doing nothing is particularly attractive to voters. In fact, voters like their members back in their district because they can get their hands on them. I mean, a lot of angry voters who would love to attend a town hall right now. And so I think most voters would actually see it as a positive that their members are coming home so that they can make sure they know how they feel as the campaign really gets into a steepest curve. And remember, too, we're entering the fall and winter. Election day is in November. And one of the things we don't talk about enough right now is the cost of fuel oil. And when that starts to get put in people's tanks and it's 50% more than they had a year ago, you're really going to see a spike in anger about these fuel costs.
3: Yep, that's for sure. It's going to be a big deal for those living in New England and Northeast that rely on heating oil instead of natural gas. So stay tuned for that story. Rick Davis and Jeannie Shanzano, great analysis as always. Our Bloomberg Politics contributors, thank you both on this Fed Day. We're going to have insights coming up from a former senior economic advisor to President Trump, no stranger to our airwaves. Stephen Moore will be with us coming up for his take on the Fed as we count down to special coverage only 10 minutes from now on Bloomberg TV and radio. Let's set the baseline first. Charlie Pellett has his read on the markets live from World Headquarters in New York. Charlie, how are we doing?
4: Hi, thank you very much, Joe. Matthew, looking at a mixed market. Dow, lower, S&P, NASDAQ, NASDAQ 100 index, all advancing right now. We are counting it down to the Fed decision. Just under 40 minutes to go until the decision drops. Of course, we will have the news conference for you from Kevin Warsh, the Fed chair, 2:30 p.m. Wall Street time. Rick mentioned fuel costs. Let's begin there with West Texas Intermediate crude now tumbling by 2.9%, 102.72 a barrel. Barrel of Brent crude, 105.97. Brent today lower by 2.6%. This is Saudi Arabia seeking to return about half the capacity of its cross-country oil pipeline within days after the link was halted following drone attacks. Stocks for the most part higher, with the S&P up 0.3% right now in a holding pattern ahead of the Fed decision. The Dow, little change, down under 0.1%, just about flat on the day, down by 6 points now. NASDAQ up 171, up by about 0.7%. The NASDAQ 100 index also up by about 0.7%. The 10-year, 4.95%. The 2-year ahead of the Fed decision, 4.61%. The 30-year right now at 5.33%. Gold at $43.43 the ounce, up 1.2%. A retreat for crude, as we mentioned, down 3% on WTI, 102.62 a barrel. Let's talk about trucking stocks as an economic indicator amid higher diesel prices. J.B. Hunt Transport Services shares plunging. They're leading other truckers lower after the company warned that higher costs for diesel and recruiting truckers will hurt its earnings. They're based in Lowell, Arkansas. Shares of J.B. Hunt down now by 13.5%. Among some of the other trucking names here, we do have shares of Knight Swift Transportation down almost 5%, Old Dominion Freight Lines down 3.2%, and a Werner Enterprises, they're based in Omaha, down now by 3.9%. Fed Wednesday, stocks little change now with the S&P up 0.3%. Your 10-year, 4.95%. We got you covered on Fed Day. Joe Matthew, Kaylee Lines, that is a Bloomberg Business Flash.
1: All right, Charlie Pellett, Fed Day indeed. Thank you so much. And we are getting closer, just about 38 minutes until that decision, which, if you look at where the markets are pricing, is likely to be a 25 basis point hike. The market sees about 95% probability coming into this decision that that is indeed what the FOMC will be deciding, flying in the face, perhaps, of the wishes of the occupant of the Oval Office. As President Trump has made it clear repeatedly, he would like to see lower interest rates, and not even just lower rates, the lowest rates in the world. Just listen to this from a few weeks ago.
5: Now, when we announce good numbers, which we're doing all the time, they keep driving the interest rates up because they're so afraid of inflation. And they shouldn't be. They should allow

0: interest rates to go down. When you announce good numbers, you shouldn't drive them up. They keep thinking that we'll drive them up to stop inflation, because success in growth does not cause inflation. Other things cause inflation.
1: I already wish we had more time with Stephen Moore. He's the chairman, co-founder, Unleash Prosperity. Of course, President Trump's former senior economic advisor. It's great to have you back with us. Happy
2: Fed
1: Day.
2: Good to be with you here in the studio.
1: In the studio, yeah. Yes, in the flesh. And I'm wondering your thoughts on that. If you want to weigh in on this, the sort of psychology and the way he's looking at this as a former real estate man who's seeking a loan and
2: exactly.
1: thinks he should have a lower interest rate, I get that. But there's so much more to talk about today with the moment that we're in. It was Peter Navarro who told us, remember, Kaylee, the last thing you do in an energy shock is raise interest rates. That will not bring energy prices lower. It will simply make everything else more expensive. Is the consumer worse off after a hike?
2: Right. It's a tough one. By the way, I don't think it's a 95% chance. I think it's I'd put the odds at 70%, because the Fed may stand pat. And I think there's a shot at that.
1: Really?
2: And if I were on the Federal Reserve Board, as you may recall, I was nominated by Trump to be on the Federal Reserve Board. I didn't make it through that process. But if I were on the Federal Reserve Board, I'd have a tough time with this decision because I could make the case for standing pat or, you know, raising rates a quarter point. A couple things. One is, you know, Kevin is new to the game.
1: Yeah.
2: I mean, he's been at the Fed a long time, but as chairman, I think it's important for him to establish his inflation fighting bona fides.
1: Okay.
2: And one way you do that is by raising a quarter percentage point right now. Look, we've got consumer prices running at 3.5%, and the Fed target is 2%. I believe they should be shooting for 1 or 0, given how much inflation we've had.
1: Mm.
2: So that's the reason why the rates might have to go up. But if I may, Trump makes a really interesting point about what is the safest investment in the world other than gold. It's a U.S. Treasury bond, right?
1: Yeah.
2: So why is it that, you know, if these were properly risk adjusted, we would have the lowest interest rate. So it doesn't make any sense that the interest rate on the Japanese yen is lower than the price on American debt.
3: Well, if you ask any of the ratings agencies, all of whom who have lowered their ratings
2: that's crazy.
3: On U.S. Treasury, but
2: I mean,
3: they have,
2: lunatic.
3: And in part, it's due to the fiscal trajectory
2: the United States government
3: that is
2: will never,
3: showing
2: never,
3: no
2: never,
3: signs
2: never default on its debt, period, end of argument, hard stop. And so, you know, I don't give a crap what the rating agencies say. These are the same rating agencies that said, you know, Fannie Mae and Freddie Mac were
3: but
2: fine.
3: But it's not even just about risk of default, arguably. Yeah. It's about the relative attractiveness proposition, right?
2: Yeah.
3: When you have tons of companies
2: that's true.
3: Blowing up
2: good
3: their
2: point.
3: CapEx, coming to markets, there is a serious competition for
2: that's
3: capital
2: true.
3: Going
2: that,
3: on.
2: Well, that's
3: and,
2: a good point.
3: And so you may
2: fair point.
3: Demand higher yields of the government, right? So this is the challenge. This is what we're seeing.
2: Yeah, but
3: at
2: that
3: the
2: doesn't
3: end.
2: Explain. I mean, there is a demand for capital. You're quite right.
3: Yeah.
2: But that doesn't explain why, you know, like European countries have a lower interest rate on their debt than we do. And I'm not even sure what the explanation is, but it doesn't make a lot of sense to me. Look, Trump, as you just said, he's a real estate agent guy. I've always talked to him a lot. He says, you know, I love low interest rates. But here's the other thing that your viewers have to understand. If you look at some of the rate cuts that happened under Biden, what happened to the 30-year mortgage? It went up.
3: Mm-hmm.
2: It didn't go down.
3: 6.97%.
2: And that's because so there's this mystique about the Fed that they control the long-term rates. They don't.
1: Mm-hmm.
2: All the Fed controls is that overnight rate. So
1: well,
2: my
1: that's
2: point
1: why
2: is,
1: some think that we might see a relief move today, that actually the market has worked itself up into this froth and that a hike will actually bring rates lower.
2: It may.
1: At least on the long end. Is
2: you
1: that
2: going
1: to happen today?
2: Why is that?
1: Because what
2: is the most, I mean, again, this is kind of Economics 100, but
1: yeah.
2: a lot of people on Wall Street don't get this. What is the most important factor that drives the long-term interest rate? It's inflationary expectations.
1: Uh-huh.
2: So by raising rates on the short end, they're telling the market we're going to control inflation
1: right.
2: in the future. In the future, it's very simple.
1: He has to hike today.
2: So, well, again, I don't know. I mean, it's a hard one because there's... I view the U.S. economy as amazingly positive, except for one factor, the oil price.
1: Yeah. Mm-hmm.
2: I mean, if we got the oil price down to $70 a barrel,
1: yep.
2: now, Lord knows when that's going to happen.
1: Right.
2: I mean, we'd see incredible growth in the U.S. economy. So that's the frustration.
1: Hmm.
3: Well, and as we're considering what might be powering some of that economic strength, getting back to the CapEx and the AI boom, the president has made the case repeatedly just in recent days as there's talk of, you know, pacing it, slowing it down, that no, you need this unless you want to be backwards and poor. Yes. This is the engine, right? How much of the economy is reliant on this technology and its continued advancements and continued investments into it?
2: It's a huge factor, but on the AI side, it's the investment on the side of the, just the real economy. Mm. You know, for example, I mentioned we have a construction boom going on. You know why? What are we building?
3: Data centers.
2: Data centers, exactly. I mean, I was just out in Downe County, Virginia, outside of Dulles Airport. I don't know if you guys, have you guys ever been to a data center? They're amazing. Yeah. I mean, and, you know, I'd never been. It's right outside of Dulles Airport.
4: It's the third rail of politics.
2: Yeah, well, you know what? That's what I don't understand, because I never saw so many construction workers.
4: Yeah.
2: You know, these are the most technologically incredible factories I've ever seen. So we have to get to your point. The United States has to lead the way on AI, and we're in a Indy 500 race against China.
4: If it's a hike today, is it the start of a cycle?
2: Hopefully it's the end of a cycle. Hopefully we get inflation down, and then the Fed can start lowering rates like Trump wants.
4: Start lowering, so it's a one hike, and then you start
2: cutting. I'm saying it's just dependent on what happens. What did I say? Mm. It's the oil price.
4: Right.
2: You give me an $80 oil price, rates are coming down.
4: Mm-hmm.
2: If you're telling me we're going to be at $110 a barrel on oil,
3: you're
2: not going to be lowering rates.
3: Well, and understanding that the Fed can do very little about energy prices, to your point.
2: They can't
3: do anything. If it's persistently diesel prices that are higher, though, it becomes not just about energy, right? Yeah. If that's what's fueling the entire economy and the way things move, that could spiral into inflation in other areas.
2: Look, there's no question about it. When you have a high oil and diesel price, that, you know, energy is the master resource. Everything we have, food, transportation, manufacturing, construction, is all dependent on energy. Mm-hmm. So, of course, when the energy price goes up, everything else goes up. Although, what's interesting, if you looked at the CPI report that came out last week, one thing that cheered me about that was the fact that even though the oil price, I mean, like gas prices were up like 16% to 20% and electricity prices were up, but non-energy prices were, you know, sort of the core, were lower, so that was good news that you haven't seen it completely filter into higher prices for everything except groceries.
4: So when's the recession?
2: Sorry?
4: When's the recession?
2: Never. No.
4: I
2: don't see a recession in the forecast. I'm bullish, quite frankly. I mean, I think U.S. is leading the way in so many areas. A lot of it depends on the question you asked me about. Mm. What's the future of AI? Are we going to slow it down?
4: Yep.
2: You know, some in Congress.
4: Is that the difference between growth and a recession? If this AI race came to a stop, if we paused it?
2: Let me make one last point to y'all.
4: I only have 30 seconds.
2: I think I
4: said 30 seconds.
2: Here's the point. AI is already massively improving productivity in corporate America. What happens when productivity goes up? Prices come down. Mm-hmm. So AI is a nice way to combat inflation. Right. Okay?
3: We'll leave it there. Stephen Moore, chair and co-founder of Unleashed Trading.
5: Now, the Fed decides.
6: It's the Fed's job to deliver stable prices.
7: Will they raise rates as expected?
8: Or will they stay on hold?
9: What's the perception like for the bulk of the committee now?
10: It seems like the market is pointing the Fed toward a rate hike.
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16: Live on TV and radio for our audience worldwide, counting down to another Fed decision, 27 minutes away, this time looking for a rate hike, very well priced, looking for 25 basis points in about 30 minutes time from this Fed chair, Kevin Warsh, under pressure from this market and perhaps, possibly, even under pressure from other members of this committee.
18: Ultimately, the real question is, will there be dissents? What direction will those dissents be in? And what do the Statement of Economic Projections show, considering the fact that the highest dot that we had at the last SEP in June came in below where the two-year yield is for the next 2 years.
12: Dustin Hoffman in the movie The Hook was wearing a coat just like yours. He was playing Hook, okay? And here's what he said, and it was a British accent, John. Bad form.
19: bad form. It's going to be bad form today to dissent. How can you dissent, John, with this chairman knowing 1600 Pennsylvania Avenue is watching the Fed decide?
16: Depends what kind of dissent we get. This time around, it might be a dovish dissent. That's the interesting twist here. Last time around, it was a hawkish dissent. Are there some committee members, including the likes of Governor Waller, that are willing to say, you know what, I think there are some signs, very small, I can't see them, signs of disinflation, that we should give that disinflation a chance from here?
18: We've already heard that, right? Give disinflation a chance from the likes of Chris Waller. Will we hear it potentially from Mickey Bowman? That's some speculation that we've heard, as well as John Williams. I mean, he had a similar tone. Remember, the last time the unanimous, they 6-3 voted to keep rates where they were. What exactly is the decision? 9-3, excuse me, it's not the Supreme
19: Jackson
18: Court.
19: Hole. The real message here is it's changed radically from Jackson.
16: It's changed over the last several months, TK. For a lot of people we've spoken to collectively on TV and radio over the last month or so, it's not just about the data anymore, it's about credibility.
19: Yes.
16: And this is what's different about this Fed chair. When you go around saying things like inflation is a choice, you've invited the credibility question, and you're almost forced to act. And for many people, that's what this afternoon is all about.
18: Ultimately, at Jackson Hole, Kevin Warsh came out with specific prescriptions for what he was looking for. He was talking about the broadening out and the inflationary inputs. There has not been progress on that measure, and that is the reason why. Right now, there is more than a 90% chance baked in of a Fed rate hike.
16: So we get you some price action. Equities this afternoon, positive by about a third of 1% on the S&P. Since this Fed last met, this market's higher, this stock market's higher, this bond market's lower. Yields at the front end of the curve are higher by more than 30 basis points over that period. 461 this afternoon. Coming in some 5 basis points. But Bramo, it's that spread between the 2-year and the policy rate of around 90 to 100 basis points. That's a big spread. The bar for this Fed to meet today is actually quite difficult. How do you validate all that tightening that's already priced in to this market?
18: Ultimately, that's why people are going to be looking at the statement of economic projections and whether there is a changed tone in terms of forward guidance. But ultimately, I don't know the answer, but I know some people who have some thoughts, including coming up shortly, JP Morgan's Bob Michael, SocGen's Subhadra Rajappa also joining us. They'll be taking us up to that Fed rate decision at 2 p.m. Eastern. Then immediately after that, we get reaction from former Fed Vice Chair Rich Clarida, Diane Swank of KPMG, and Deutsche Bank's Matthew Lazzetti. And finally, breaking down Chair Warsh's news conference with Stephanie Roth of Wolfe Research and BlackRock's Jeff Rosenberg. And I'm sure we'll get some words from the White House as well that
16: we'll
18: parse
16: through.
18: And so that will also
16: be... We've got social media loaded up, ready to go, right?
18: Truth Social is registered and loaded.
16: Bob Michael of JP Morgan Asset Management kicking off the program with us this afternoon. He joins us on tour in London. Bob, welcome to the program. Let's just start with base case expectations for 24 minutes time. What are you and your team looking for?
20: Well, this could be and should be a very clean meeting. The door is wide open, set by the markets, for the Fed to come in and adjust rates, hiking 25 basis points. I don't see why they wouldn't do that. Nothing's happened since the last meeting that would discourage them. If I think about what the vote should be, I know we can talk about dissents. We're expecting 12-0 in favor of a rate hike. I think Lisa's right. You've got to look at the dot plot. You've got to see how hawkish the most hawkish dot is. Is it 2 rate hikes? And how many voters are clustered around 2 rate hikes? I think also important is in the dot plot, we'll get the 2029 projections for the first time.
18: What's your expectation, Bob, of how much things have changed? I was looking at the peak dot at the June meeting, and it came in at 4.375. We're already well beyond that when it comes to the 2-year. How much have the FOMC members been on board with the move that we've seen in the 2-year?
20: I think they've probably been a little taken back by the speed at with which rates have moved higher. I think it's emphasized the loss of control the market feels the Fed has right now. Hopefully that changed in about 23 minutes time and they reassert that they're in control of this. We've all looked at real yields, how they've expanded, and that calls into question policymakers. So I think it's time to set the record straight. As I said, this should be a pretty straightforward, clean meeting.
19: Bob Michael, end of the summer, we celebrate the U.S. Open in tennis, J.P. Morgan's commitment there as well. And you got that wonderful gimmick when the ball's right in the line, you do the chase close call. What's the chase close call between you and Michael Feroli on what will happen in the press conference? The nuance there, the language of getting out 1, 2, 3, 4 meetings out.
20: hasn't moved toward their target with sufficient speed. And they will wait to see what incoming data looks like. And they haven't predetermined what the course of future policy should be. So I think they could say that. It's also quite possible that the dots

0: we see today are the last dots that we ever get. Certainly, by the time December rolls around, they should start getting the task force feedback. That would be a good opportunity to just get rid of them saying, this is the ultimate in forward rate guidance, which I'm not doing.
1: So, John, what I hear there from Mr. Michael, are we still data dependent? I think we are.
2: To some extent, but I think a lot of this has already passed us by. We've been data dependent for 65 plus months, at least supposedly, Bramo. We've been above target for 65 plus months of this committee. It's a key ingredient for this rate hike later on in 20 minutes' time. If we don't get one, it would be an absolute shocker, by the way. But it's not just about the data. It's not just about the price of oil. It's the loss of patience. And you can hear it in the communication from select officials on this committee. They have lost patience with being above target for 5 years plus.
3: Especially because the inflationary data have been coming in above and moving in the wrong direction. It's not as though it's really still disinflation. A key question, and Bob raised this issue of, do we get another dot plot? Do you think that Fed Chair Kevin Warsh thinks it's a good idea to remove any kind of reaction function or any kind of guidance, given the extra premium at the long end of the yield curve? Ultimately, what is the takeaway from the July 29th press conference that a lot of people are saying needed to be cleaned up?
2: Bob, the relationship between the front end and the long end, what's that relationship like going into this decision, this news conference? What influence does Fed policy have on what develops further out along the curve?
0: Well, from our perspective, the market has gone an awful long way. The front end is pricing in approximately 4 rate hikes, and then the long end is pricing in a level of steepness to the front end that you would expect if you get 7,500 basis point of rate hike. So it looked awfully bearish to us. I think we've reached the point of maximum pain. And to be honest, this morning in London, we were in buying.
3: You were buying what denomination?
0: Treasury Secretary Bessent has done his best to stabilize the long end. He's got the firepower to do more if he wants to. The long end just got too cheap and too unanchored. It's starting to stabilize. This is the first ingredient. The second ingredient, of course, is you need some stabilization in the Middle East. With the midterms now weeks away and campaigning in earnest, that looks like that could be the next domino to fall. So the market reached our levels on nominal and real yields. That's simply too cheap for where we are today, and it's a good buying opportunity.
2: Bob Michael giving us a ton to chew on for the rest of this program. Bob Michael at JP Morgan Asset Management is going to be sticking with us, buying the long end, not just the US, Japan, Australia, thinking about a top in this yield story.
3: How much is that predicated on this global rate hiking cycle that many people are expecting, that is going to engineer a top in long-term bond yields? In other words, how much does that indicate that there's going to be a slowing in economic activity as a result of the global rate hiking
1: cycle? Off the press conference, I'm more focused on that than the statement. Do we get a seismic bond move, or do we get almost an elastic move of price up, yield down?
2: Jamie Dimon's loving.
1: Do we get a seismic bond move, or do we get almost an elastic move of price up, yield down?
2: Jamie Dimon's loving you this afternoon.
1: Giving a
2: nice little plug to the U.S. Open sponsorship.
1: Well, I did. I thought it was a close call. And, you know,
3: to engineer a top in long-term bond yields. In other words, how much does that indicate that there's going to be a slowing in economic activity as a result of the global rate hiking
1: cycle? Off the press conference, I'm more focused on that than the statement. Do we get a seismic bond move, or do we get almost an elastic move of price up, yield down?
2: Jamie Dimon's loving you this afternoon.
1: Giving a
2: nice little plug to the U.S. Open sponsorship.
1: Well, I did. I thought it was a close call, and, you know, it was good.
2: Enjoyed the tennis this year?
1: I got to work another 3 years just to pay for it. You know, the girl from the Philippines.
2: Nice that prices came in a little bit towards the end of the tournament.
1: Yeah.
2: Making some moves. Live from New York City this afternoon. Good afternoon. Up next, more from Bob Michael, plus the Badger Ajapa of SocGen. The decision, moments away.
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5: It's 1:43 on Wall Street. We do check markets all day long here at Bloomberg. I'm Charlie Pellett. We are 17 minutes away from the latest FOMC decision, a quarter point hike widely expected. David Merrickle is chief U.S. economist at Goldman Sachs.
6: The big controversy, I think, today is, will they signal additional hikes?

0: From Bob Michael plus the Badger Rajappa of Soc Gen. The decision moments away.
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2: It's 1:43 on Wall Street. We do check markets all day long here at Bloomberg. I'm Charlie Pellett. We are 17 minutes away from the latest FOMC decision, a quarter point hike widely expected. David Merrickle is chief U.S. economist at Goldman Sachs.
3: The big controversy, I think, today is will they signal additional hikes? And our best guess is no, that they won't. I would think that they would try to gently, subtly nudge them.
2: And Dan Barry, the founder of Threadneedle Ventures, says Kevin Warsh's news conference will be the big event for Wall Street.
4: If they hike today, he's going to have to articulate very clearly exactly which data pointed to why. He's going to have to articulate exactly why it's 25 or 50 basis points, right? Is it a one and done? Is it going to be a 25 hike and a wait and see? He's about to enter read the tea leaves territory.
2: Ann Barry of Threadneedle, interviewed on Bloomberg Open Interest. We find out for sure with Warsh's news conference, 2:30 p.m. Wall Street time. We'll have it for you live right here on Bloomberg. The Dow higher by 9 points now, a little changed, up under 0.1%. We've got the S&P up 19, gain there of 0.2%. NASDAQ Composite Index up 141, up 0.5. Your two-year, 4.60%. The 10-year, 4.94%, and the 30-year currently yielding 5.32%. The Fed decides. Our coverage continues. I'm Charlie Pellett. That is a Bloomberg Business Flash.
5: We're not in Kansas anymore. Rates are going to be higher for a while.
6: This is a tough spot for the Fed.
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10: There are some sound reasons to hike.
11: Hikes here makes a lot of sense to us.
12: The Fed is clearly in a hike position.
13: The Fed needs to deliver a 25 basis point rate hike.
14: Yes, the hike is going to happen. That probably is a given.
15: It'd be quite a surprise if they did not hike.
16: You're going to get a very, very cautious message, but he's not going to commit to anything.
17: The market is priced for an emerging Fed tightening cycle.
18: The market's pricing 2-for-1 rate hike.
19: I personally would expect them, if they do hike in September, to skip October and go again in December.
20: It's the cumulative effect of hikes that become the problem.
21: It's just premature to be worrying about a situation where we're over-tightening.
22: There's no good path here.
0: There is no good path here. This Fed chair stuck between a rock and a hard place. The Fed decision just around the corner is 15 minutes away. Your equity market story shaping up as follows this afternoon. Equities doing okay by 0.25%. Better than okay for the year so far. On the Nasdaq higher by 0.6. In the bond market, what a change we've seen in fixed income since this Fed last met on twos. Higher by more than 30 basis points. The two-year of almost 20%, Bramo. And crude. For many people in this market, oil is in the driving seat, reshaping rate hike expectations from central bank to central bank.
23: Now the key question is, how much do higher oil prices in a rate hiking cycle curtail some of the dynamism that have supported equities? You started to see a little bit of volatility come to fruition, but since July 29th, the S&P 500 is up 4.3%, the NASDAQ up 7.1%. Even though we have re-rated expectations for rate hikes, it has not killed the expectation of earnings coming through yet. When does that change?
24: At least that's the heart of the matter. That's the first thing I'll address with Vice Chairman Clarity here, is this dynamic between a killer nominal GDP. Just Chris Lowe today called it a warring economy with all of the inflation and shock tensions we have with an oil. And John, as you well know, it's diesel fuel as well. Europe flat on their back with those diesel prices.
0: Squeeze in the U.S. as well. Diesel, $6 a gallon, north of that now. That's a problem. I'm just pleased you two are on speaking terms still. Well, Captain Hook, called Bramo Captain Hook.
24: No, it's bad form. I don't know if Bob Michael's left. I hope he's still in London.
0: Bob's still with us.
24: But the answer is to dissent today is just rude.
23: Duly
24: it's
23: noted.
24: Bad form.
23: The crocodile's going to come out.
0: Yeah. Clock's ticking. 13 minutes away, that decision. You like that, yeah? Okay. So Badger Rajappa of Soc Gen joins us. We've got Bob Michael alongside us over at JP Morgan in London this afternoon. So Badger, welcome to the program. For you, for your team, again, expectations, baseline's 25. I can't find anyone that doesn't think we'll get 25. What are you looking for beyond just the first decision?
1: So we're expecting another hike at the December meeting and maybe the March meeting. I think the message that we want to convey

0: at SocGen is that the pace of hiking is going to be gradual. They're going to raise by 25 basis points, see how the market reacts, maybe pause in October ahead of the November midterm elections, and then hike again in December. And then we'll have to see how the market reacts. And then a March rate hike is a little bit more, data dependent at that point.
1: If we do hear a hawkish tone from the Fed as expressed through the dot plot, the statement of economic projections, are you with Bob Michael and backing up the truck and buying duration across the world in anticipation of a rate hiking cycle?
0: So I do agree with Bob. I think the front end has gotten a little bit ahead of itself, not just in the U.S., but globally. You're starting to see the markets start to price in a very aggressive path for policy. The long end, to me, is a little bit more volatile, and it's very much dependent on what's happening in the Middle East. And higher oil prices could, yet again, lead to higher yields in the long end. Again, it really depends on what happens with the dots. If the Fed suggests just one hike in the dots, or if Chair Warsh sounds a little bit dovish, I think you could see that long end sell off yet again. So it's really going to be very much dependent on the messaging we get from Chair Warsh at this meeting.
2: So, Badr, with all the skill sets of Société Générale, particularly in derivatives market, is there a big bet going into this meeting? Are people exposed here making a guess?
0: Not really. I think we're being very, very careful and deliberate. We're following the data very, very closely. If you look at the data, it's been extraordinarily strong. If anything, we've had a very stable labor market. Inflation seems to be rising higher. Real yields are pushing higher, and the trajectory for growth has been quite strong. The third quarter we're looking at perhaps above north of 3% in growth. So I don't see any reason for the Fed not to hike in an environment like this.
2: I've been remiss in not bringing this up. The 30-year real yield in the U.S. is over 3%. That's extremely rare. It's an unusual meeting just on inflation-adjusted yields.
3: You know, what's also unusual, TK, is to see the repricing, both the level and the pace that's happened, particularly over the last few weeks or so, to see equities positive over that period.
2: Yes.
3: We were talking about this morning on Bloomberg TV, on Bloomberg Surveillance, and I made the point that if I told you at the start of the year that we'd have a move of something like 80% on crude and that you'd have a repricing at the front end of something like 100 basis points, would you have guessed that equities would be up by double digits? But, Bramo, that's precisely what's happened. Since the war's kicked off, yields went higher, crude exploded, energy prices were up all around the world, and equities continued to perform nicely.
1: No one expected higher yields to incur some sort of recession or some sort of economic downturn. In fact, quite the opposite. You saw the fiscal stimulus coming from the hyperscalers, as you've talked about quite a bit, injecting trillions of dollars into the economy. And you had earnings that continued to come in gangbusters. A real question now is, are rates still rising for the right reason? Or are oil prices threatening some of the froth that you're seeing in certain areas?
2: I'm going to go to Yardeni with his pullback today somewhat in his great bull call here. And the answer is nominal GDP. Chris Lowe's roaring economy is off the chart. And Alicia Levine today made it very clear she's raising her earnings into next year.
3: The same reasons that you want bullish equities, you want bearish bonds. Nominal GDP has been super hot. Earnings have been explosive. Risk appetite has been buoyant. That's a reason to buy risk, buy stocks, and not buy bonds. To Lisa's point, what's changed more recently is that correlation between yields and oil. It feels like the last couple of weeks, particularly through September, the move in yield has been less about hot nominal GDP and fantastic risk appetite. It's been much more about the move in crude. And the year so far, Tom, and this is an important way to think about things, I think, it's helped me at least, we've had a shock through energy. We've had a shock through rates off the back of that. We have not had a growth scare. We've managed to avoid the growth scare so far. It's the demand destruction that's just lingering out there, Bramo. You hope we avoid it, but the higher you see energy prices, you mentioned diesel, $6 gasoline in this country, that would be a major problem. We've already got $6 diesel per gallon. Lisa, those things add up, and at some point, growth starts to give way.
1: What's the way to get 2% inflation, given all of the supply-side shocks, if there truly is impatience and a commitment to get back down there? And Thomas Honegg, former Fed president, on our show this morning came on and said, really, it may ultimately take engineering some sort of downturn. Maybe that's an argument to buy long bonds, but that's a pretty worrisome feature.
2: Bob Michael with us still in London at Queen Victoria Street. Bob, I want to talk about Michael Feroli's lift in GDP right now. Do you have off JP Morgan Economics a continued optimism about real GDP into the end of the year?
4: Yeah, they do. And looking out through the end of next year, they're at about 2.1%. I think it makes it very hard for the Fed to be dovish or for us to take them seriously if they are dovish. You don't need to look any further than today's retail sales data. It was really strong and pretty much across the board. And it was not only in gasoline purchases, but it was in restaurants and bars. So I hear what everyone's saying about the high cost to fill up your gas tank, particularly if you've got diesel, it costs even more, and the K-shape, but it's not being reflected in the data right now.
1: Bob, is an argument to buy long-term bonds an argument that this incredible growth backdrop is going to slow, or is it just on absolute levels it looks fair value?
4: It's gone a long way. I think when you look at the 110 basis point move on the 10-year and then over 125 basis points on the 30-year from the March low, that's a long way over a six-month period. And you've shifted a lot of expectations from being a bit bullish and dovish on what the Fed was going to do to extremely hawkish, to the point, as you started the show by saying, it's difficult now to out-hawk the market. And it was tough to find anyone who liked the long end of the yield curve other than us this morning and Treasury Secretary Bessent. I think it's priced in a lot. I don't know how we lose. I think the Fed will reestablish its credibility as the other central banks are doing. They're going to raise rates. That'll help to stabilize the long end. If we're wrong and it's just too much and energy prices stay high and that slows down the economy further, then guess what? Then we'll price in one more, maybe no more Fed hikes, and yields will come down anyway.
3: Bob, can we ask, you've been super transparent, the buying that you conducted this morning with the team in London, what was funding that? Was that coming out of credit? Was that coming out of short-term sovereigns? How were you funding that?
4: Do you know what? We sat on our hands for the last two quarters and resisted every temptation and urge to step in and buy. So we had a lot of cash to put into this market, as does, I think, pretty much everyone.
3: Did you deploy that equally into sovereigns, developed market debt, and credit too? I'm trying to work out what the approach to credit is at the moment as well, Bob.
4: We like credit. We've always had a substantial overweight to credit. We agree with Feroli. There's no recession on the horizon. The fundamental credit picture had changed quite a bit with the advent of private credit. So we've been all in for a while. We've liked local emerging market debt. This was more about looking at where we were underweight developed market sovereigns, particularly in the long end, and deciding they've reached our nominal levels, they've reached our real levels. Let's cover those shorts.
2: So, Badra, let me go to you on the statement. We talked to Mr. Michael about it earlier. What's a single sentence in the statement that can have clarity about one and done, or one, or two, or three? What is SocGen looking for?
0: We're not really expecting much by way of changes in the statement. I think they've really pared back the paragraph. We're not really expecting much by way of changes in the statement. I think they've really pared back the paragraphs. It's a very short and terse statement. I'd be looking more towards the dots as well as the summary of economic projections, how they change the messaging there, and the committee as a whole, what their thought process is around what they think for policy to get guidance. And again, we're not expecting much by way of forward guidance from Chair Powell at the post-meeting press conference. So our emphasis is going to be on the summary of economic projections.
1: Subhadra, do you expect there to be a very different tone from Fed Chair Kevin Warsh? Did he, I don't want to say learn his lesson, but how did he grow from July 29th? And John is laughing at me. But I mean, clearly there was a cleanup act. I just wonder how different the tone will be today.
0: I thought his messaging at the Jackson Hole conference was very, very clear. He was very deliberate in letting us know that he's very committed to the inflation target. So to me, I feel like he's going to keep that messaging. I think he's definitely changed the way he approaches communication. So clarity and brevity is going to be key for us. But I don't see the committee really changing very much. I mean, broadly speaking, I think the committee is on board with a hike at this meeting. They're not going to pre-commit to a hike either in October or December. But I'd be looking to see how he characterizes the inflationary outlook, given the fact that we've seen a lot of AI-related investment that's pushing up the services side inflation.
3: I laughed because you described a school child being reprimanded after poor performance.
1: I know.
3: In his exams.
1: It was kind of condescending. And
3: only a little bit.
1: I apologize for that. At the same time, he did have a cleanup act. And typically, new Fed chairs tend to have a couple kerfuffles at the beginning. And possibly this was a kerfuffle.
3: Without a doubt. Sabandra, thank you. Appreciate it. As always, Sabandra Zhappa, Bob Michael, two of the very best on fixed income going into this decision. About a minute away, by the way. If there were mistakes made, he acknowledged them. Not once, but twice, through words of sources around the Fed chair in an FT article and through his own approach in Jackson Hole. And what they ultimately acknowledged is that he confused the long-term reform objectives with the near-term policy decision and left people tremendously confused about the approach to the balance sheet, the approach to interest rate, how to measure inflation, all those things. I'd expect a very different approach to this news conference in 31 minutes' time.
1: The statement was very short. I went over and reread it this morning. And the idea of, you know, do we get that same kind of clarity without a rate hike? I mean, you have to have some sort of action to back up those words if you really are serious about it.
3: It's five paragraphs long.
1: I know. So
3: what can you expect to get out of the statement? It's five paragraphs long. You're looking for the decision at the top and the dissent at the bottom, right? And not much in between.
1: Do you think it's going to be longer this time?
3: I'm not going to bother even taking bets because we'll get the results in just a moment. We're 20 seconds away. We get a decision, a statement, and you get some forecasts. We'll break that all down for you. 30 minutes later, we'll have a news conference with the man himself. The scores into it look like this. Equities this afternoon, positive by a third of 1% on the S&P, on the Nasdaq up by 0.8. In the bond market, yields falling, bonds advancing. Live down in Washington, D.C. from the nation's capital is Mike McKee.
5: It is a rate increase, the first of a cycle, a unanimous decision to raise their benchmark rate a quarter point to 3.75 to 4%. 16 members of the committee anticipate another increase this year. Only two would hold here. Kevin Warsh, the chairman, does not submit a dot. Eight, almost half, see another rate increase next year, while six call for no change. Four see rate cuts in 2027. One of them calls for rates to fall to 3.25%. Almost as significant, they raised their long-run view, essentially the neutral rate, to 3.2% from 3.1% in June. The members see faster growth this year and next, 2.3% and 2.4%, up a tenth each from their June forecasts. And the economic activity, the statement says, is expanding at a solid pace. Unemployment is forecast to remain at 4.1% this year and hold at that level through 2029. Job gains, the statement says, have kept pace with the workforce, and the unemployment rate has changed little. Inflation, though, according to the statement, remains elevated. The median outlook is seen higher this year. PCE headline at 3.7%, up from 3.6% in June. Next year, it falls to 2.3%. Achieving the 2% target gets pushed out, as usual, 2 years to 2029 now. Core PCE will be 3.4% at the end of 2026, up a tenth. Next year, it's 2.5%, unchanged. The statement concludes, today's policy action will support a timelier return to the committee's 2% goal. The committee will deliver price stability.
3: Mike McKee, thank you, sir.
5: Up a tenth. Next year, it's 2.5%, unchanged. The statement concludes, today's policy action will support a timelier return to the committee's 2% goal. The committee will deliver price stability.
3: Mike McKee, thank you, sir. You stay close. Let's go through the price action. Bonds advancing into the decision. We give only just a little bit of that up. Yields are lower by 2 basis points at the front end. Of course, breaching 5%, a number, a level we hadn't seen going all the way back to 2007, at least earlier this week. In the equity market this afternoon, on the S&P 500, on the NASDAQ, on small caps, the Russell, we still advance. We're still just about positive, though. We're off session highs, up by 0.2% on the S&P. The question for the chairman in this news conference, was this a one-off tweak? Is it high for longer? Or higher for longer? Is it the start of something more than just 25?
1: The word that I think is going to be analyzed and overanalyzed will be timelier, a timelier return to 2% inflation. The median forecast in the Statement of Economic Projections, granted it did not include Fed Chair Kevin Warsh, includes an additional 25 basis point hike this year. And as Mike was saying, a longer term, higher long-term neutral rate. All of this speaks to the idea that this is part of a cycle, this is not a one-off, and that this is a Fed that has run out of patience. The unanimous decision, Bob Michael nailed that, was a big tell given how many people got on board, including the Fed chair himself.
2: I'm absolutely fascinated by the labor call, which I know is off the radar by right now, but they don't look for any change in the labor economy. It seems to me they're looking at output to be good and not problematic. This is all going to get solved gloriously by inflation coming down, and output will be fine, says who? And that's, to me, the huge mystery here.
3: Neil Dutta of RenMac, the first to respond in my inbox, reads as follows. The Fed is not done. The odds are they are underestimating just how much work they need to do. That also explains the gap between the policy rate even now this afternoon and where the two-year is currently, because the two-year is materially higher than the policy rate.
1: Ultimately, do they close the gap of 100 basis points, and what direction will that gap be? If the Fed is further behind the curve than they realize, then is the goal here, given the timelier return to 2% inflation, is the goal here to get there more quickly and to take out some of the dynamism that we have seen in, frankly, capital markets, as well as just overall growth?
2: With Vice Chairman Clarida coming on, his colleague Ned Phelps, late Ned Phelps of Columbia, that's his favorite word, dynamism. I don't hear anything within the comments of Mike McKee where there's any planning for a slowdown in the American economy right now, with half of America basically flat on their back from whatever reason.
3: Don't see much of that in the forecast. Mike McKee is still standing by before he runs into that news conference. Mike, what would you point to in the forecast, the projection materials that might set the tone for the news conference in 25 minutes' time?
5: Well, one of the interesting things is they say that this move will result in a timelier move to the 2% target, and yet they push the 2% target out another 2 years, as they almost always do with these summaries of economic projections, to 2029. So I'm not sure what timelier means in this case. They also do acknowledge that inflation is higher, and I think the move up in the long-run neutral rate is important because they've been talking about that as a possibility because of AI and the spending on AI, and that could mean that we're in a higher for longer kind of environment, a new regime, as it were, for interest rates. And we've seen that in real rates, echoing the idea that the neutral rate is higher.
3: Mike, thank you, sir. Looking forward to your question in the news conference a little bit later on this afternoon, that news conference at 2:30 Eastern Time. Just a bit on what Mike was talking about, the projections for, let's say, core PCE. Let's take core PCE. That's a 3.4 for 26 compared to the June projection of 3.3. For next year, 2.5. The June projection was 2.5. For the year after, Bramo, 2.2. The June projection was 2.1. It is an important question. You're saying one thing about a timely return to target, and then you look at the forecast, and it's not really there, is it?
1: Yeah, how much are other people on board with this, number one? And is it timelier as compared to what? As compared to how much more you see inflation potentially accelerating, considering that it's moving in the wrong direction? I also think they still see unemployment declining in terms of the unemployment rate over this period of time. So economic growth, clearly not part of the equation, not a problem to hold them back from additional rate hikes. Again, I am curious how unified this FOMC committee really is, given some of the rhetoric we've heard. So bring in the speeches that we're going to be hearing over the next couple of weeks.
2: I think, you know, you look at the unanimous decision, and maybe that to me is the headline here, is they listen to Bramo. It was bad form.
3: They listen to you.
2: Don't dissent.
3: Yeah.
2: You
3: stay out of trouble.
2: Don't dissent. Stay out of, that's the right phrase. Stay out of trouble.
3: Keep your head
2: get
3: down.
2: To the next meeting, and then keep your head down for the elections.
3: Let's talk to a man who's been there, done that. The former Fed Vice Chair, Rich Clarida, joins us now for more. Rich, welcome. Not a surprise to see 25 basis points. What would you point to that is the key development this afternoon?
6: Well, I think Mike McKee, as usual, did a great job. The timelier language is noteworthy, but again, the mission accomplished is pushed out 2 years. I think it is important that it was a unanimous decision. I think it's also relevant that you had 16 people, and I would also count 16 of the dots, and I would count Chairman Warsh. You had 17 folks indicating, I think, another rate. Hike later this year, which had been our call that this would not be one and done. And they give a very firm signal that they may not need to do more. I actually think the 3.4% on core PCE, which is what I think I heard Mike say, I think is a little lofty. I think we could come in below that, especially given some of the methodology revisions. Yeah, I think important that it was a unanimous decision and a clear, overwhelming majority of folks think they need to move at least once more, which is in line with what we think as well.
1: Rich, what do you think changed so much from the July meeting to today that caused a unanimous decision by all of the members, the voting members, to hike rates and potentially engage in a cycle, not just one and done?
6: Well, the history is, Lisa, is that we typically don't see one and done. And so I think that's relevant. You think about it. If we're missing our target by more than 100 basis points, what is 25 basis points on rates going to do for that? So I think there's a credibility. Got very specific communication guidance. Williams and Waller and others saying, look, we want to see progress. I think Williams put out their 0.2 per month on core. And since then, we haven't got 0.2 per month on core. Especially right. Given where I think we're going to end up with the core reading later this month. And so I think they wanted to see that progress. I think Chris Waller said give disinflation a chance, and they hadn't seen it. So I think especially after Jackson Hole, it was important to right. ratify that reaction function.
2: Richard Clarida, your acclaimed research on dynamic stochastic general equilibrium theory. The word stochastic is for shocks. I didn't hear any statement on shocks coming from Michael McKee, and yet they have to live with the shocks at present. Who's right, Waller or Warsh, on shocks and the importance of them forward?
6: Chris Waller and Chairman Warsh are understand and are focused on the shocks. In fact, I think that was one of the big questions that the chairman is wanting to try to answer. So I don't think the committee is disagreeing. I think it's more how persistent will these shocks be? Are we going to be talking about higher memory chip prices a year from now? Where will tariffs end up? The oil futures curve has been about how it may play out, but we could get on oil prices. And so I think it's not so much shocks or no shocks, it's how persistent are they going to be?
3: How much further will they go? Abramo, are they willing to go the final mile? Are they willing to go through the pain to get inflation back down to target? Had a message from a Bloomberg subscriber just moments ago, and that's the question they're asking. Is this Fed willing to go through the economic slump that might be required to get inflation back to target? Because so far, right now, inflation's been above target for quite a while.
1: Based on the fact that equities are up, I would say the answer to that right now is perceived to be no, that ultimately they will stop short of engineering a full-blown recession because of the reluctance to do so. And so that is why you're not seeing 4, 5, or even 6 rate hikes getting penciled in by anybody. That said, there is a lack of understanding of just how much inflationary pressure and how much growth there is in this economy. It has surprised analyst after economist, and at what point do we end up seeing that come through in the Fed having to go further than they thought?
3: Dan Swank of KPMG standing by to jump into the conversation as well. Dan, welcome to the program. We've got a hike. They're looking for another one. There's a market lean and a lean on the committee to go maybe even further than that, Dan. What are you expecting beyond just 25?
7: Well, one of the things that I think is really important is this is the beginning of a rate hiking cycle. They've signaled 2 already. That's important. And they don't want to get ahead of themselves because they're managing to the economic aggregates. We've got an economy that's resilient but not resonating with too many. And I think that's important as well. At the end of the day, though, their job is to derail inflation. And if we get into 2027 and we're still seeing stickiness, particularly in the service sector and the dispersion of prices, that's going to be a real issue for the Fed, and they'll have to go further. And then we'll have to see just how much they're willing to derail growth versus higher for longer in hope for a softer landing.
1: One thing that I thought was notable, Diane, is that in the statement, they do refer to geopolitical developments in passing. They say, well, uncertainty due to geopolitical developments has been ongoing. Domestic spending has been resilient, a nod almost to the retail sales that we got earlier today. How much are they not really going to address the oil price shock because of the strong economic data elsewhere? In other words, supply side shocks are fair game as long as they come with strength in other places.
7: Well, it really is. At the end of the day, we had the retail sales today, and they were stunningly strong and broad-based. Some of those retail sales reflect actually buying ahead of feared increases in tariffs in the vehicle sector, but they weren't all that. And that is, of course, the very behavior that the Fed is tasked to avert. So I really think it is a combination of demand and supply shocks right. that they're dealing with now. And they're acknowledging that with more than one rate hike in their forecast.
2: Diane Swank, your academics is Michigan, and Michigan has been fabulous in the study of inflation. What I hear is a some guess that we can bring down inflation and not bring down real GDP. Can we have that nirvana, or is that just naive?
7: I think it's more naive than nirvana, and I am worried. And I tell you, all the economists that I'm talking to on the industry level, all the industry economists that I talk to, they are worried about the cost pressures they see in the pipeline and that it will be much more sustained. And what will it take to really derail this inflation? So right now, this is a step in the right direction, but the debate within the economics community is starting to be not whether or not they have to raise again, but how many rate right. hikes do we need and how much do we need to suffer between here and price stability
2: Absolutely.
7: To get to price stability.
2: Perfectly said. John Farrow, it's as simple as this. Is that debate happening at the Fed, or are they walking on eggshells because of 1600 Pennsylvania Avenue?
3: Well, I think they're certainly having that debate. And the White House is having no influence over this conversation because they've just hiked rates by 25 basis points and signaled they're willing to go again. Dan, I just want to build on this conversation you're having because I think it's so, so important. Do you believe this labor market is tight enough to put up the wage growth that would support these higher prices? Do you believe the consumer price tolerance exists to pass on these higher prices? Do you think we're in that situation now?
7: In terms of the labor market right now, I'm seeing two labor markets at the same time. There's pockets of labor shortages where wages are starting to pick up. I was just talking to a bank CEO yesterday who said all his clients can't find workers at the entry level. These are not new college grads. These are entry level positions that once might have been filled by foreign born workers that are not being filled today. And that's putting upward pressure on wages there. On the higher level, we just saw some economic research that showed those professions that are most exposed to AI are seeing a slowdown in their wage gains. We're not seeing job losses per se from AI, but we are seeing a slowdown in wage gains in those sectors most exposed. And so you have this dichotomy that the Fed is trying to deal with. And the bottom line is, again, they can only deal with the economic aggregates. They can't deal with the inequalities and the unevenness of this expansion, which has gotten extremely concentrated in the AI build out as well.
1: We just got a message from Steve Chivarone of Federated Hermes, the chief investment officer there. And he had this comment that I think is really important, Diane. If Warsh characterizes this as a recalibration to higher neutral rate, reflecting higher nominal growth, he can land the plane. Do you think that we're going to get that much, Diane, or do you think that ultimately we're going to have another exercise in letting the actions speak for themselves?
7: Well, I think that we're probably going to have to go through many iterations on markets on this, and I think it's going to be hard for the Federal Reserve. I think the move up in the neutral rate, I expected that, but it's still too low. I actually think this is neutral what we're at right now, and that means we're way too accommodative at the moment. That's a very different perspective than what they just put out in the summary right. of economic projections.
2: Diane Swamp, a simple question. Will you miss the dots if they do away with the dots?
7: Would I care if they do away with the dots?
2: Would you miss the dots?
7: I actually, you know, the dots are they're the dots. They give us an inclination that they're in a rate hiking cycle. I think the verbiage in the statement itself basically gave us already that we're in a rate hiking cycle. If it's one, it's more than one. As I agree with Rich, we actually have two more additional rate hikes, and it could be more than that.
3: Swank, KPMG. Dan, thank you. Appreciate it. If you did not have the dots today, I think we'd have a slightly different conversation, because you wouldn't really know what was implied in the forecast at all. There wouldn't be any forecasts. We wouldn't be having that conversation about what comes next. We'd be pretty blind at the moment. And I'm not sure the Fed chair is going to give you much in this news conference either, based on recent performances at the presser.
1: Yeah, what we have is an imperfect measure of a cycle, not necessarily a one and done, which is incredibly rare. And that is ratifying market expectations. You're right. Without that, what would this Fed chair do, given the fact that he doesn't want to really give it to us verbally? At a certain point, though, you start to wonder whether the jury has come back with respect to a reaction function, not necessarily forward guidance, to say that when you don't tell people, they price in an extra premia to offset the chance of a Fed that moves less predictably than some people were expecting.
2: I look at the set of things that come into this mystery meeting we're having today, and I really didn't expect a Fed looking for nirvana. Of, yeah, we can do this. Inflation's going to come in, and there'll be almost a painless growth side, is what I see. And I did not hear from Diane Swank the idea that would be a successful outcome.
3: I certainly hope they can.
2: We hope to.
3: I think we've all got a bias here. It's a good economy, and yeah, I hope they can land that plane. The evidence of the last 5 years, though, Tom, is it's tremendously difficult to get inflation back to target with nominal GDP this hot and with the crude story in the mix, too. And this is the problem that many people will have with this hike this afternoon. This Federal Reserve can't print molecules. It can't print barrels of crude. It can't build refineries. It can't sign peace accords. There is nothing they can do about the situation in the Middle East. And I know we've been above target for a long time, before this war even started. But without this war, without this shock in energy prices, we wouldn't be having this conversation about hikes of the ECB. I don't think we'd be having this conversation about additional hikes of the Federal Reserve either.
2: I know you want to get to Matt Lozzetti here, but I think this is important. Dominic Constant with a brilliant research note from Mizuho. And he partitioned Waller and Warsh and said there's not enough discussion about shocks and what they mean for the economy. And of course, from an institution like this, we're not going to get a shock discussion today. I get that. That's fair game. But the idea here of how these shocks play out is far more important than the dialogue I'm hearing today.
3: I wanted to give the former Fed Vice Chair of the Federal Reserve just a final word on the conversation we're having. Rich Clarida is still standing by. Rich, thanks for your patience, sir. I know we had a technical problem on our end just moments ago. Rich, in your opinion, do you think we can get inflation back to target at this Federal Reserve without causing demand destruction in this economy?
6: I do. We saw an example of disinflation without a recession between 2022 and 2024 and 5. I think it can happen. I think, to be blunt, I do. We saw an example of disinflation without a recession between 2022 and 2024 and 5. I think it can happen. I think, to be blunt, I think the PCE price index is overstating underlying inflation in the economy. If you look at the labor market, if you look at the CPI, inflation's above target, but it's not as far above target as the PCE is showing. Some of that may get revised away in a couple of weeks. So, yes, I think it's possible. We've seen it before, and I think it's certainly something that can happen again.
3: Can the chair entertain that discussion without damaging its credibility?
6: Well, it will be interesting to see how Chairman Warsh navigates today. He may get that question. I'm eager to hear what he says. But yes, I think there's an affirmative case that one can make that, as I said, I think the PCE index is overstating underlying inflation. I think they have less ground to cover than maybe some of the indicators suggest. So I'll be interested to see if he makes that argument. He chose not to at Jackson Hole, but we'll see if he does make that argument.
3: Watch this space. That news conference begins in 10 minutes' time. The former Fed Vice Chair, Richard Clarida, there weighing in on a decision, a 25 basis point hike, the forecast implying one more to go for this year. And a lean, as many people have indicated this afternoon in their research notes, that there might be more to come in 2027.
1: It wasn't just core PCE. If you look at core CPI, which is essentially that classic consumer price index stripped out of energy and food, you can see that it was 0% in June, month over month, 0.2% 2% in July and 0.3% in August in terms of the increase. It is broad-based. And that, I think, is the reason why people are saying they're taking action.
3: Matt Lazzetti of Deutsche Bank standing by. Matt, welcome to the program. Before this, you said this. It is not clear the Fed is sufficiently restrictive. We now expect the Fed to deliver 75 basis points of tightening in total. We've had 25. Do you believe they validated the other 50 with this afternoon?
8: Yeah, I think the dot plot was a little bit more hawkish than I was anticipating. I think you got strong consensus for at least two rate hikes. 16 out of the 18 dots expect at least two rate hikes this year. And actually, it's a committee that's pretty closely split on whether or not you have two or three rate hikes in total for next year. I think that there's eight dots that in line with our view at this point, which is that the Fed has started a mild tightening cycle, and that is a pretty strong base case that the Fed is likely to take back the 75 basis points of reductions that they gave us last year.
1: Matt, what do you think they're hoping to accomplish? Is it just taking the froth out of equity markets? Is it on the margins, just crimping the extra consumer spending power that there was, even with consumer discretionary we're seeing in terms of the stock performance not doing very well?
8: Yeah, I think the motivations are similar to monetary policy tightening that you would typically have. I understand that there are supply shocks ongoing, but I think it is not just about supply shocks. You have a very strong growth backdrop as well. As we saw retail sales this morning, the Atlanta Fed GDP tracker is 5.1% annualized. Consumer spending is expected to grow above 4%. You have a big CapEx boom that has taken place. Wealth effects are meaningful. So what the Fed should do is to try to tighten financial conditions in order to likely slow demand growth and help to guide inflation back to target. Now, will they get all the way back to target without significantly reducing demand? I guess I have some skepticism about that, but can they, you know, at least get closer? Can they get something closer to 2.5%, something closer to 2%, whereas it looks like we are stuck closer to 3% at this point? I think that's the objective. I think the other objective is to take the steam out of upside risks, to buy back into Fed credibility, to ensure that inflation expectations don't pick up as well. And so it's about risk distribution, risk management, but also helping your modal forecast get it closer to 2%.
1: Matt, how important is the word timelier in this Fed statement? It's doing a lot of heavy lifting at a time when the SEP does not seem to indicate a sooner return to 2%.
8: Yeah, I think we have to view that as versus the counterfactual. So if they did not have, you know, 50 or 75 basis points of rate hikes in their forecast for this SEP, we would have expected that their inflation forecast for next year, perhaps the year after that, would have also risen. You're right. I think timelier is doing a lot of work. But I think what we see is that inflation is not moving down fast enough for the Fed. They've lost some patience, I think, with that progress that they were seeing, or lack of progress. And therefore, it is very clear that they feel they need to act. And there's a pretty strong consensus in acting again with at least another 25 basis point hike this year.
3: Matt, when we spoke to Vice Chair Clarida and we asked him whether you could get inflation back to target without causing real demand destruction, he said yes. And he pointed to a period after the pandemic. We didn't have time to get into it, but I think that period is worth discussing. We also had through that time a massive positive supply shock for labor. And we're not going to litigate this right now. You're certainly not in the right seat to do that. But ultimately, there was a very, very odd approach to immigration in this country at the southern border, which allowed a lot of people to come across and weighed on wages in this country. Matt, we don't have that anymore. In fact, we've had a negative supply shock on labor, a negative supply shock on goods, a negative supply shock in the energy market as well, Matt. How do you achieve that story of getting inflation back to target without demand destruction? Because right now, barring a peace accord in the Middle East, I don't see where the positive supply response comes from.
8: Yeah, look, I the early stages of this coming out of COVID, we did see this immaculate disinflation taking place, where we were able to get inflation from very high levels down on the core PC index closer to 3%. That had the Fed, tightening policy very aggressively, helping to bring inflation expectations into check. But as you mentioned, we had very positive supply side forces at that point in time. It's very different right now. You have all the supply, the negative supply side forces that you mentioned. The Fed cannot do anything about those. But there's also a very robust demand force here. AI-related investment is strong. Consumer spending growth is strong as well. And so I do think that inflation is likely stuck, core PC between 2.5% and 3%, unless the Fed acts. And the ultimate question was, were they happy enough or content enough with an environment where their forecast would be to 2.5% into the future. And I think we just now see that the Fed's patience has run out and they think they need to act. I think that's the right move.
3: Matt, the issue you've described, though, when you've identified the parts of the economy that are supporting the economy right now, they're the most rate-insensitive parts of the economy. The rate-sensitive parts of the economy already on its knees, and they're just getting hammered even more. So, Matt, ultimately what we've identified here are the things that are supporting prices at the moment are the things that this rate hike does nothing about. So, Matt, before we go into this news conference, can you point to exactly what this hike achieves this afternoon?
8: Sure. So I think you're absolutely right that there are sectors for which financial conditions are tight. The housing market is the clear example. I think it's also right that AI-related investment is not going to come down simply because the Fed hiked rates by 25 basis points today. That's clearly not going to derail incentives around AI. But what it can do is help to tighten broader financial conditions. It can help to lift the dollar. It can help bring the equity markets down a bit. It can help to lead to wider credit spreads. Those things, through various channels, will reduce demand-side pressures. That is what the Fed can do. That's what monetary policy is intended to do. You know, I think that there's just very strong signals that monetary policy is not restrictive, is not sufficiently restrictive. The Fed's goals and what they have to do is essentially set monetary policy so that it is sufficiently restrictive to get inflation down to target over a time period that they are happy with. And that's what that today is intended to do. I think it's the right move to do that.
3: Matt, thank you, sir. As predicted by you, Matt Lazzetti there of Deutsche Bank and others too. A 25 basis point hike from this Federal Reserve, a signal they'll go again before the end of the year. Most people who come on this program will suggest that won't happen in October, right before the election. We'll see. We'll see. And then again in 27, maybe they'll go again. Neil Dutta was one of the first to react over at RenMac. He made the point that they're underestimating how much they'll need to do to get inflation back to target. Now, Matt talked about financial conditions and maybe doing it through that channel. Lisa, we've had yields up at the front end by 100 basis points year to date. Equities are higher. Credit spreads have done nothing, even with a mountain of supply going into IG. Where the tighter financial conditions coming from?
1: We've been asking this for quite a while, and it's a good point to bring up. I'm glad you really went hard on that, because ultimately a question here is, what exactly is 25 basis points going to do, given the fact that we already have had that baked in? What will 75 basis points do? What will 100 basis points do? Ultimately, how much is it just a signaling to financial conditions? Is that really the transmission mechanism to slow down some of the deal's activity to potentially bring inflation?
2: That's the heart of the matter. You nailed it. Like some people would say, they should have gone 50 basis points today. The fact is 25 basis points is nothing except for the guy at 1600 Pennsylvania Avenue. And we have to see the response from the White House to this. I thought Lazzetti was just absolutely brilliant there on this nirvana that they're in. You know what? How do you get inflation down? And you keep saying demand destruction. It's fancy talk, okay? It's just slower economy. Who wants a slower economy into an election?
3: This is the pain that the former Fed chair talked about at Jackson Hole when we were all together a few years ago, a few summers ago. He talked about the pain required to get inflation back to target. Unemployment's still around 4. There are people in pain in this economy. I certainly don't want to understate that. There are. But at the aggregate level, the headline number, you don't see it in unemployment right now. You certainly don't see it in GDP. And that's why people are wondering whether they're willing to go that extra mile. Are they actually really willing to cause that kind of problem, that demand destruction, to get inflation back to target?
1: Kevin Gordon of Charles Schwab said the struggle of this supply shock environment, the inflation data might at times be driven by idiosyncrasies, but the Fed deals in aggregates. They have a blunt tool. It's their only tool. It is not clean. It potentially will take some casualties, but it's the only tool they've got. And that was the conversation that we had with Beth Hammack in Jackson Hole. And clearly a lot of Fed officials are on board with that.
3: That door's going to open any second now. The Fed chair, Kevin Warsh, will step in. Some inside baseball for you on the journalism front. Mike McKee telling us that they've reordered the press room in alphabetical order. So now Mike McKee is on the second row and the Wall Street Journal is at the back. I've got no idea what that means for how the questions are asked and what order they're asked in, but that's what we heard about 45 minutes ago.
1: Yeah, I gather that's one of a number of changes that may come down the pike for this meeting. I am curious how long it's going to end up.
9: The banking system. As noted in the policy statement released just a short while ago, economic activity is expanding at a solid pace. While uncertainty remains elevated, owing in part to geopolitical developments, domestic spending has been resilient. Productivity growth, strong, and capital investment is robust. Job gains have kept pace with the workforce, and the unemployment rate has changed little. But inflation remains elevated. Today's policy action will support a timelier return to the committee's 2% goal. this committee will deliver price stability. Now I'll get into some further detail. Our decision comes at a time when the American economy appears to be strengthening. New hiring, private sector earnings, business capital investment. Each of these markers has improved in recent months and is pointing in a good direction. Credit flows have been robust, particularly for businesses. And as I said at the policy symposium in Jackson Hole, I would be hard-pressed to describe broad financial conditions as restrictive. This view was widely shared by the committee. So we removed a dose of accommodation. Consider the geopolitical landscape of shocks and uncertainty, and you begin to appreciate the resilience of the U.S. economy. Given that resilience and the potential for even greater performance, an attitude of optimism is exactly what I heard inside the FOMC these last 2 days. One basic sign of strength is the state of America's labor markets. The jobless rate remains low at around 4.1%, and both job openings and weekly hours have been increasing. Unemployment claims on a four-week moving average are running at levels consistent with full employment. So the labor side of the Fed's congressional remit is in good shape. Yet for more than 5 years, inflation has been running above target. So our predominant focus is on the price stability side of our mandate. The plain fact is that inflation is the state of America's labor markets. The jobless rate remains low at around 4.1%, and both job openings and weekly hours have been increasing. Unemployment claims on a four-week moving average are running at levels consistent with full employment. So the labor side of the Fed's congressional remit is in good shape. Yet for more than 5 years, inflation has been running above target. So our predominant focus is on the price stability side of our mandate. The plain fact is that inflation is too high and has been for too long. This summer's inflation readings do not tell me that underlying trends have meaningfully improved. Based on the most recent CPI and PPI data, the 12-month change in total PCE prices likely was around 3.6% in August. Core PCE and CPI prices running at about 3.2 and 2.4% respectively. Too many categories are still posting increases above 3% on both a 6- and 12-month basis. I noted in Jackson Hole that overall commodity prices also bear watching. And over the intermeeting period, the prices of many of these key inputs have risen. Since my first FOMC meeting as chairman in June, my colleagues and I have been unequivocal in our commitment to price stability and to our 2% PCE inflation objective. At our July meeting, we all agreed that inflation remained too high, and we expressed our joint readiness to act as circumstances might require. And a good majority of my colleagues and I thought the wiser course then would be to await new information in the intermeeting period. Last month in Wyoming, I expressed my commitment to a monetary policy discipline, not to a decision. I defined the standard for action. We must be confident that underlying inflation is moving to our objects vote, shows our resolve to achieve price stability on a timelier basis. We aim to ensure that credit and financial conditions are consistent over time with our mandate, that relative price changes in some sectors of the economy do not broaden, that inflation compensation in market prices stays low, and that inflation expectations remain well anchored. This afternoon, you also received the summary of economic projections. It reflects the views of my colleagues on the committee, but as in June, I have not offered a projection of my own. But like in June, I said I would faithfully discharge the summary of their projections, so here goes. In the summary's median projections, real GDP rises at 2.3% this year, 2.4% next year. Total PCE inflation runs at 3.7% this year and falls to 2.3% next year. The unemployment rate holds steady at about 4.1%. The median participant judges that the appropriate federal funds rate to be 4.1% at the end of this year and to remain there next year. Inflation risks are to the upside, while labor risks are roughly balanced. In my meetings these last few weeks, in Jackson Hole, in Asheville at the G20 meeting, which the U.S. hosted, and at a central bank conference in Basel, it was evident that most advanced economies are facing price pressures. Their central banks are making their own judgments, consistent with their own remits. Our decision today reflects our best judgment in service to our remit. The Fed has a role in sustaining the economic progress happening in America right now and the rising opportunities that come with it. Those who are least well off have the most to gain from a durable expansion, a solid labor market, and stable prices. We at the Fed are unwavering in our vital and straightforward purpose, full employment and price stability, and a thriving American economy that sets the standard for the world. And with that, I'll take a few of your questions.
10: Thank you. Chair Warsh, thank you for doing this. I'm Richard Escobedo with CBS. Let me navigate over my questions. You know, a quarter point rate hike does not reopen the Strait of Hormuz. And so I wonder how you think these smaller rate hikes will be effective when it can't necessarily address the energy supply side of inflationary pressures.
9: Yeah, it's a good question, Richard. We cannot affect any individual price, whether it be oil prices, whether it be foodstuffs at the grocery store. But what we can do and will do is ensure that any change in relative prices don't broaden out, don't have second and third order effects in the economy. That's what we're tasked to do, and that's what we will do.
11: Colby.
12: Thank you. Colby Smith in the New York Times. When the Fed starts raising rates, it generally follows with a sequence of hikes. Is there anything different in today's assessment of the economic conditions that would suggest that the typical pattern does not apply? And I guess second to that, what impact do you expect higher rates to have at this juncture if the bulk of what is keeping inflation elevated is stemming from supply shocks?
9: So we're trying to get to more people, so now I get to cherry pick my preferred question from you, Colby. This won't surprise you. I'm not in the forward guidance business. The decision we made today was a sober decision, serious decision, responsible decision, one that we have been preparing for and thinking about in my 110 or 20 days here. You heard from other people in the dots, effectively, what their forecasts are. I'm not going to prejudge any future decisions we make. You might have heard me say in Jackson Hole, I committed to a discipline, a set of principles. I committed to look outside the window and see what I can observe. That's what I did in Jackson. That's what we did today.
11: Edward Lawrence.
13: Thank you, Mr. Chairman. Edward Lawrence from Fox Business. So the market priced in a 90% chance of a rate hike today. You don't want the Fed to lead the markets. Was this a market-led rate hike? And then with that, the bond yields are going up. That's one of the indicators. Is debt part of that issue?
9: So I've said this before. I'll repeat it. The Fed has an enormous amount of power. These are decisions we make. But getting the understanding right between financial markets and the Fed is a balance that I've long thought could be better struck. We made this decision today based on our assessment of the situation, based on our assessment of the trajectory for employment, based on our judgment on the strength of the economy. Sometimes the market tries to prejudge our outcomes. I'll observe market prices and see what they have to say, but today was our decision.
11: Steve Thompson,
14: The Washington Post. Elizabeth Schulze. Thanks so much. Elizabeth Schulze with ABC News. Big picture, I wonder if you could tell us just what will this move today actually do for American consumers, and I have to ask What is your message here to President Trump, who has repeatedly called to cut interest rates, not raise them?
13: I've got nothing for you on a discussion with the president, but I won't make that count as your question. On the American people, as I said in my prepared remarks, the least well-off are the ones who have the most to gain from stable prices. The decision we made today was the right decision to deliver on the remit that Congress gave us to ensure stable prices. Moreover, I would say, because of the underlying strength of the economy, because we are, as I mentioned, largely acting consistent with full employment, we can be focused on stable prices. Some months ago, I said we will deliver stable prices. Today's action is consistent with that.
15: Chris Rugaber.
16: Hi, how are you? Thank you. Can you tell us a little more about what changed from the July meeting when, as you noted, the Fed did stand pat until today? And as part of that, could you give us a sense of whether or not things like the retail sales report today?
13: So as you might know, I'm not a data point dependent guy. So I won't react one way or another to data that shows up on our doorstep. But on your first question, I think the more important one, what transpired in the 7 weeks since we last met? First, I would say a good majority of my colleagues 7 weeks ago thought 7 weeks is a good investment. It's a way to buy time so we can make a wise decision. I'll highlight three things that have happened in that intermeeting period. One is I may have had a judgment 7 weeks ago about the strength of the economy. There's been a pretty wide-ranging set of data, including the labor markets, that the economy has strengthened. You might have heard me say that in Jackson Hole a few weeks ago.

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4: The political situation has changed. All three of those things lend themselves to a firm, unanimous decision today.
5: Claire. Claire Jones, Financial Times. You said today's decision removes a dose of accommodation. In your view, and perhaps if you could share views around the table too, are interest rates now at a level that you would describe as restrictive or not? Thank you.
4: I've described previously, I found it difficult to describe financial conditions as restrictive. I think I said I was hard-pressed. What I heard around the table in the last couple of days is my colleagues were hard-pressed to describe it that way too. We removed a dose of accommodation so that financial and credit conditions would be more consistent with our ultimate objectives. That was the decision. That was our judgment. And we'll continue to evaluate that prospectively.
6: Steve Leisman.
7: Thank you, Mr. Chairman. Steve Leisman, CNBC. I want to follow up on that question. Previously, most Fed officials had described the rate as modestly restrictive. And if you removed accommodation, could you give us your sense of where the Fed funds rate is relative to neutral and some detail, if you wouldn't mind, on your sense of is there a short-term neutral rate you're aiming for and a longer-term neutral rate? Do you think in terms of those?
4: In a word, no. In a few words, I'd say this. I've always been interested in a neutral rate as an academic matter. Back when I learned economics, we used to think of it as a Wechselian rate. It's a real equilibrium rate. It's useful academically. It's a discussion to help us think about policy. Do I think it has any operational effect on decisions that we make today? No, I don't.
6: Victoria.
8: Hi, Victoria Guido with Politico. I wanted to ask, you've talked about how you don't like data dependence, including today. But heading into this meeting, there was a ton of focus on the August CPI. And I'm wondering if you think that that was appropriate on the part of markets or if you've learned anything about how you might approach communications going forward.
4: So market participants and reporters, I think generally over the course of the last decade or so, have grown accustomed to waiting somewhat breathlessly on a data point. That isn't my view. I was not waiting breathlessly on what any particular data was, whether it was retail sales this morning or a CPI print last week. I'll just reiterate, trends matter. Data points are noisy. Data point dependence is a dangerous preoccupation. It's not something that concerns me. Markets over time will come to understand how this Fed makes its decisions, what's relevant and not, and I wouldn't want to editorialize that for them beyond it.
6: Zach Halashek.
9: Thanks for doing this, Mr. Chairman. Zach Halashek, The Washington Examiner. I'm just curious. A couple weeks ago, the president sent out a message essentially threatening to cut off trade to certain countries unless rates were lowered. Obviously, an unanimous decision to do the opposite. What would you say to investors who sort of believe this is another test of the Fed's independence? And then kind of when was the last time you spoke with the president? Do you anticipate a post-decision meeting or?
4: You gave me a long menu from which to choose. They're all very tempting. I don't have anything for you on discussions with the president. And I'm not a Wall Street newsletter. Part of the independence of the Federal Reserve is we stay in our lane. Independence is a two-way street. We let people that do trade policy and fiscal policy stay in their lane, too. That's how we can stand up here and call them the way we see them.
6: Brian Chung.
10: Hi there, Brian Chung with NBC News. Just wondering if you could explain who is the least well-off and what does a rate hike do when those people might be pinched by higher mortgage rates, higher gas, higher grocery prices, and now broad higher

0: It's a fair question. In the macroeconomics, we tend to look at aggregates around here. Aggregate GDP, overall labor market trends, the state of inflation. A lot of people in Washington spend a lot of time on distributional consequences, and that's their job and their business. What I was referring to in the least well-off tend to be people that don't own financial assets. Call that a bit less than 50% of the country. They don't have equity in their home. They don't have equity in a 401k plan. So they're living off their paycheck that comes every couple of weeks. The thing that we can do consistent with our mandate is two things. Ask ourselves, is the country running more or less at full employment? And we've done that. That doesn't mean that individuals aren't searching for a job, but in aggregate, we're running more or less at full employment. If so, we can then look at the other side of our mandate and let that be our focus. And stable prices, an environment where inflation is running consistent with our 2% objective, offers good news, because that way when they get their wages, they can put their head above water and deliver real take-home pay increases. We don't have total responsibility for it, but we do have responsibility for stable prices. As I've said before, inflation is a choice, and today we took a step in delivering it.
1: Miriam.
2: Yes, this is Miriam Lemaitre from Miriam Lemaitre from Agence France Presse, AFP. Are you looking at the other central banks? And what do you think about the European Central Bank's move? They hiked twice this year, but not in a row. Thank you.
0: I don't ask them to prejudge decisions that we're going to make, so I won't prejudge decisions that they make. But I will say this. I've spent some time with foreign central bank counterparts, not just in the last 20 years, but over the course of the last several weeks, as I mentioned, in Jackson Hole, at the G20 meeting we hosted in North Carolina, and at a central bank. It tells me a couple things. One is, when the Federal Reserve makes a policy choice, it matters not just to the U.S. economy, but it spills over to the rest of the world. To a lesser extent, that's true for them, too. When foreign central banks make decisions where they're confronted with higher prices and they choose, consistent with their remit, to raise rates, then they're helping to quash inflation in their countries, and there's spillovers and spillbacks in both directions. Beyond that, I won't opine on what other central banks may choose to do this week or beyond.
1: Nick, Timorous.
3: Thank you, Nick Timorous of the Wall Street Journal. Chairman Warsh, last fall you expressed concern that the Fed was about to make its, quote, sixth or seventh big mistake by deciding the economy was too strong to justify lower rates. Now, today you raised rates. Can you give some sense as to what changed your own assessment of the U.S. economy between then and now?
0: So I don't remember the full context, but I can tell you, Nick, about the state of growth now. My suspicion 110 or 20 days ago when I showed up was that the U.S. economy was strengthening. Even over the last several weeks, I think we now have data broadly defined that says the economy has indeed strengthened. Underlying growth is higher. Inflation is the problem. Stable prices have been the problem for now more than 5.5 years. So what the committee decided to do today was take an action to ensure a timelier return to our price stability objective. Price stability is foundational to economic growth, and I think we took an important step today to deliver it. And we did it in part by removing the dose of accommodation that I mentioned before.
1: Neil Irwin.
4: Thank you, Mr. Chairman. Neil Irwin with Axios. Longer-term bond yields are up quite a bit over the last few months, especially the last few weeks. What do you believe the bond market is telling you, especially about the growth outlook, the neutral rate, and what are the implications for monetary policy?
0: Yeah. Let me speak to the history. What bond market prices do prospectively, I want to let them do that. I want to let them tell me any story they wish to. I want to try to interrogate that. But why did yields rise, let's say, since the last FOMC meeting till this? I'll give you three reasons, but I would say these things tend to be overdetermined. This is a complicated set of things that are affecting the most important asset anywhere in the world, the 10-year Treasury. It's the risk-free asset upon which every price of virtually every asset in the world is related to. So I'll say three things. First is economic strength. I think part of the reason why we've seen over the course of 2026 long-term yields go up is the economy is strengthened. Second reason, competition for capital. The surge in capital expenditures, which I referenced in my remarks, is real. And so the competition for capital is real, and I think it partly explains the increase in yields. The third is geopolitics. The situation in hotspots around the world are driving long-term yields. It's not simply spot prices of energy or spot prices for corn or soybeans or wheat, but it's the difference between those spot prices and so-called crack spreads, what that means for products that find their way into stores across the country. So I think those are the three leading explanations, but certainly not an exclusive list.
5: Michael McKee from Bloomberg Radio and Television. You said in Jackson Hole that you want to see inflation come down clearly and at sufficient speed, which is a standard without necessarily a measurable threshold. And the reason I ask is because today you say today's policy action will support a timelier return to the committee's 2% target. And yet in the summary of economic projections, the median pushes the 2% target achievement out to 2029, another 2 years. And I'm wondering how you can square those two things.
0: One easy way to square that, Mike, is those aren't my forecasts. Those are the forecasts of my 18 colleagues, and I tried to represent them dutifully to you. My business is to not give forward guidance, but my commitment in June was to reaffirm to the American people, to anyone listening, that we will deliver price stability. My commitment in July was to say we want to buy a little bit of time. We want to evaluate what's happening across a range of dimensions. And what I said in Jackson Hole in August is we're committed to a discipline, not to a decision. Today's action, Jackson Hole in August, is we're committed to a discipline, not to a decision. Today's action starts to show we're serious about this, and we will deliver on the price stability objective. And as the statement said, we'll do it on a timelier basis. That's a range of dimensions. And what I said in Jackson Hole in August is we're committed to a discipline, not to a decision. Today's action starts to show we're serious about this, and we will deliver on the price stability objective. And as the statement said, we'll do it on a timelier basis. That's our decision. And when we continue our discussions over the course of the next several weeks and months, we'll have more to say about it. But I'm ill prepared to prejudge those future actions.
6: Matt from CNN.
7: Thanks, Chairman Walsh. Matt Egan with CNN. You've spoken in the past about the positives that could come from widespread adoption of artificial intelligence. How concerned are you, if at all, about these increasingly alarming warnings we've heard from AI leaders about losing control of this powerful technology and doing real-world damage, damage that would presumably impact the real economy?
0: So I've spent a lot of time thinking about AI, and before I found my way to this post, I spent a lot of time talking about it publicly. Independence of the Federal Reserve is about staying in our lane. We care very much about what's happening in artificial intelligence. We care much about the implications on the demand side of the economy and ultimately on the supply side of the economy. I care so much, I think it's so important, that we established a task force that should report by the end of the year to help us think about the implications for our future policy conjuncture. But the policy decisions that are made about the risks and rewards, the challenges and opportunities, those are decisions made by other parts of the government. I'm going to leave it to them to make those political decisions, those policy decisions. The implications of those decisions obviously have some bearing on our day job, and that's where we'll be focused.
6: Okay, for the last question, we'll go to Jennifer Schonberger, back row.
8: Thank you, Mr. Chairman. Jennifer Schonberger with Yahoo Finance. Inflation has run up mostly from higher energy prices and tariffs, which some say are supply shocks that rate hikes cannot fix and should feign on their own, so long as inflation expectations stay anchored. Now that you have hiked rates, do you need to push growth below potential unintentionally pushing weakness on the job market to bring inflation down? And how do those dynamics play out given the forcefulness with which AI is driving the economy right now?
0: So there's a lot there, Jennifer. Let me see if I can't do just a little bit of it. First, we believe that the unemployment rate is basically running consistent with full employment. I don't believe that we need to do harm to the labor markets to achieve our objective. I don't believe that the two parts of our mandate, price stability and full employment, are working at cross purposes over the medium term. So economic growth, that is ensuring continuous, sustainable, durable economic growth, that's the business we're in. And the job we did today, the job we'll continue to do, is to ensure price stability, which can mean that sustainable, durable economic growth can go on for longer, the economy can be stronger, and as I mentioned before, the least well-off can get the benefits of it.
6: Thank you.
0: Thank you.
9: Fed Chair Kevin Warsh wrapping up the news conference in Washington, D.C. A 25 basis point interest rate hike. The forecast implying there's one more to come later this year and a lean to perhaps even more in 2027. Live from New York City this afternoon. Good afternoon to you all. This is the price action. A hawkish opening statement from a Fed chairman happened to drive equities lower, down on the session by 0.4% in the bond market. Twos, tens, 30s just sit on the front end of the curve. Yields up 6 basis points on twos. We breach 470 on a two-year. We're higher for a seventh consecutive session, the highest yield at the front end of the curve since July 2024. As for the hawkish speak, take a listen to the chairman of the Federal Reserve.
0: Inflation remains elevated. Today's policy action will support a timelier return to the committee's 2% goal. I would be hard-pressed to describe broad financial conditions as restrictive. This view was widely shared by the committee. So we removed a dose of accommodation.
9: We removed a dose of accommodation. Just a subtle sign that maybe you'll have to do just a little bit more of that. This line from the Fed chairman. Today's action starts to show that we're serious about this. It starts to show that we're serious about this. This market believing there's more action to come from this Fed chair.
10: It isn't just a statement of economic projections. And Michael McKee asked a great question of how do you reconcile a statement of economic projections that doesn't see inflation at 2% until 2029. This Fed chair said, those are not my projections. We will deliver price stability. Today's action, to your point, starts to show we're serious about this. And that is where you saw the inflection lower when it comes to stock valuations and where you saw that inflection higher in the front end of the yield curve.
9: So Stephanie Roth of Wolfe Research standing by. We'll get to her in just a moment. We'll speak to Neil Dutra as well. He's going to jump on for us too. Before we get into all of this, I just want to sit on the tone of the news conference. Sitting at home watching this, you might have noticed a subtle difference here. Felt tighter. Q&A, the cadence was different. Mike McKee, before going into this, told us that they weren't allowed to ask follow-up questions to the Fed chair. That's why this lasted only 30 minutes. Everything was tighter. He was far more selective about what he answered. There were a few questions wasted on the president because he was never going to engage in any of that. But a different cadence to this news conference, certainly compared to what we heard last time around back in July.
10: Arguably, he was speaking to somebody else as well, because the number of press members from a wider range of press were also called on. That was notable. To me, it was also interesting that he was trying to retrain people, saying, if you ask two-part questions, I'll pick which part I want to answer. So essentially, that was also a very different tone. Tighter with a much clearer message, which is we need to do more. And right now, these financial conditions are not restrictive in any way, shape, or form.
11: I'm going to keep my opinion out of it because we've got wonderful guests coming up. I will editorialize that was a disaster. And as Lisa's noticed, it moved like a hockey stick move, which is what Ben Bernanke would call it. There was a hockey stick move, and I heard a single sentence, and this is the heart of the matter, and that he said, we're looking at discipline, not a decision. He's running an MBA course out at Stanford, and the rest of the economists are trying to do macroeconomics.
10: I'm not sure I would agree. I don't know that he would think that this was actually a disaster, because ultimately what you saw is a flattening in the yield curve, and you saw a capping at the long end of
11: I got the 30-year real yield at 3 basis points to a new record high. I got 2.8 standard deviations on DXY. Those are huge moves.
10: If this FOMC committee is truly concerned about inflation, they should not be concerned about the idea that there is a little bit more restrictiveness being baked into financial conditions, which count as lower stock prices and higher bond yields at the front end. Ultimately, isn't that exactly what he's calling for?
9: A lot of people have criticized this Fed chair for not articulating a reaction function. I think he's given us something here, and he gave us something in Jackson Hole, too. The number of inflation categories that are trading above or printing above 3%, he referenced that once again. That's going to be a key metric for this market every time we get the inflation report. How many inflation categories are still rising more than 3%? Are you seeing increase, decline, remain the same? And is that going to be your steer for how hawkish or dovish this Fed chair might be at the upcoming meetings?
10: Especially as it pertains to geopolitics. He talked about geopolitics. They can't control oil prices. They can control second order effects. Where does that come through? In the broadening out of inflation metrics. He also said, I'm not waiting breathlessly on any particular data point. What he is doing is looking at the trend lines.
9: Sure.
10: And that broadening out is a key one.
9: You know that meme, sure, Jan? We discuss it often.
10: Yes.
9: I have to say, come on. That was a ridiculous statement to make.
10: It was.
9: Because for the first time in a long time, there was a feeling that the only thing that mattered with regards to this decision was the inflation print just in the last week. And the difference between being a 0.2 and a 0.3 was a market that was either going to price a hike or price a hold.
10: Maybe Kevin Warsh wasn't waiting breathlessly, but everybody in the market was. And ultimately, they traded on that. And ultimately, the Fed came through with what the market was deciding.
9: Mike McKee was in the news conference. We've all got a home bias, of course. Mike McKee always asks the best question in the news conference. Mike, you nailed it. Before we get to that, I want to talk about the difference in the cadence. This was a different performance. It was a different setup. It was a very different news conference compared to what we heard at the end of July. Mike, you were in it. What changed?
12: Well, a lot changed. They changed the seating chart for one thing and moved reporters all around by alphabetical order, an effort, they say, to give more fairness. And they certainly called on a lot of different reporters this time. But you noticed that Kevin Warsh was much more direct, and he spoke in very short sound bites. He did not give us long answers about what they thought or what they think the economy is doing. He was just very direct. Also, I think that he is trying very hard not to give us anything to hang on, although he did in his statement, which is a little more direct than he did in July, say, as you mentioned, that he is worried about the breadth of inflation. So a different style. It was much shorter, only 30 minutes, and a different kind of questioning was sort of brought forth.
9: Mike, that word timelier, to get inflation back to target in a timelier manner. You indicated, you pointed out, you highlighted it immediately. You don't see it in the forecast. Were you satisfied with his response to your question?
12: No, I wasn't. And unfortunately, they don't allow follow-up questions because I would have followed up on that point. It's not a question of whether he submitted a forecast or not. And it may be the other 18 people who did, who put that at 2029 to reach 2%. But he's still the chairman and he's still responsible for the statement, which said they're going to bring inflation down in a timelier manner. And then they say they're not. So how they square that, I don't know. I would have also liked to ask him where they see inflation that the Fed can affect, because obviously they can't affect the price of oil and other commodities.
9: Mike, thank you, buddy. Stay close. We'll come back to you in the next 30 minutes or so. Mike McKee breaking it down. Last point, it's a really important point. How much influence do they have over the dominant sources of inflation right now? I can think of one, which is oil and energy, and they don't have much influence over that at all.
10: Which is the reason why they're looking at the broadening out, the second, the third order affairs. I will say, we didn't hear from Kevin Warsh how he squares that circle. We will hear from all of the other Fed officials as they speak in the upcoming weeks. And ultimately, this is a great question to ask them, and we will get their sense of what timeliness really means.
9: I think we've got Governor Mickey Bowman coming up on Friday, don't we?
10: I think she'll have words.
9: Friday morning, going into the weekend, she'll have some things to say. We've got Stephanie Roth of Wolf Research with us around the table. Let's start there. Stephanie, good afternoon.
13: Hello.
9: What would you take away from this decision this afternoon?
13: It was a hawkish one. And, it, you know, it was consistent with his comments at Jackson Hole. There was a question about whether he really believed them or to what extent that was just fixing prior communications. But he kept coming back to financial conditions and talking about, you know, alluding that they're not really restrictive at this point. And it was a very believable delivery of a relatively hawkish hike.
10: What did you make of the commentary about how removing some of the accommodation is how he views today's move and the idea that this is the start of an ongoing deliberate effort to get serious about price stability?
13: Yeah, I think that was one of the single most important lines in what we heard today, and one of the reasons why you're seeing markets react the way they are. that this is certainly not a one and done, so that's over. I think the data will ultimately look a little bit better such that they can probably just end up hiking twice, but it certainly suggests that there's a lot more, or considerable more accommodation to be removed.
11: I got eight ways to go here, but I've got to go right now to what the markets are voting on as we speak. These are seismic moves. I have a hockey stick move on the 10-year real yield out to new highs, the 30-year real yield out of 3 basis points, and the DXY is popping 2.8 standard deviation strong dollar. What's the market voting on right now based off what they heard?
13: The market's expecting they're going to do a string of hikes, more than certainly the...
11: Or is it a lack of confidence in the chairman's tone where he's looking at process and not decision?
13: I think it's more of the former. I think it's the market is just expecting that he sounded a lot more hawkish than they expected. Mm-hmm. Now we have to price in a greater string of hikes. I don't think it's necessarily a lack of credibility comment here. I think it's more about they're going to do more than certainly many expected before the meeting.
9: Let's just unpack inflation. So he's given us a metric now. There's a target to focus on. It's the amount of inflation categories above and more than 3%. So we'll all look at that. What's influencing that? What are the dominant causes of inflation right now? Let's just start there. What are they?
13: I mean, I would say there's three main categories of inflation that's driving above trend inflation. It's been the Iran war, which you talked about in terms of geopolitics driving yields higher. It's been the chip shortage, which I would argue is the most important one to keep an eye on because that's something that, you know, hasn't gone away. And then, you know, the combination of the tariffs that have went into place. Now, those are going to be very much rolling off, right? So when we're thinking about what's the inflation and the percentage of inflation categories that are going to be above 3% in a couple months' time, when we forecast that out, those numbers, those metrics are going to look a lot lower in a couple months' time. The 3 and 6, so if you, he's been talking about the 6 and 12 month trend of that.
9: Yeah.
13: If you look at the 3 month, that's down a lot. The 6 and 12 month are going to follow. So because of those three categories, you're going to see it look a lot better in a couple months' time.
9: It's obvious why I just asked that question. You identified three things that have absolutely nothing to do with rate policy at the Federal Reserve. All three of them. What influence do they have over any of those things?
13: Not that much, realistically.
9: So why are we doing this afternoon for anything other than just a credibility hike at this institution? What is it really about? What does it achieve?
13: I mean, to some extent, it is a credibility hike. But if you talk about what we were discussing a couple days ago, it was, you know, are they going to hike? Are they not going to hike? It's going to depend on a couple basis points on core PCE. And then, of course, today they deliver a much more hawkish hike. The data core PCE was tracking about 0.23% based on our numbers for the month of August, which is kind of in line with what Waller said was in the area where they could sit back and hold reliably. But the market took them there. The market wanted them to hike, and they had to deliver it.
10: Earlier this year, it seemed like the majority of the Federal Reserve Committee was saying that rates were moderately restrictive. That changed to, we're not sure, let's check it out. And then quickly, that they are accommodative and that ultimately the implication is they need to take back those 75 basis points of insurance cuts from last year. One thing that Fed Chair Kevin Warsh said that I thought was really important was my suspicion coming into the committee was that the U.S. economy was strengthening. The underlying growth was higher than people think. Do people have to start thinking about a higher neutral rate and the persistence of this not only as a new normal, but potentially significantly higher in the foreseeable future?
13: I mean, I think that is what markets, and to some extent the Fed was telling you today because they shifted up their long run dot. I don't think that's ultimately going to be how this plays out. I mean, you consistently hear people talking about 6.5% nominal GDP growth and concerned about, mm-hmm. is 5% actually the right level of the 10-year given where nominal GDP growth is going to be. If you fast forward a couple of quarters, that's going to be right. A lot slower than where we are today.
11: Drew Mattis emailing in from MetLife with all of his work at UBS, John, over the years. Long-end rates rose equals failure. And where the markets are placing right now, particularly the correlated markets away from the basic five things we look at, some of these are shocking moves that we're seeing. I have real trouble believing it's just about the data. To the restrictive point, it's about this booming nominal GDP economy. He did allude to that to give him credit.
9: If you want some tough moves in a market today, check out the equity market, lift the lid on things, and look at the banks. Banks are getting knocked about off the back of this decision. They've had some difficult guidance from the likes of Bank of America more recently, too. But I just noticed Goldman on the Bloomberg dropping some 4 or 5 percentage points this afternoon, Bramo, going into the close in the next 45 minutes or so. Banks have held up really well for the year so far. In fact, they've traded really well because nominal GDP is so strong off the back of that hawkish Fed speak. Just starting to see those banks slide in response to that move in a yield curve.
10: I want to go to something Brian Moynihan said recently, which is that as rates and rate volatility increased, a lot of issuers have held back in some of the deals they were planning to transact in. And that slowed some of the capital markets activity. At what point is that the one channel that the FOMC can actually affect, which is the financial conditions as expressed in all of the issuance that we have seen so far this year? Ultimately, how much are the banks an expression of that?
9: Check out the yield curve. Just bring up the bonds board. Twos, tens, 30s. We'll just take a sneak peek at things right now. Yields down at the long end, up at the front end. That's a flatter curve. Up by 6 or 7 basis points on twos. So that's the highest yield at the front end of the curve going back to July 24. 7 days of this now, Bramo, at the front end of the curve. Something we've seen just a little hint of, a flatter curve. Starting to see it even more so this afternoon. I wonder if that's the start of a bigger trend here for this market, that flatter curve driven not just by the front end, but also at the long end as well.
10: There is an expression that this is the new neutral, right? That rates are not going to come down materially, even if the Fed does hike rates by three more times this year. And ultimately, how much do you see that as the expression of 5% 10-year yields, even with potentially a pretty hawkish tone?
11: We had Lucas before, Charles Goodhart and Hugh Van Steenis writing up on Goodhart in the FT, I believe it was, today. Our historic moment today was Knut Wicksell, 1898, where he trotted it out as some form of academics of the real rate. I would love to know what John Williams thought about this press conference. When I was with Waller a number of months ago, my question that stopped him was, are there two real rates for America? The haves have a real rate, and the have-nots have a real rate. John Williams basically codified the real rate, and this guy's quoting Knut Wicksell from 18. The only one I know that can quote 1898 intelligently is John Writing. That's it. I mean, this ability for him to trot out, who's going to be the next historic moment he's going to trot out? I'll let you pick, John.
9: Mike McKee might bring us some history right now. He wants to add into this conversation. Mike, welcome back in. What have you got to add?
12: Well, I want to point out what you were just talking about in terms of there being a higher neutral rate. They did forecast that in the median dot. They raised it to 3.2% from 3.1%, and it was 3% last year. So they have been moving up the neutral rate, and that may be one reason that they felt they wanted to increase rates this time, because neutral is higher. And we've seen that reflected in real rates. You look at the 10-year Treasury real rate, and it's basically at an 18-year high. So at this point, it may not be as much inflation as it is just a reordering of the economy.
9: Mike McKee, don't go anywhere. Just a reset. If you're just joining us, welcome to the program live on TV and radio. This, of course, is Bloomberg Surveillance of Fed Special. Tuning in after a 25 basis point interest rate hike from the Federal Reserve, implied by their own forecast, maybe 125 basis point interest rate hike still to come before year end, and the possibility, the potential, there is more to come in 2027. Off the back of that, and a rather hawkish opening statement from the Federal Reserve chair in the news conference, equities declining going into the close. We're down by about 0.75% now on the S&P 500 rolling over. You're seeing the bond market, two-year yields are elevated off the back of this as well. The two-year at the front end of the curve up by 6 basis points to about 4.72. The long end coming in, we're starting to see that curve flatter. Again, we're down by about 2 basis points on 30s at about 5.35. The chairman of the Federal Reserve with a few things to say about where monetary policy is and isn't right now. Take a listen to what he had to say about the start, potentially, of a process.
0: My commitment in June was to reaffirm to the American people, to anyone listening, that we will deliver price stability. My commitment in July was to say, we want to buy a little bit of time. We want to evaluate what's happening across a range of dimensions. And what I said in Jackson Hole in August is we're committed to a discipline, not to a decision. Today's action starts to show we're serious about this, and we will deliver on the price stability objective.
9: This chairman was direct and intentional throughout this news conference. His responses were tight. They were tailored for certain audiences at certain times. This line jumped out to me. Today's action starts to show we are serious about this, and we will deliver on the price stability objective. Neil Dutta of RenMac joins us now for more. Neil, good afternoon, buddy. Good to see you. 25 basis points. I assume you think there's more to go.
14: Yeah, I do. I mean, I think there's certainly more to go. I'm a little skeptical that it's just going to be one more. I think the Fed will end up delivering more than that. But if you look at their forecast revisions, I mean, what do people really expect? I mean, the unemployment rate was revised down. Core inflation was revised up. I mean, to the extent that they raised their longer run estimate, that means they're kind of moving the policy rate in tandem with that. So the overall level of, you know, the policy stance, you know, restrictive, accommodative, doesn't really change. And I think the bigger question that, you know, markets need to deal with here is, do you actually need to cool the economy down to get inflation to 2%? There's a lot of people that don't seem to think that. And one and done kind of discussion that we saw going into this is really just, it's sort of like the nature of the sell side, right? Like a few weeks ago, no one even thought that they would hike in September. Some people thought the next move would be a cut, right? So you kind of have to mark to market your forecast, and now you have to start to think a little bit about where we're going to go over the next 3 to 6 months.
10: Yeah.
14: You know, my general sense is we know that labor market conditions have stabilized at the margin. The fact that employment is running above break even implies that the bias for the unemployment rate, at least over the next couple of months, is lower. And there's still pass through from all the things the Fed has highlighted in the minutes, right? AI is putting upward pressure on, you know, prices for computer electronics, consumer electronics. Obviously, oil and gas prices rising at a time they normally go down. Food prices likely to accelerate. So there's a lot to be concerned about, I think, at least over the next few months. So, and that's one of the reasons why I think hikes are more likely than not.
10: Neil, do you think that this is going to torpedo the momentum that we've seen in equities? Or do you think that people will be able to take this in stride as the market has been, frankly, over the past couple of months?
14: No, I mean, I'm concerned. I mean, I think there's reasons to expect the consumer to slow from here. We probably hit the high water mark already. There's reasons to think the Fed's going to keep hiking. I don't know why that's a good setup for equities.
11: Neil, I got a new Fed. I got a new tone, certainly, out of him now after what, John, help me here, three press conferences?
9: I think that's three and counting, yeah.
11: Jackson.
9: Throw in Jackson.
11: Oh, Neil, help me here with the tone that we're getting from this guy. It's radically different to me than what we've heard from previous chairmen of the Federal Reserve System.
14: I don't know. I heard Kevin Warsh somewhat more hawkish than his colleagues. How is that especially surprising?
11: He's talking, I mean, the sequence here, no follow-up questions, move the seats around, we're worried about this, that, and that. Claudia Sam screaming about, tell us what you really think. I didn't hear much about what he really
9: Let's
11: thinks
9: Let's get
11: today,
9: into what
11: John.
9: Neil really thinks. I'm thinking back to something that Neil said when this Fed chair was appointed. Neil, do you think this Fed chair duped the president?
14: I mean, I think, look, in my professional career, Kevin Warsh has always been most comfortable making the hawkish case. Generally speaking, he seems to be, based on the tone of his press conference, somewhat more hawkish on rates and more, and I think it makes sense because he's more bullish on the economy. So it makes sense, but he's more hawkish on rates. So that's kind of where I'm at with it.
9: So when
14: I
9: he refuses,
14: say or whatever, I mean, he's always been hawkish.
9: He refuses to engage. He refuses to engage in the conversation on whether we are restrictive or not. Now, whenever he's asked about it, he always points to financial conditions and says the same thing. That's not the same thing. He's asked about the interest rate and whether he believes we are sufficiently restrictive. If he is as hawkish as you believe he is, why do you think he won't engage that question?
14: I mean, you kind of have to, like, he's talking about removing a dose of accommodation. So presumably that means the economy's, that the sense of policy is still accommodative, right? I mean, so I kind of look at it that way. He's very bullish on the economy. So, I mean, I appreciate that, you know, it's sort of, we're kind of back to, it's like trying to game out what he's really thinking with these sort of secret, you know, second order signals. But that was my take on it.
10: Stephanie Ross.
14: You can't expect a straight answer. You kind of have to think about, just focus on what he's doing, right? I mean, he's hiking rates.
10: Neil, you made a pretty bold comment that you don't think this is going to be good for equities and you don't think this is going to be good for the economy and the growth that we've seen. Stephanie Ross still with us. Do you agree with that? Do you think that this economy could potentially not roll over but slow to a crawl in the face of three rate hikes?
13: I don't know if... I don't think three rate hikes will do it. There's so much going on that's not really so rate sensitive, especially on the AI side. Of course, there are parts of the economy like housing market, which, you know, has been struggling and will continue to get to be challenged by this. I think what's going to end up happening, though, is the inflation data will come in softer and they're not going to have to deliver quite as many hikes as what's in the price now.
10: Were you surprised at all, Neil, when we heard from Fed Chair Kevin Warsh that when he came into the job, his underlying feeling was that ultimately the U.S. economy was accelerating and that it was a lot stronger than people previously thought. Did that surprise you?
14: I mean, I don't know. I mean, he's been bullish on the economy. I would say that the bullishness isn't a function of the stuff that he's generally talked about, which is this sort of AI-driven productivity golden age. There's not really much evidence. The statement talks about how productivity is strong. I must tell you, I don't really see that, at least not for the first couple of quarters for which we have data. He's an economic optimist. But the reasons for optimism is not really about the kind of supply-driven, positive supply shock story that he's been touting, through his nominating process and, up to, pretty recently.
9: Just a headline to back up that statement by Neil Dutta, this line from the Fed chair: the American economy appears to be strengthening. Not that it's strong, it appears to be strengthening. That's an interesting line. In the face of yields that are picking up, not stalling out, yields have risen by a big amount over the last year or so, 100 basis points at the front end of the curve year to date, in the face of much higher crude prices too. The chairman's talking about going into year end strengthening, not with strength, but strengthening. I think that's quite a statement from the Fed chair, and we shouldn't gloss over that.
10: Not at all. And that's the reason why it's all the more pertinent that he talked about removing accommodation with rate hikes, and that potentially more rate hikes are necessary to remove accommodation. I will say that is supported by earnings, which have accelerated beyond the most bullish expectations of everybody out there. At what point do the earnings of corporate America reflect the underlying economy versus reflect something different that's happening in corporate America that's tied to capital markets?
11: In a way, from the animal spirit, a nominal, real inflation-adjusted GDP, I think of Michael Feroli at J.P. Morgan, who lifted his Q3 ending September 30 real GDP. And you go, well, can we carry that over into Q4? And certainly the tone of the meeting and everything about it is yes.
9: Equity's gone into the close, 35 minutes away, by the way, down in this session. We're negative by 0.9% on the S&P 500, still elevated at the front end of the yield curve up by 7 basis points. Now 473 on twos. Mike McKee is still standing by. Mike, you're in the news conference. You heard that line as he characterized the U.S. economy, not just as strong, but strengthening. What were you thinking at that point?
12: Well, you take a look at what the summary of economic projections shows, and it shows that inflation is going to be faster and that the economy is growing, but not at the particular speed that the president would want. And so I think he's maybe making a little bit of a political statement to balance it out a little bit, because if you go into the midterm elections with the central bank saying inflation is going to keep rising, that's something that could be used by the opposition party against him. So he may be trying to balance that out a little bit by saying the economy is strengthening, because otherwise he might be lumped into the political category, and they certainly don't want to do that.
9: No, Mike McKee, will get some rest. Fantastic job today, buddy. As always, Mike McKee down the nation's capital in Washington, D.C. The Fed chair was also asked about the elevated long-end yields, too, and he gave the same reasons a lot of our guests give as well. Yields are higher for multiple reasons, including a stronger economy. They're also higher due to competition for capital. They're also higher due to geopolitics, Bramo. Just a string of reasons as to why yields are up at these levels.
10: I was writing down the three reasons and thinking to myself, it was as if he was listening to all of the different analysts that come on every single day that say the same thing. What's notable is if you end up hiking rates and you do believe it is just removing accommodation, that allows the economy to still be strong, which is ultimately maybe what we're seeing reflected in long-term yields. They're not materially dropping the flat yield curve as you're talking about, because this is just the new neutral. Again, the data is going to have to bear it out. We don't have a clear sense of exactly whether this is the actuality or not. Nonetheless, I think we got a lot of clarity on his worldview today.
11: I love this. This is from somebody very informed coming in who needs to be private, unfortunately. He called it a nonsense presser.
9: Oh, reveal your source.
11: No, it doesn't matter. It's just somebody on the street who follows us a lot. But I think there's more going on here. The markets are speaking right now into the close with a correlated vengeance.
9: What didn't they like in the news conference?
11: I think this is the new Warsh. I mean, to give the chairman credit, he said, I'm changing things. Guess what? We saw it today.
9: I'm not going to elaborate too much on this.
11: Yes, fair.
9: Equities are down 1%. Banks are getting hammered and the yield curve is flattening. This is the first time really over the last couple of months or so that I'm seeing signs of a market start to price in maybe lower growth. just on the margin, just a little bit more. We haven't seen much of that through the year so far. In fact, as we've described it several times, many times on this show, you've had a massive repricing in energy and rates. You haven't seen that repricing in growth expectations. Growth has been robust. Risk appetite has been buoyant. We have not had a growth scare. But for the first time, equities are session lows, yield curve is flattening, it's not steepening. You're starting to see banks roll over too. If that continues, and it's only, what, an hour into this. So, like, as I say, I don't extrapolate this out into year end. But that's going to be something to watch in the next few sessions, certainly going into the weekend.
10: The one word that's going to continue to stand out from this entire press conference and statement is timelier. If this is a Fed committed to bringing down inflation in a timelier manner, it is difficult to see how they can do that without injecting a little bit more, not pain, but at least softening in the economy, unless there is cooperation on the supply side, which they cannot control. Mm-hmm. And ultimately, that is the message loud and clear.
9: Neil Dutta standing by. Neil, I want to give you a final word before you jump off and speak to clients. What's your final word, please?
14: Well, my final word is, as much as people want to say Warsh is incoherent, the forecasts, which he doesn't even say he's a part of, are incoherent. The Fed has above trend growth over the next 2 years with the inflation rate magically declining a percentage point from now until then. Tell me what model that makes sense. So, you know, look, I mean, at some point you have to kind of just bite the bullet and say, you know, is the 2% always going to be like 3 years away? And if the Fed's not comfortable with that, that means that they're going to have to engineer weaker economic activity to meet their goals. And it's irrelevant whether that affects things that are already quite depressed even more so. I mean, the Fed's job is ultimately to balance aggregate supply and aggregate demand. They can't be picking winners and losers in terms of sectors in the economy.
9: It's a rolling three-year target. You know that, Neil.
14: People are missing right now.
9: It's a rolling three-year target. You know that. Neil, thank you. Neil Dutta there of RandMac. It's always a rolling three-year target. It's out there somewhere. We're going to achieve it, Brad.
14: Affects things that are already quite depressed even more so. I mean, the Fed's job is ultimately to balance aggregate supply and aggregate demand. They can't be picking winners and losers in terms of sectors in the economy.
9: It's a rolling three-year target. You know
14: that,
9: Neil.
14: People are missing right now.
9: It's a rolling three-year target. You know that. Neil, thank you. Neil Dutta there of RandMac. It's always a rolling three-year target. It's out there somewhere. We're going to achieve it, Bramo.
10: Yeah.
9: We'll get there someday.
10: And evidently 3 years is now more timely than three years ago.
9: Yeah. That was the biggest contradiction in all of this.
10: Yeah.
9: Wasn't it?
10: And ultimately, he answered it by saying, forward guidance, John.
9: You're not going to give it to you. You're not a newsletter.
10: I'm not a newsletter.
9: That was my favorite line, too. Yeah. I actually got a message from a Bloomberg subscriber moments ago saying that was their favorite line as well. I'm not a Wall Street newsletter.
10: Exactly.
9: I'm the chairman of the Federal Reserve.
10: Yeah, to the Washington Examiner. It was really interesting.
11: One thing I would say, John, important, and folks, this is a pro insight, and that the pros like John Farrow go to spread analysis comparing two yields and those dynamics, which has four outcomes at any given moment. I wonder, John, and I'm not sure, as you're not sure, after just minutes after this moment that we saw, but I'm not sure where single point analysis is more germane. And, you know, I'm looking at standard deviation studies just off basic currency moves, but also single point real yields. That's what I will read into to tomorrow morning. And the 30-year long-term forever real yield is shocking in its move this afternoon.
9: Shall we address the elephant in the room? There's one man we haven't heard from so far.
10: Yeah.
9: The extra Fed official, the chairman of the White House, the president of the United States. Bloomberg Balance of Power anchor Kelly Lyons standing by. Kelly, you've covered this extensively today. The White House reaction to an interest rate hike by a Fed chair they chose only a number of months ago.
15: Mm-hmm. That's exactly right, who didn't deliver the decision that President Trump preferred, which, of course, is a rate cut. He's made no secret about that, though he hasn't commented on this decision yet today. We have heard from his special assistant and deputy press secretary, Kush Desai, who spoke on Fox News saying that the rate hike was unfortunate, that it isn't going to do anything to bring oil prices down, though he also added that the president still respects Fed independence and believes in it. Of course, President Trump, when advocating for a rate cut, comes at it with the frame of reference of a real estate developer. He sees the U.S. is a very creditworthy borrower and therefore deserving of a lower interest rate, even as economic theory would indicate that's not exactly how that works. He also has suggested that he is willing to give Kevin Warsh, as a new chair, some room here, blaming instead the other members of the FOMC. He said repeatedly he has another board to deal with, and he's encouraged those other FOMC members to get more patriotic and get on board with a rate cut. The other thing I will say here is, of course, we're 48 days out from the midterm elections, and Trump has made no secret of his view that the cutting cycle that began in September of 2024, about a month and a half out from that election, was politically motivated to help the incumbent Democrats in Democratic Party who had the White House. Now, at the September meeting, a hiking cycle for whatever duration beginning, I wouldn't be surprised to see the president cast that as politically motivated as well. One more thing I will say, if we haven't heard from him on Truth Social, he is traveling to North Carolina tonight in part to rally for the Republican Senate candidate there, Michael Whatley. So if we haven't gotten anything on social media in reaction to this decision, I would imagine, guys, that that's going to be the opportunity.
9: It would be shocking if we didn't hear from him on this decision. Katie, looking forward to the program a little bit later alongside Joe Matthew. Katie Lines there down in Washington, D.C. On inflation, never mind the opinion of the Fed chair, the opinion of the Southwest CFO at a Morgan Stanley conference just moments ago on airfares. There's still room to go for fare increases. Consumer price tolerance is critical here when you try and judge what the path is for inflation, and you've got an airline CFO telling you that maybe fares can increase more from here.
10: We've talked to the airlines over the past number of months as oil prices have gone higher and higher, and repeatedly they have told us that they have been surprised at the consumer resilience to absorb higher prices, at the lack of demand destruction that they have seen from this, whether it's United or Delta or even American. Today, American and United came out and said that their response will be to cut capacity, but to keep prices high, because ultimately, and so many businesses out there have no more tolerance to absorb those price increases. They are going to pass them along.
11: Well, I mean, it's like anybody taking their kids back to school this weekend. There's no tolerance to have price increases.
9: Why do you have to make this personal?
11: No, but I think with the challenges everybody in this economy has, Neil Dudd absolutely nailed it. Stephanie Roth absolutely nailed it. Is they're looking for some miraculous free lunch of lower inflation with no, as you call it, demand destruction. I'm just going to call it a lesser real GDP overlay on top of that dramatically lower inflation. Show me the history book where that's occurred. I'm waiting.
9: Inflation at Casabramo. Is that what you're alluding to?
11: I think everybody's dealing with it right now.
9: Fees.
11: Everybody's going weekend to weekend.
9: Right.
11: You know.
10: Tuition fees are a whole other story, and don't get me off on that rant, but I will tell. It's not just that.
9: When you get Bramo at 3:30 and you just press the buttons because she's exhausted by this point,
11: right?
9: Just lighten up. Tuition fees.
11: But it's deeply emotional. Taking children back to school.
10: College?
11: I mean,
10: forget about it.
11: You know,
10: well, but it's not just college. Ticonderoga pencils.
9: Here we go.
10: When do they cost $5
9: tell us
10: for
9: more,
10: 12
9: Bramo.
10: Of them? They cost, what, $1.50 back in 2019? Ridiculous.
11: At this fancy pants school he's going to, he needs a rock star antique vintage sharpener.
10: Absolutely
11: to be sure
10: not.
11: It's the right Ticonderoga.
10: He will not be speaking with you ever again because he does not need anything else that costs money after this tuition bill.
9: Stephanie Roth of Wolf Research still with us around the table. Steph will avoid that. Don't worry. This has been a key feature of the conversation for us now through this program. Can we get back to target without causing a downturn in this economy?
13: Yes, we can, because we talked about all the supply issues, right? So those are, in our math, it adds about 100 basis points to inflation. So once you have the tariffs rolling off, once memory shortage stops feeding into computer prices, once the oil price shock, you know, fades to some extent, then we're not going to be sitting here with 3% inflation. And by the way, they took up their inflation numbers, but they're not incorporating the revisions that are going to be coming at the end of the month, which are going to be taking that back down another 30 or so basis points. So the December SEP is going to look quite different when you're looking at the inflation numbers. And, you know, we're talking about the inflation outlook after what's likely to be a string of softer inflation prints, because the data are still having seasonal problems, which tend to put downward pressure on inflation in the back
9: part
13: of the
9: year. So park their forecast. Do you think they might be done?
13: No, I don't think they're done.
9: You don't think they're done?
13: They're very likely to be hiking in December, but then beyond that, they might be done.
9: Okay. Jeff Rosenberg at BlackRock, being patient, standing by. He joins us now for more. Jeff, welcome to the program. Jeffrey Rosenberg of BlackRock joining us following that decision. Jeff, what's the big takeaway for you and the team? You've had about an hour to digest it, an hour and 30 minutes. You've had about 30 minutes to digest the news conference. What stands out for you? What gives you that guide for what they're going to do next?
16: Yeah, I mean, this is a credibility meeting for Warsh. And, you know, Tom mentioned the real yields. It's the 2-year real yield that is the shocker here. That's telling you the market is repricing, you know, Fed expectations in terms of the policy path. There's a disconnect here between Warsh and the committee, and Mike McKee's question kind of revealed that. The committee's only showing one hike, the market's pricing in 3, and I think that's how the market is taking this as a much more credible Fed chair, signaling his determination to deal with this persistence above inflation. I think that's the number one takeaway.
10: Jeff, we were talking to Neil Dutta of RENMAC, and he said ultimately this can't be good for equities. He does think that this will inject pain in the economy and slow it down. Do you agree, or do you think that ultimately this is just removing accommodation, the way Fed Chair Kevin Warsh framed it?
16: Well, you know, Jonathan's been mentioning, you know, kind of the yield curve flattening and you got the back end down. And, you know, certainly that's maybe the immediate takeaway from that. I think it's less about the back end slowing and showing about and showing you something about the impact on economic growth and more about the front end repricing the determination of the Fed chair around inflation. Now, I think the growth picture is just much more complicated because this is really an AI story. And 25, 50, 75 basis points is not going to change the calculus of the tremendous amount of capital investment plans that are already in train. It's not really about the cost of capital. It's about the availability of capital. And you're going to need much, much bigger financial conditions tightening to derail that train. And I think that's the train that's powering, or that's the engine that's powering the economic train here. That's not really going to change from this story. So I don't really think we're going to have the growth story until we start talking about something that's much more centered around the AI story than 25 basis points.
11: Jeff Rosenberg, the heart of this, and this is you coming out of Tepper at Carnegie Mellon. Can we do this? Can we pull this off? John Farrell mentions the banks having a poor afternoon of this. Can we do this with smoothness, with gradation? Or do we have jump conditions and some real stress ahead of us if that two-year real yield continues to advance?
16: Well, I think the smoothness is that the Fed's not going to be hiking as aggressively as that jump in the 2-year real yield. That's repricing the path, the forward path, which is already incorporating a pause ahead of the election, one hike in December, and really pushing up into its expectations the hikes into 2027. So I think that kind of avoids that kind of worry that the Fed is going to have to be much more accelerated in terms of its hiking with regards to the concerns around inflation. The other thing we have to acknowledge here is just how much all of this conversation is conditional on those two other factors that Chair talked about in terms of the impact on long-term yields, which is the growth picture and the geopolitics and the oil picture. So this is all coming in an environment where oil is accelerating to the upside and putting a lot of fear about the second order effects. But that too can change. We've seen it change rapidly. If it does change 2 or 3 months from now, we're going to be having a very different conversation.
11: From where you sit, away from the economics of it, Jeff Rosenberg, and I go back to Constum again at Mizzou on this, in that there's basically a belief by Warsh is a vector in place. It's going to be disinflation at some time. We're all going to catch up with it. Do you see any elements of disinflation out there that would be a gift for the chairman?
16: Yeah, you know, there is this bit of immaculate disinflation. Neil talked about the disconnect in the SCP forecast. That's nothing new. We've had that disconnect for a very long time. And it's implicitly acknowledging the supply side impact on the inflation trajectory, which is still with us. And I think Stephanie just mentioned it in terms of the rates of change. You got to see tariffs continuing to go up. That's not happening. So that effect comes off. You got to see oil prices continuing to go up. Okay, to be seen on that. But if they were to continue to go up, the thing we're not really talking about at all, no one's really talked about the other side of this, is, you know, the typical, clearly this Fed made a different choice, but why would you look through them? Because there is a constrictive effect of that, the real income effect, the effective tax increase from oil prices. That is not registering. We're looking at today's retail sales data. That's from a quarter ago. So in terms of what oil prices was affecting people's consumption. So a lot of that is still in front of us and can temper some of the, let's say, today's enthusiasm for expecting future acceleration in Fed hikes.
9: Jeff, it's good to see you. Always is. Thank you, sir. Jeff Rosenberg there of BlackRock on this. Federal Reserve hiking interest rates 25 basis points. It follows the ECB doing the same thing just a week ago, 25 basis points. It goes into a BOJ meeting into the weekend where we expect them to do something similar, maybe even more. And they said we can sit here in the middle of September and say we have got a global synchronized tightening cycle upon us driven by the ECB, the BOJ, and the Federal Reserve right now. That's new.
10: And ultimately, the Federal Reserve just kicked off what needs to be a response from maybe not the Bank of England, so obviously, but the Bank of Japan. They need to respond because we see once again the yen weakening in the face of a dollar that is very much ascendant in the face of a more hawkish tone. Again, this is how they're going to have to respond. This is something that's sticky, and ultimately the economy has been able to withstand it.
9: Japan's a different beast. They're facing a load of problems, but let's take the ECB as an example. Typically, Stephanie, and this is what we heard from Jeff just moments ago. Steph, you would look through a negative supply shock. That's the textbook. They've ripped up the textbook. Why is this moment so different? Why rip up that textbook?
13: It's been a combination of years of elevated inflation, and they no longer can really afford to look through it. I think that's really the underlying problem here. If it was an oil shock in and of itself, and there wasn't a 2022 inflation rise, there wasn't chip shortage, there wasn't a whole other combination of events that are happening, the Fed could much easily look through it. But now they face a credibility issue. And any inflation that is coming seems to be one where they can't really tolerate it. And by the way, the market took up the Fed's eyes, and ultimately they followed. If the market had been pricing this to be a 50-50 meeting, I think we could have had a hold.
10: I was just talking with someone this afternoon about how fascinating this moment is. We're going to look back and we'll be writing and reading about this moment, given all the different shocks upon shocks, as long as humanity isn't wiped out, that have
9: one
10: come to
9: chance.
10: Us.
9: In the next couple of years. Nothing to worry about here, Brahma.
10: Let's put that aside. Given the AI positive supply shock,

0: with more persistent inflation at a time of an industrial revolution?
1: It's been a combination of unfortunate events happening on top of each other. And what we'll probably see is in 1 year's time, inflation is very much going to have a two handle, probably something like 2.5%. And a lot of the shocks will roll through. And it's been a combination of things, especially this year. I mean, the tariffs and geopolitics are also important drivers of the inflation story right now. And that's going to fade.
2: The distinction over what she said, which was brilliant, is, okay, we're going to get back down to Nirvana, sub 3%. You pick the number, John. You're better at the game than I am. We're going to do it pain-free. That's not in any of the history books in the House. It's just not there.
3: We hope we can. And between now and the next meeting, if we can address the situation in the Middle East, and I've got no idea we can, it's 7 months and counting now. If we can, we'll have a very different conversation around this table. To your point about the way the market was priced for this, if it was 50-50, maybe there would have been some people on the committee making the argument, we can wait. They were pushed into this by the market and some messy communication over the last few months. They were also pushed into this by the price of oil. Let's not bury that. This has really picked up in the last month now, and central bankers have lost their patience. Lisa, you've talked about it all week. Negative supply shock on top of negative supply shock on top of negative supply shock above target for 5+ years. This was the meeting you asked the question. This was the meeting. They lost patience.
0: If you talk to business owners, they express their frustration of absorbing costs time after time with each consecutive supply side shock. They cannot do it anymore. It is getting more perilous for them. They would like a response, and the response came today.
3: Steph, it's good to see you. Appreciate it. Thank you. Stephanie Roth there of Wolfe Research. TK, good to see you, buddy.
2: It's fun.
3: New glasses, too. You're rocking it. I like them.
2: Yeah, it's a strong Bramo's look. My stylist.
3: Ramo, you called a Captain Hook earlier.
2: There was no bad form today. Unanimous.
3: From New York City this afternoon. Good afternoon. Thank you for choosing Bloomberg TV. We'll see you tomorrow morning.
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5: 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Anshin, delivering value where others can't. Stocks now at the lowest since July as the Federal Reserve signals the possibility of further policy tightening after raising rates for the first time since 2023 to fight inflation. Again, the Fed raising rates by a quarter percentage points. Chairman Kevin Warsh expressing concerns over inflation, saying many categories of products and services show annualized price gains above 3% on a 6- and 10-month basis. Here's Kevin Warsh at the news conference, which aired live moments ago right here on Bloomberg.
6: In the meeting just concluded, the FOMC decided to raise the target range for the federal in support of the Federal Reserve's dual mandate.
5: Fed Chair Kevin Warsh at the news conference. So the S&P today down 42, dropped there of 0.6%. Dow Industrials down 1.4%, now down 713 points. NASDAQ down 0.1%. The all-important 2-year 4.72%, your 10-year 5.00%, and the 30-year 5.35%. Again, recapping, S&P 500 index down 0.6%. I'm Charlie Pellett, and that is a Bloomberg Business Flash.
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7: And a very good afternoon, everybody. Yes, indeed. Day 2 from Future Proof. We're live in Huntington Beach, California, and it's a special edition of Bloomberg Business Week Daily. 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And we got some clues about what's ahead, courtesy of the Federal Reserve today.
8: Yeah, the 5th FOMC meeting and decision of the year. It's the 3rd for the Fed Chair, Kevin Warsh.
7: He's getting used to how to do this, right?
8: He is. And you know what? It was unanimous.

0: Unanimous.
1: How did that
0: 25
1: happen?
0: 25 basis points.
1: I thought there was tensions among the family.
0: Get inflation under control.
1: I guess so. And it's not there yet.
0: And a hawkish meeting, I think it's fair to say, a hawkish press conference.
1: Well, take a look. I'm looking at 5% back again on the 10-year note, and you did see some pullback in terms of the equity trade. So it looks like we could get another rate increase this year. We're talking about inflation, Tim, staying stickier a little bit longer. And we had the Fed chairman really addressing this, but it is something that has been a focal point for the markets. When it comes to Fed Chair Kevin Warsh, he had this to say at the press conference on one of the Fed's mandates.
2: Inflation remains elevated. Today's policy
1: conference on one of the Fed's mandates.
2: Inflation remains elevated. Today's policy action will support a timelier return to the committee's 2% goal. I would be hard-pressed to describe broad financial conditions as restrictive. This view was widely shared by the committee. So we removed a dose of accommodation.
1: And that, of course, is Fed Chair Kevin Warsh at today's press conference. We want to get more on that decision. Keep in mind the next Fed decision. When is that happening? Another month
0: or so?
1: It's October.
0: Yeah, that's the one before the election.
1: That's right.
0: So
1: positioning is interesting.
0: This one is still before the election.
1: One, it's interesting. The Fed chair actually talked about geopolitical tensions and how that's impacting the economy, which to me, and I think to some of the observers, felt like some pushback at the president.
0: I wanted to hear more.
1: You wanted to hear more?
0: I wanted to hear more, yeah.
1: You know who you want to hear more from.
0: I do. It's Michael McKee. He's a Bloomberg News International Economics and Policy Correspondent. He joins us from Washington, D.C., where he was earlier today at that FOMC press conference. Mike, there were a lot of differences, I felt like, from that press conference versus other press conferences. It was a lot shorter, it felt like, the terms of, like, you know, how people were seated. But we'll get to some of that. The big picture, though, timelier. That was a key element of what the Fed chair said earlier.
3: Well, it was a key element of what he said and what the statement said, but it doesn't square with what's in the summary of economic projections, which is for them not to get back to their target until 2029, another 2 years, which they do every time they put out a summary of economic projections. They push out the target date achievement to 2 years. And so I asked him about that, and he said, well, that's not my projection because he doesn't submit projections. That's the 18 other people. Well, if you got 18 of your colleagues who think that's the case, then perhaps there's a reason you should answer the question. Although he dodged that one, as in anything that was aimed at trying to get him to talk about what might happen in the future.
1: Mike, what didn't we get from the Fed chair that you wanted to know more about? And is he getting better, though, in terms of messaging?
3: He's definitely getting better. His statement was much better than July, although somebody said to me, "Reason you should answer the question." Although he dodged that one, as in anything that was aimed at trying to get him to talk about what might happen in the future.
1: Mike, what didn't we get from the Fed chair that you wanted to know more about? And is he getting better, though, in terms of messaging?
3: He's definitely getting better. His statement was much better than July, although somebody said to me, low bar. But he was more direct. He offered much more insight into what others around the table were saying, which he hadn't done in the past. And he did give us a fairly broad description of what have another rate increase this year. But for him, that would fall under forward guidance. So he didn't want to even acknowledge that that happened. Beyond that, he was much more direct in what he was saying, and much shorter, as you mentioned. His answers were short and clipped, and they didn't allow follow-up questions, so it was a completely different kind of performance. Some better, some not so good.
0: One thing that he didn't want to touch, Mike, was anything related to questions regarding conversations with President Trump, what he thinks President Trump would think about a rate increase in an environment where the president has called for the Fed to lower interest rates. I'm just curious how you're looking at that.
3: Oh, I don't think that's unusual. There isn't a person in government whom you ask about their conversations with the president, any president, and they would say, I don't discuss that. That's just between me and the president. So that's not unusual. It is an unusual situation for Warsh because he was put in the job by a man who said he wanted Kevin Warsh because he would deliver lower interest rates. So there's always going to be this credibility question surrounding Warsh, and that may be one reason that he was as hawkish sounding as he was today. We have not heard from the president. We heard from one of his press aides who called the Fed's decision today unfortunate. The president is making a political speech in North Carolina tonight, and perhaps he'll use that opportunity to give us his views.
1: Mike, based on the market reactions, we have seen 5% once again on the 10-year. We did see equities pull back a little bit. Was this, will most market participants and observers say this was the right move based on the inflationary pressures that are out there? Was this the right move? Did it need to be more aggressive? Did they need to hold off to the next meeting? What's the read there?
3: Well, I think what you have to do is separate out inflation from that question, because there is also a feeling that the neutral rate has moved higher, and Fed officials did in their SEP raise their estimate of what the neutral rate is because of AI spending and because the consumer has remained strong. Growth is stronger, and Kevin Warsh emphasized that it is strengthening, and so maybe we need a higher neutral rate of interest, and they need to get up to that. We don't know what that is, and we don't know specifically that that's what they're targeting. But if you look at real rates, the 10-year real rate is basically at an 18-year high now. So that might be part of it. Inflation is also part of it. He wouldn't bite on any of the inflation questions. But the only thing that has surprised me really about the bond market reaction is that the 10-year is back over 5. If the Fed has rebuilt some credibility by raising rates. So maybe we'll see that happen in the coming days. It's always hard to get a true measure of sentiment in the hours immediately afterwards because everybody is squaring positions.
1: Mike, I have no idea if you actually have a playback where you can see this. We just want you to know that Future Proof is all in on Kevin Warsh. These are snuggies that show...
0: Koozies.
1: I don't know. I guess I call them snuggies. I don't know.
0: Obviously, koozies. It's okay.
1: Obviously not drinking beer a lot. It says FOMC mantra, and it says Warsh, you were beer. And it's a picture of Kevin Warsh. So I just want you to know we think of you all the time. We're going to be bringing you one home.
3: I'm looking forward to that, and just so you understand it, I hope that Tim will take you out for a beer and you can and see how they're used.
0: been there, done that. And you know what? We're going to go again tonight.
1: I'm constantly learning from Mr. Stenovec.
3: Wear your
1: just
3: sunscreen.
1: As we are constantly learning from you. Hey, Michael Mickey. We are. Safe travels you back to New York City, of course. That is our Michael McKee. He is there live at the Federal Reserve. Be sure to check out all of the reporting that Mike is doing and the team, and, of course, all of our analysis on the Bloomberg at Bloomberg.com.
0: What? I think we're going to enjoy our typical pre-flight burger tonight at the airport.
1: I think we are, too.
0: Yeah. We got a late flight.
1: We eat a lot before we get on, so we can kind of, like, just go to sleep
0: on the
1: way home. Go to
0: sleep with a full tummy.
1: It'd be a red eye, just how the doctors want it. Yeah. Hey, listen, coming up, we got a lot of guests from Future Proof. David Balin, founder, CEO, CIO of the CIO Group. We're going to catch up with him. Gabby Magstab, founder and executive coach at Kinderwell. She kicked off Future Proof yesterday, and it's really about kind of advice, what registered investment advisors need to think about when managing money. Matt Middleton, founder and CEO of Future Proof. They're what, 5 years in?
0: Oh, yeah, this is the fifth one. And then Joe Weisenthal and Tracy Alloway are stopped by in the 4 o'clock hour. They're actually up on stage right now recording a live episode of Odd Lots.
1: Yeah, looking forward to that. So we've got an incredible lineup. Do not go anywhere. The ocean's going to be here. The beach is going to be here. We're going to be here. Warsh, you were here.
0: I don't know.
1: I still want to say Warsh, you were here. It gets a little wacky. Anyway, we're coming back right here. The closing bell, though. Stick around.
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5: It's 3:58 on Wall Street. We do check markets all day long here at Bloomberg. Steep losses for the equity market. At least the Dow Jones Industrial Average down 1.2%. Heading into the closing bell, we got the S&P down 0.5%. NASDAQ right now lower by 0.1%. The two-year 4.72% with the 10-year currently yielding Wednesday, and stocks fell toward the lowest since July as the Federal Reserve signaled the possibility of further policy tightening after raising rates for the first time since 2023 to fight inflation. Again, the Dow, the S&P, NASDAQ were off session lows, but still looking at losses with the closing bell coming up in just a moment from now. Reaction to today's Fed decision from Diane Swonk, Chief Economist at KPMG.
6: One of the things that I think is really important is this is the beginning of a rate hiking cycle. They've signaled two already. That's important. And they don't want to get ahead of themselves because they're managing to the economic aggregates. We've got an economy that's resilient but not resonating with too many. And I think that's important as well.
5: Diane Swonk, Chief Economist at KPMG. The FOMC today voting unanimously to increase the benchmark Fed funds rate to a range of 3.75% to 4%. Again, the two-year 4.72% right now, the 10-year 5.01%, and the 30-year 5.35%. Equities lower, S&P down 33 now. That is a drop of just about 0.4%. So again, Dow, S&P, NASDAQ all finish lower. And there you have it, sound of the closing bell at the New York Stock Exchange as we wrap up trading on this September 16th. Folks from Con Ed ringing the closing bell today. NASDAQ just turning positive, swinging between gains and losses into the close, looking at a loss of 3 points right now on NASDAQ. S&P down 33, dropped there of 0.4. The Dow, though, major move there, down by 1.2%. The economic news, the American consumer does remain resilient. Retail sales up by the most in 5 months in a broad advance, showing consumers continue to spend despite rising gasoline prices. Among selected retailers with a national presence, Walmart down 0.5%, Target was up 0.2%, Macy's down 1.2%, and Amazon lower by 1%. Again, recapping here, stocks lower, S&P 500 index down 0.4%, the NASDAQ 100 index at the close eking out a gain of just under 0.1%, your two-year 4.73%, the 10-year 5.01%, the 30-year 5.35%. I'm Charlie Pellett, and that is a Bloomberg Business Flash. The 10-year 5.01%, the 30-year 5.35%. I'm Charlie Pellett, and that is a Bloomberg Business Flash.
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1: And a very good afternoon, everybody. Yes, indeed. This is Bloomberg Business Week Daily. Carol Masser, Tim Stenebeck, and it is a Fed decision day, as you know. And we've, of course, got a market close on this Wednesday, September 16, 2026. 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
0: It's in Huntington Beach, California. We've got a special edition of Bloomberg Business Week Daily. 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And Carol, it's just after 4 o'clock on Wall Street. It's just after 1 o'clock here in California. Typically, we end at 5 o'clock.
1: I know.
0: We got an extra hour for everybody today.
1: We did, too. Listen, we had so many guests here. We knew we had the Fed special by our team back there in New York City, and we just didn't want to end at 5 o'clock. We wanted to continue bringing guests. So we're glad you're still with us, and we're glad we're going to get this extra hour.
0: Well, just a reminder of the backdrop here. It's future-proof. More than 3,000 financial advisors, wealth management executives, limited partners. It's a financial community that represents just about $20 trillion in assets under management, all here on the ground in Huntington Beach. The limiting factor, as Barry Ritholtz told us yesterday, is not the space, it's the hotels in Orange County. Up and down the coast, just filled with people wearing these badges.
1: It was kind of Hunger Games, the hotel version. Can I just tell you to get a hotel room and how we had to kind of wait to make sure we had a confirmed room here? It was crazy. We're already talking about...
0: I'm sure people have already booked for next year.
1: Well, we kind of are talking about that. Okay. We haven't done it, but we're talking about it. Hey, coming up, we talked about this incredible financial community that's here. David Balin, founder and CEO, CIO of the CIO Group. He's going to talk about some of the great risks in 2027. He's sitting down next to us, so we're going to get to him in just a moment. Gabby Mengstab, she's founder and executive coach at Kinderwell. She's going to talk about the edge that most financial advisors miss.
0: Also, Matt Middleton is going to be joining us. He's founder and CEO of Future Proof. He's going to talk about this year's trends and how this festival has grown and really what it offers the folks who do spend so much coming here. Also, Stephanie Aliaga, global market strategist at JP Morgan Asset Management, on AI and really what's going on with the AI trade.
1: Yeah, it's definitely a part of every conversation. Let's get to it, though, with David Balin. He is here with us. He's founder and CEO, CIO of the CIO Group. It's an independent wealth manager. Company notes it uses proprietary AI to help identify opportunities and risks often invisible to other advisors. He spent 15 years at Citi, great background, designing and managing Citi Private Bank's $190 billion investment platform. Good to have you here. Welcome, welcome.
8: I'm so thrilled to be here, and this is quite the place to be.
1: I don't want to go home.
8: That's exactly right. Although there's a shrine in my hotel, but that's how you know that it's sort of two-star.
1: Oh, okay. Lovely. I love that.
8: Just have to tell you.
1: Oh, wow. Let's start with the Fed. What do we need to know? The recent rise in yields, concerns over inflation have been driving markets. Did the Fed, in your view, David, get it right?
8: Well, I think that Warsh, effectively did what he said he was going to do.
1: Yeah.
8: He was absolutely clear about the fact he was going to fight inflation. He actually made
1: continuing to be clear.
8: I would say finally clear, but more importantly, he actually said today that geopolitics were one of the reasons why we had to raise rates, which puts him directly at odds with the administration that put him in office. So we'll see if there's some conflict that develops between the administration and Warsh's very hawkish.
0: Does it matter if there's conflict?
8: Well, no, but that seems to be, what you would have thought the opposite was going to happen. We had been talking about lower rates just, 5 months ago.
0: But so, maybe this is really good for the Fed's credibility.
1: Well, that
8: I agree with. The independence of the Fed has been underlined. I think that the fact that they have a target, that they're talking about the target, that they're taking action are all consistent with an independent central Fed, which at the end may not be great for equities in the interim, but is very good for that independence.
1: You believe that private clients with model-driven portfolios face great risk in 2027. How so, though?
8: Well, what's really been amazing about thinking about models is that they're all backward-looking. And what I mean by that is all of the factors. They expect what happened yesterday is going to be repeated in the future.
1: Right.
8: We're at a time when people don't realize that semiconductors have never led the market for any sustained period of time. Memory chips and companies that make them have never led the market for any sustained period of time. There have been four periods in the last 25 years when these sectors have been down between 25 and 80%. And all of the portfolio constructs that I see are all based on the idea that what happened yesterday, that earnings can continue to rise for these companies. And I think it's a major fallacy and a very major risk for the average investor.
1: Who is it that said to us, I think, off air, watch NVIDIA, that the growth numbers that we've seen maybe is not going to continue? I can't remember who it was, so forgive me.
8: Well, it's virtually impossible for them to continue, right? So what they've done for the last five quarters is to exceed the estimates that have been made by analysts, so all of the last five
1: right.
8: quarters. That will become impossible. And then ultimately, if energy or data center development or just pure AI demand is not what people expect, then future chip orders should go down. Also, we're dealing with memory with a commodity. And what's really frightening about this is that, I saw one portfolio this week, it was a 55% equity portfolio. It had drifted all the way up to 68%, right? It hadn't been reduced. And all of that gain was really in technology over the last 12 months. So I think people are just simply a bit too sanguine about where their portfolio sits.
0: So what should that portfolio holder have done? Sold and brought it back down? And
8: rebalancing is one thing. The second of all, they should
9: tax
8: it. Well, it is. Well, there are ways of mitigating taxes, too. But, sometimes you should pay taxes on things that have made 150%. And the other part of it is there are things to buy that are not doing well, like healthcare, right? Long-dated treasuries, now that Warsh has finally made a statement. There are sectors of the market that have simply been underappreciated, right, including things like biotechnology. So there's plenty of growth to buy, but everyone has been focused on one big trade. And I think it's really going to create jeopardy in 2027.
1: When it comes to fixed income, what is the right strategy right now?
8: Well, I think we should be moving out in duration, right? And I think that bonds, which have actually performed poorly this year, right, are actually going to become a very good part of portfolios in terms of their performance. Because once they reach equilibrium, you're getting paid 3% more than inflation mm-hmm. for holding those tips, for example, right? And owning long bonds gives you a defensive asset at a time when you can't get very many.
1: I wish you weren't. I wish we had more time.
8: Well, you do give me more time. We're hanging out by the beach. This is like, what else do we have to do, right?
1: Every morning you get up, just 30 seconds. What's the thing you look at when it comes to the markets? What is the thing you want to do? Is it something out of the White House? Is it war? Is it rates? What is it?
8: Right. So you look at really two things, geopolitics and how sort of things are laying out, because the energy supply has been, I think, permanently impacted by these changes.
1: Permanently impacted.
8: And so I think that's there, right? And that's important. And then the second thing I'm looking at is earnings. I think people are going to be surprised by how good earnings are, putting aside AI, in the coming 6 months. I think we could be at S&P 8500. But people are going to be in the wrong stocks, ironically. The rest of the market is going to begin to pick up, the middle of the market, right? And I think that's really what's coming. So I'm looking at earnings, and I think 2 weeks from today, we'll be talking about revisions on an upward basis of some of the basic companies.
1: And earnings have been doing so well anyway. So,
8: that's interesting to see
1: it continue. Come back soon.
8: Thank you so
1: much. Where are you based?
8: New York. You know, I talk to you guys in New York.
1: He's around the corner.
8: I am. Exactly. You know, it's where they have good coffee.
0: He might not go back to New York.
8: People out here don't realize that they don't have good tuna fish in California, but they do in New York City.
1: They have great tuna fish in New York City.
8: They do.
1: David, this was
8: Thank
1: fun.
8: Thank you so much.
1: Talk soon. David Malin, he's founder and CEO, CIO of the CIO Group, joining us right here at Future Proof.
0: All right. You never know where the conversation is going to go here at Future Proof. I do want to remind everybody how we closed out this Fed Wednesday on the equity market. The S&P 500 fell by just about half a percentage point. The NASDAQ composite was pretty much flat. The Dow was down 1.2%. In terms of commodities, oil and Brent were brought up quite a bit. Energy prices were brought up quite a bit in the press conference. Brent right now at 105.55, down about 3% today. WTI above $102 per barrel. Futures for there, futures for that, down about 3.6% today.
1: And just a little perspective, I was looking at the markets just before the Fed decision.
0: Yeah.
1: You had an S&P that was up about 26 points. You had a Dow up about 40, and you had a NASDAQ 100 also higher. I think I have up about 230. So
0: it's the Dow that moved the most.
1: Right, but you look at the charts. I mean, it was, you know, gains, and then it just went down. So you did see certainly much more of a risk-off trade when it comes to the financial market. So some interesting stuff. All right, folks, we want to continue here out on the West Coast, of course, live at Future Proof in Huntington Beach, special edition of Bloomberg Business Week Daily. We are brought to you by Franklin Templeton, your trusted partner of What's Ahead. Our next guest, by the way, was one of the opening speakers on Tuesday at Future Proof. She's Gabby Mengstab. She's founder, CEO, and executive coach at the executive training and coaching platform. It is known as Kinderwell, and she spent about 18 years in financial services, including leadership roles at PIMCO, Allianz, and Perpetual. Gabby, nice to have you here. Welcome to Bloomberg Business Week Daily.
9: Thank you so much.
1: Tell us about, I have to say, Kinderwell, you know, executive training, coaching, when I'm at a financial conference, it isn't necessarily how they kick off a conference, but they are. And I think relationship and understanding for advisors, these kinds of things are important. Tell us about the financial space increasingly tapping into your services.
9: Yeah, sure. So, like you mentioned, I did spend 18 years in financial services. And for myself, every time I needed personal development, you know, outside of like basic sales training and stuff like that, it was very hard to access it in the space. I had to go elsewhere to get it. And there's a lot of focus on practice management, developing the business and everything else, but not on the human that's actually driving the business. And so I saw an opportunity, an opening. It's something that I'm really passionate about, so I stepped into that.
0: When clients come to you and they're looking for you to solve a problem, what is the problem that they need help with?
9: So there's three different areas that I focus on. One is really around I know what to do. I want to do it, but I can't get myself to do it. So motivation. And then the other one is capacity. Everyone, especially now, things are just going at faster than ever before with technology and everything else. It's not having time, the capacity, energy for it. I'm just exhausted and overwhelmed. I don't even know how to manage my own email. And the third piece,
1: it's like she's at Bloomberg's newsroom every day.
0: I don't even know if we can call it managing.
1: Looking over my shoulder. No, it's true.
0: What helps Carol is if I send her a text message that says, read this email that came in at this time.
1: Tim and my
0: boss,
1: Colin, too. They're like, hey, did you see that email? Read that email. It's a little overwhelming.
9: I mean, our brains are not built for it.
1: But you're saying, like, the registered investment advisors, like, they're dealing with all of this, too.
9: Yes. and they're dealing it from, you know, vendors, asset managers, their own clients, internal emails, just the amount of the volume that they get is just, it's overwhelming. And so.
0: So how do you fix it?
9: Priority, right?
1: No, but this stuff is important, I'm sure, because it's from clients. It's from, like, they have to be on top of it. Like, what's the number one or two pieces of advice you give to advisors?
9: It's focus, focus, focus, right? If you're trying to do everything, you're not going to do anything. It's like identifying the one or two things that are important to you and focus on that and then delegate the rest.
0: What are they stressed out? What are these executives stressed out about? Like stuff that, because I put it into two buckets. One is like, okay, there's the stuff that you can't control,
9: yep.
0: which is like the external stuff, you know, the environment that they have to deal with. Then there's also the stuff that they do have control over, which is their team and making sure that their team is being productive and making the right moves. What do you find?
9: Well, so they're dealing with clients first, right? If a client emails, that's the first thing that they focus on. But then everything else has to run. And let's say they have a couple of clients that are, especially when the markets, there's a lot of volatility. And, you know, a lot of financial advisors go into this business because they love investing.
1: Yeah.
9: But a lot of what they deal with is psychology. Mm. They're like the therapist. You know, clients don't call you when everything is happy and
1: right.
9: everything is going. They call you. So how do you absorb all of that, and then how do you deal with it, right? Like, how do you recover, and how do you hold the line and stay regulated while you're absorbing so much, not just from clients, your team, and then you have the stress of growing the business.
1: So how, I mean, and I think about, well, so do you see AI as something that helps them, or is it something that just adds another layer of stress?
9: I think it's going to be another layer before it helps them, because you kind of have to slow down to speed up. They're going to have to slow down to build the systems, to integrate AI within their system, and they don't have time now.
1: Yeah, yeah.
9: So it's like, how do you slow down, build what you need to create leverage for yourself?
0: If you are hired by some sort of RIA or asset manager or wealth manager, you come in and you solve their problems, you kind of put yourself out of work, at least with them, right?
9: There's always another problem. The
0: okay.
9: internal game never, you know, like you solve one thing, but then you tackle another.
0: So do you
9: thing.
0: Find that these customers retain you for an indefinite period of time because they keep other things keep coming up that you can help them tackle?
9: Yep. We go from meeting every week. Maybe we slow down and meet like once a month or stuff like that, but they hold me on retainer for a long time.
1: Hey, Gabby, the presentation that you did here at Future Proof on Tuesday, you spoke about the hidden driver of high performance, the edge most advisors miss. What is that edge?
9: The edge is knowing what drives you, right? You create goals with your conscious mind, but 90% of what drives us is unconscious. So you can say, I want to grow, I need to prospect more. But there may be a belief somewhere in your mind that, you know, I'm not worthy or whatever it may be, that's stopping you. There's always a competing goal. And there's also motives, like the psychological payoffs that you do from every action that you take. What are those? Once you know those, you know your wiring, and so you can align your behavior to yield you whatever goal you want. But goals are done consciously. Our behavior, a lot of what drives our behavior is unconscious.
0: Well, speaking of growth, I just saw a guy walk by dressed as a shark.
1: And
0: followed
1: by an
0: adult with a skateboard over there.
1: There's a gladiator around here, too, you know.
0: So I think they're out there. It's all defined in different ways, I guess, right?
1: No, it's really interesting. Listen, thanks for dropping by. One of the things we like about Future Proof is it feels like it taps into the financial sector in predictable ways, but unpredictable. And it's just a reminder of the ecosystem when it comes to investing money that's needed. Gabby, thank you.
9: Thank you very much.
1: Really appreciate it. Gabby Mengstab. She's founder, CEO, and executive coach at the executive training and coaching platform It Is Kinderwell. Us right here at Future Proof.
0: We are at Future Proof live in Huntington Beach with a special edition of Bloomberg Business Week Daily. 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And speaking of what's ahead, Future Proof, the guy behind it all, it started out of the pandemic.
1: Yeah.
0: When the global outlook was grim, the individual behind it all, Matt Middleton, he's stopping by.
1: Yeah, looking forward to hearing kind of how the trends that they focus on this year maybe are a little bit different from last year and how it evolves, and just how packed this thing is getting. Stick around, everybody. Tim and I coming back from Future Proof in Huntington Beach, California. 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
2: All right, we're back. All right.
3: Are we here?
2: I'm here. I jumped the gun.
3: That's okay.
2: Are you?
3: Yeah.
2: There's sand right there.
3: I had a nice...
2: Is an ocean back there?
3: Listen.
2: There's a shark back there?
3: I had a nice walk on the beach during our morning editorial call this morning.
2: I could tell.
3: That's the secret to happiness.
2: Our producer, Sebastian, was just waking up. He had, like, morning voice, big time. Tim was like, hey, I'm getting my walk.
3: Oh, so nice. There was a surf school going on. I saw some cargo ships looking like they were making their way to the port of Long Beach.
2: Oh, yeah, I bet.
3: And I pulled a Charlie Pellet. I was tracking the cargo ships. It was pretty cool.
2: You're so funny.
3: I love it out here.
2: This is your roots.
3: I love it out here.
2: All right, folks. We love it here, too. We are live at Future Proof in Huntington Beach. Special edition of Bloomberg Business Week Daily. 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It is your trusted partner for what's ahead. And we've been looking and talking with lots of folks here about what is ahead in terms of the investing landscape.
3: The reason why we're here is because of one guy, Matt Middleton. 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He's the founder and CEO of Future Proof. So much more. He joins us here at Future Proof. Congratulations on this event. I mean, it's turned into something I think many people would say is bigger than you ever expected.
4: Absolutely. And thank you guys for being here.
2: I mean,
4: it's remarkable to see in 5 years what the community has kind of done, right? I always laugh and say, yeah, you have this great idea, but, you know, ideas are just an idea. And when you think about this business, right, more broadly, like, we are a full mile long, and it feels like every single asset manager is building here.
3: So I want to talk the economics of the event, but I think what's equally interesting to me is the economic impact of this event. And I'm wondering if you've quantified this at all, because at 16 hotels, people flying in from all over the country for this. I go to buy a coffee in the morning. They know I'm with the festival. Everybody here is wearing a badge. They're spending money at night. What is the economic impact?
4: Oh, it's tens of millions of dollars now. We usually, come October, we'll have the debrief with the city, but last year it eclipsed $20 million, and I think it's going to be way more than that this year, just in the grand like size of it. It's funny when you go, because I'm here early, right, and it's building, and you hear from all of the staff at the hotels, and they're like, Future Proof. It's like they look at it as like their week. It's almost like the holiday weekends, right? And so it represents, you know, obviously the financial impact, but more importantly, the quality of people that show up here. And I think they always embrace it and love it at the same.
2: I have to say, everybody in the hotel is incredible.
3: Yeah. The thing that is noticeable, I think, to some people who come here in the summer just for vacation, is now that school's back in session around the country, it's a pretty typically dead time of year for this area.
4: For sure.
3: Even on the beach, not many people out there right now because everybody's here, but you come here in the middle of summer, everything is packed.
4: Yeah. Well, I mean, also think about it. This is Huntington Beach, right? This is in LA, right? So the fact that we have 5,700 people here from the financial professional industry is remarkable. And then, people walk by, they're doing their walks on the weekend, and they're like, is this part of like the FIFA programming? Because the infrastructure is massive, right? And they're so used to these, like, what is this activation? I'm like, oh, it's the wealth management industry. They're like, what?
2: It doesn't look like that at all. And I mean, you guys have expanded onto the beach big time this year. Matt, part of, I think we've had a conversation in the past, that part of it though is you maybe don't want it to get too large. Is that still the case?
4: So I have a different view to, I think, what most people think about, right? Large. What happens with events that get large, they lose that intimacy. And I actually don't think intimacy is defined by a number. I think it's defined by an experience, right? And so when you start to think about what are the types of event experiences that make you feel connected, right? You could do that through an outdoor setting. You could do that through the use of technology, which we do to make sure that people have all of these either one-to-one meetings or all of these just group meetings, right? If you look at each of these pavilions, you'll see content running. You'll see community. You'll see ice cream pop-ups, right? People are embracing it in so many ways. So to answer your question, yes, we don't want to get it to the point where it is truly 10,000, 15,000 people, where it's unwieldy. The truth is, like, I don't think we're anywhere close to losing that, like, feeling of intimacy.
3: What are the economics of this event in terms of putting it on and the profitability of it?
4: Well, look, it's a year-round venture for my team. My team, you know, we're now 30 people. There's 250 people that come here temporarily to work and build this, right? We start at the end of Labor Day. And for 5 days, they resurrect what is now a little city in the industry. and it's built. So the the economic impact is obviously massive to the city. The impact to the industry is massive. I'm not going to go into all the financial numbers.
3: What about the impact to your wallet? That's what I want to know about.
2: But you're profitable, and you weren't always, right?
4: Well, I will just say last year was the first year we turned a profit. Yeah. So this is a multi-year journey and an investment. Nothing like this exists in the industry. And you could imagine when I went post-COVID when no events existed, and I was like, hey, guys, I have a great idea. Let's create a wealth festival. Most people laughed me off, you know, those calls. So here we are now where most of them are activating here.
2: How many people are new this year?
4: So there's about 35% of the audience that is coming here for their first time. And not just, this event. They've never been to a future-proof event. So I always say this on the stage. It's like you have these, what I like to call like the five-year OGs, right? And they tell the stories, the war stories of how it looked in year one. But then you have so many people, and you could just see it by their face. They walk across that that bridge, and they're just like, what is this, right? And so we have to deliver as if it's everyone's first time.
2: Right. We know when they're new because they usually have a suit jacket.
4: Suit jacket, or they have some severe sunburn the first day.
2: We finally are wearing shorts. Shorts and flip-flops. Main topics when you thought about this year versus maybe last year.
4: Yeah. So, look, I think the reoccurring theme, unsurprising to anyone, is AI. Everyone's trying to figure out, you know, how to profit or you know, invest in AI. Also thinking about what it means for industries, specifically our industry. Mm-hmm. So that hasn't changed. I feel like we brought that up last year when we talked about. We then created Future Proof Citywide, which is an entire event focused on how AI is transforming the industry. And that had 4,400 people in Miami earlier this year. Mm-hmm. And so it's just the continued theme. I would say that is the, you know, no matter what the topic we have on the stages, somehow somebody brings up AI, right?
2: Yeah.
3: It's not a cheap endeavor for people to attend.
4: No.
3: They have to fly to it. They stay at expensive hotels in an expensive area. What data do you have that show that it's worth their while when they come here?
4: So, look, while it looks fun and while it's on the beach and it looks like we're all dressed casually and laughing, that's true. But this is one of the best ROI producing events in the industry, hence why you have 400 plus sponsors activating and it's only growing, right? And the way we do that is through proprietary event technology. So we are able to, prior to the event, we're able to say, who wants to meet one another? My belief and thesis for all of these events in this era is people travel to events, not purely for content, they travel for the community, the networking, how to get business done, how to have further relationships. And so then what is the right platform for doing that? Well, it's part making them feel more comfortable, right? So that they can connect deeply versus transactionally. The other side is how do you actually remove the friction of discovering one another, the right people, versus just hanging out or seeing the people that you already know. And so we produce what we call breakthrough meetings. So we have that big tent over there. It will have 55,000 one-to-one meetings over the next 2 days, right? So it's remarkable. That's all pre-scheduled. So every single person, whether you're a sponsor or an attendee who wants to meet other people, could sign up pre-event and get that. So you're coming into this event with 20, 25 meetings already scripted. Then what we do is we use another program, which is called Breakthrough Experiences Program. And that's how you're seeing all of these booths come when there's 20 or 30 people just pop up. And you're like, wow, how are all these people knowing what's going on in them? It's all pre-scheduled. So everyone's calendar, while it looks like everyone's just hanging out and just going with the flow, everyone's calendar is back to back with things that they wanted to do and people they wanted to meet.
2: Yeah, you guys actually are proactive. Look at that. I remember getting either a text or something.
4: Oh, you got all the emails? Apologies.
2: No. But it's like, hey, you haven't signed up or like you should be signing up. And so you definitely get out there. Great to catch up with you. Thank you again.
4: Pleasure. Thank you.
2: We really enjoy coming too. Matt Middleton, he's the founder and CEO of Future Proof, joining us right here on Huntington Beach. Thanks, Matt.
3: All right, well, he's holding down the fort back in New York City. He's in the Bloomberg Interactive Brokers studio. We're going to send it back to Charlie Pellett, who's standing by in New York for a Business Flash. Hey there, Charlie.
0: Hi, thank you very much, guys. As they say out there in Huntington Beach, Warsh, you were here. Sharks on the move, and so were stocks today with Dow, the S&P, NASDAQ all declining. Stocks falling to the lowest since July as the Fed signaled the possibility of further policy tightening after raising rates for the first time since 2023 to fight inflation. Here's Fed Chair Kevin Warsh at today's news conference.
5: Inflation remains elevated. Today's policy action will support a timelier return to the committee's 2% goal. I would be hard-pressed to describe broad financial conditions as restrictive. This view was widely shared by the committee. So we removed a dose of accommodation.
0: Fed Chair Kevin Warsh at the news conference. You heard it live on Bloomberg. Equities erased initial gains. S&P 500 dropping today by just about 0.5%. Short-dated treasuries underperformed. Two-year yields hitting the highest since 2024. The two-year 4.73% right now, with the 10-year 5.01%, the 30-year 5.35%. Dow, S&P, NASDAQ all in the red today. S&P down by just about 0.5%. Dow Industrials down 1.2%. NASDAQ Composite Index little changed on the day. The NASDAQ 100 Index managed to eke out a gain of under 0.1%. Again, the two-year 4.73%. Gold today down 0.7%. I'm Charlie Pellett. Tim McCarroll, that's a Bloomberg Business Flash.
2: All right, Charlie Pellett, thank you so much. Charlie Pellett back there at Bloomberg headquarters in New York City. Tim and I right here at Huntington Beach, Future Proof, joining us. I don't know, it's just kind of fun.
3: It's not just fun. I mean, I think it's fair to say, like, anytime you're not at a conference that's in a convention center in Las Vegas.
2: Although we appreciate everything we do with different communities and different settings, but
3: there is something special about being on the beach. And you don't have to worry about the weather here.
2: No, exactly.
3: It's always nice.
2: I don't know. There's something magical here. Let's see if our next guest thinks the markets are magical right now.
3: We got Stephanie Aliaga with this global market strategist at JP Morgan Asset Management, the firm. $4.3 trillion in assets. She joins us here at Future Proof. We're going to talk about AI. We're going to talk about productivity. But first, we got to talk about the Fed.
2: Yeah.
3: And what we saw today, were you just glued to the press conference sitting here on the beach?
6: I was in our booth over there with my laptop and listening on my phone. And I don't mind the office setup today, to say the least. We got a nice breeze over here, having a magical time as well. But I'm pretty pleasantly surprised with what we got from Warsh and the Fed today. You know, I think they needed to hike. It's clear that...
2: Fundamentally,
6: they needed to do it. And I think Warsh also communicated it quite well. You know, he was actually pretty, aired more hawkish in his communication, but tied it to really strong fundamentals. You know, the economy is in really solid footing, and I was actually, really taken aback by just how bullish he seems to sound on the economy, not only where it is today, but where it's going with AI.
2: Do you not agree with that assessment?
6: No, I do agree, but I think it's very inconsistent with a Fed that would want to cut rates anytime soon. So I think we've really...
2: Like, how could anybody think about cutting rates?
6: Exactly.
2: If it's... Okay.
3: So he's laying the groundwork for the beginning of a hiking cycle.
6: I would characterize it more as a normalization, but
3: okay.
6: I think
3: why
6: that
3: a normalization rather than a hiking cycle?
6: Because I think amongst the Fed, there's been a lot of debate around whether policy is restrictive or accommodative right now.
2: Yeah.
6: And we got a bit of a clue from Warsh today. I don't know if he meant to or not, but he said, we are removing a dose of accommodation. And markets really perked up on that one because they were like, oh, so Warsh might actually think that policy right now is accommodative. And if that is the case, how long will it take to get to a place that's not only neutral, but potentially a little bit restrictive?
2: Right.
6: If the Fed needs to be.
2: Stephanie, how risky do you think it is right now in terms of Fed policy that if they could get it wrong and push us into a slowdown?
6: I think what they did today removes or reduces the risk of a policy error.
2: Okay.
6: If they didn't hike today, I think we'd be a lot more concerned about that. The reality is, as we all know, the Fed has no control over Strait of Hormuz. But what they can do is begin to quell some of those inflation pressures bubbling up in the economy and also to continue to justify anchored inflation expectations. And if they just take that for granted, particularly considering that when you look at their dot plot, at the beginning of this year, they were projecting to get back to 2.1% on core PCE by 2027.
2: But now where are they?
6: 2029. Two additional years. So they have to move.
2: How is this timelier?
6: In terms of...
2: What did he say about things being...
6: Yeah, we want a timelier return to inflation.
2: So
6: the reality is it's not timely at all. We are very delayed.
2: Two years
6: is a big delay.
2: Yes.
6: And they're starting to wake up to that.
2: Yes.
6: And so okay, rate normalization, you know, we think that they might have room to move 75 basis points. They already moved 25. But that's not, you know, a 200-plus hiking cycle. So we don't see that in the cards. But we think that the economy strengthened, inflation's warmer for longer, and policy needs to get back in position.
2: How much of the inflation problems are because of higher oil prices? And that being a longer, it's not just going to go away maybe when this gets resolved, whatever that is. That's the new reality.
6: I think there's this air of uncertainty, just given how much of this depends on the Strait of Hormuz, geopolitical tensions. But the way things stand right now, very little visibility as to when we're going to get an all clear trickle through to other parts of the economy. It's not just oil, though. It's also tariffs. And it's also the AI build-out. And you're seeing that with the surge in memory prices also begin to impact some consumer prices as well.
3: But how much control does the Fed have over any of those things?
6: Not much, but they do have control over confidence, inflation expectations, wage pressures. If consumers feel like, oh, we're in a new inflationary environment, I need to go and bang on my boss's door and ask for a raise. You know, we don't see a lot of that today. But the Fed cannot take that for granted and just sit blindly in light of this.
7: I want to get to you in your notes. When it comes to AI, you have concerns about the AI singularity cliff. Talk to us about that. What specifically? Did I read it wrong?
6: Maybe.
7: Oh, I thought it was in your notes.
6: Well, I think when it comes to AI.
7: What is your take about
3: maybe
7: AI?
3: The bots wrote that, Carol.
7: Yeah, maybe the bots wrote that.
6: Maybe the bots did. They're not really good at paraphrasing, that's for sure.
7: Okay.
6: Which gives me some confidence that, you know, I'm still going to have a job for quite some time.
7: Okay.
6: No, look, this has been a really eventful week when it comes to AI. And I think this whole debate around whether we should slow the frontier, safety concerns, regulation, I think all of this is actually great. Because regulation is not a question of if, but when and on what terms. And I think...
7: Wait, so you think it's a given, the regulation?
6: At some point, yeah. What's
3: regulation from who, though?
7: And what
6: these are the big questions.
7: And what kind of regulation?
6: Well, we need to have some degree of control or awareness of these safety risks. And particularly given this summer, what we've seen with the model training and a lot of the unreleased models and these episodes and these like concerns hugging face, you know, there's clearly this growing roar, particularly in public discourse, around, you know, discomfort of where this technology is tracking. And I think what Dario Amodei did is like read the room a little bit. Now there's big questions as to what's going to come from this. I think
7: you can say something. That's a long way to action.
6: It's true.
7: Action by government.
6: It's true. I think they probably think that it's not a question of if, but when, and if they can propose rules, maybe that will ultimately be beneficial to the lot of model labs. But in terms of what markets care most about right now, it's really around how much they're going to spend, right? Does slowing the frontier mean that they're going to slow CapEx? We don't think so, necessarily. Because when you think about what CapEx is going towards, there's training versus inference. And this year, inference is... Because when you think about what CapEx is going towards, there's training versus inference. And this year, inference has already overtaken training. Inference makes most economical sense for these models to focus on.
7: But is there a proven ROI for companies when it comes to the AI spend? Because I think what we started to hear is companies getting more discretionary. Maybe everybody doesn't need to have access to the models because there's a cost involved.
6: Yeah, I think we're very early innings. I think some companies are absolutely seeing success. But the reality is the success of the frontier versus the success for an individual enterprise is a huge, very, very different things. And some companies are doing it quite well, but others, whether it's because of regulation, whether it's because they don't know what services to buy, they still need to train their workers to actually use these tools. Like, these are all really important variables to getting the ROI that have little to do with the latest model release.
3: But the productivity question is still out there, which is, okay, well, if there is a slowing, not of the CapEx spend, but a slowing of this technology due to regulation, does that change the productivity outlook?
6: I actually think slowing the frontier can help us with adoption, which is ultimately needed for productivity.
3: Because we can pause, take a breath, and understand the technology because it changes so much month
6: to
3: month.
6: Exactly. Okay. It's so hard for businesses to know what to invest in right now when there's all this uncertainty of what if another model release next month comes out, completely absorbs our need to invest in that. It'll help software, it'll help hyperscalers, and businesses just figure out a proper economics for this.
7: Is it, though, a risk, because China's certainly really putting a lot of pressure on the government behind their AI models and moving forward. Is there a risk of the U.S. falling behind in terms of this technology?
6: I think it is an overstated risk, at least in the near term. You know, I think there is a lot going for U.S. model labs in how successful they've been in pushing the frontier when it comes to their ability to access next generation chips. Also, the slate of just like human capital that we have here and liquid capital markets. Over the long term, but I think there is a lot that is going to be said and done geopolitically around AI standards and rulemaking that we've really yet to see.
7: With this administration?
6: I think regardless of who.
7: Okay.
6: The reality.
7: Yeah. Really appreciate it. Stephanie Aliaga, she is global market strategist at J.P. Morgan Asset Management, joining us here at Future Proof.
3: Yeah, she also leads the AI roundtable for the National Association of Business Economics. So fair to say she knows
7: a thing or two about AI. I bet that's a fun debate back and forth.
8: It's another great conference. Unfortunately, it's not on the beach.
6: Although I might have to make some suggestions.
7: Let's do that. All right, folks, let's get another check on the trading situation. How we wrapped up on this Wednesday, Fed Wednesday. We head back to New York City and Charlie Bellet.
0: I thank you very much, Carol and Tim, and may come as a surprise, but we saw the NASDAQ 100 index actually eke out a gain. Little change, but up by under 0.1%. In sharp contrast to the Dow, the S&P and NASDAQ. NASDAQ actually also a little change today, falling by 3 points. S&P on this Fed Wednesday down 33, drop there of 0.4%. Dow Industrials lower by 631. On the Dow, a drop there of 1.2%. The Bloomberg Mag 7 index down 0.1%. Transport stocks hit hard today. We had J.P. Hunt warning for a number of reasons. J.B. Hunt down 13%. Dow Transports down by 2.8%. Your 2-year, 4.73%, but the 10-year, 5.01%. The 30-year, 4.35%. Spot gold today lower by 0.7%, 42.62 the ounce. West Texas Intermediate crude down 3.5%. WTI 102.11 a barrel. Barrel of Brent 105.51 lower today by 3%. Again, recapping the Dow, the S&P, NASDAQ all declining today. S&P down 0.4%. The 2-year 4.73%. The 10-year 5.01%. I'm Charlie Pellett. Back we go to the Future Proof Conference in Huntington Beach. Once again, your hosts, Tim Stenovic and Carol Masser.
3: Thanks so much, Charlie. 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
7: All right, let's get to our next guest here from Future Proof. Mamadou Abou Sarr is founder and president, V-Square Quantitative Management, the investment management company focusing on liquid alternative direct indexing and long and short risk controlled systematic private equity investments. Mamadou joining us right here. It is great to have you here. How are you enjoying this event?
9: It's been fantastic. The weather is perfect. Coming from Chicago, I do take it.
7: You do? amen. Do me a favor. Just lift up your mic a little bit.
9: Absolutely.
7: There you go. We want to hear everything you have to say.
9: Sure.
7: Hey, we know equities are really, really your thing. And yet equity valuations, investor sentiment impacted by Fed policy and interest rates.
9: Yes.
7: Anything in terms of what we got from the Fed, a rate increase?

0: of having an anonymous vote, so we're all in the same camp around fighting inflation. And Kevin Warsh also said that he's not in the business of forecasting and forward-looking guidance. That was the other element.
1: He's got no dot in the game.
0: Dot in the game, that's what he said.
1: No dot on the plot.
2: That's funny.
0: But I think the main point for me was actually he highlighted the strengths of the economy as a positive point, especially around the labor markets. And on the other side, also recognize that inflation is too high and is likely to be, we need more hikes to actually address that.
1: How many more hikes?
0: So, I mean, what is priced now is one hike more till the end of the year. But I think as we get closer with no more number release, it may be two at max by the end of the year. That's the way I look at it.
2: He also pushed out, though, inflation expectations to be higher longer term.
0: Yes.
2: That's a problem.
0: It is a problem, especially when looking at 4.1% expectation. And there was a great question asked to him by one of the journalists saying, well, it means that we're here for higher inflation for longer. And for us, it means that the tail end of the curve will have to be repriced to actually fully address that concern on longer side of the duration.
2: Does that mean we go above 5%?
0: It's a dangerous place to be. Now, for depending on which part of the puzzle are you, if you're an equity investor, you ask me the question first.
2: Yeah.
0: It impacts valuation.
2: Right.
0: If you're a small cap investor, obviously financial costs are going higher, which impact also valuation at the tail end. But even for the hyperscaler, because they're also impacted by that bear phase, about 5% and above.
2: Yeah, exactly.
1: You know, I was kind of waiting for the president to weigh in, and he has.
2: He has. Okay.
1: He posted on social media, he said this was at 4:38 Wall Street time, so what, 8 minutes ago. It says interest rates in the United States should be 1% or less because we are the best credit in the world by far. Our country is booming with new investment. If we stop trading with every country that we have a deficit with, which is most of them, we would make at least $1.5 trillion a year. I'm not going to read the whole thing, but at the end, in all caps, he says, lower the interest rates for the United States of America and fast. One thing he doesn't mention in there is inflation.
0: Mm-hmm.
1: He doesn't mention anything about the Fed's dual mandate. Yeah. The Fed kind of has, I think many people would argue, not much to do with what he mentioned in this in this post. But the reason I bring it up is because Fed Chair Warsh was handpicked by President Trump, and there was this expectation by the president that, that Warsh would lower rates. So is this a good day for the Fed's credibility?
0: I think it is. I think the way that Kevin Warsh reacted and even answered the questions around the political side of his approach, he recused himself from answering. And I think that's what I will do today by saying that ultimately...
1: you learned a lot by
0: I learned a lesson
1: today.
0: By listening today.
2: You can't recuse yourself. I'm just going to tell you.
0: But I'm not surprised, ultimately, right? I mean, the mandate of the Fed is clear. So Kevin Warsh addressed the labor market and the stability and also addressed the inflation part. And that's what we're expecting. So the market reacted accordingly.
1: But is this just noise, the president weighing in? Like, does this matter for the Fed chair?
0: It is noise. And as a systematic manager, this is my job, is not to react to noise. I have another reason for it. I have four kids, and I find it's a great approach not to react to noise. And so it matches my style, but that's what it is.
2: But you're funny. But are you increasingly not paying as much attention to what comes out of the White House?
0: Yes.
2: Okay. I mean, why?
0: Too much signals that are may not be impacting valuation in the long run. And so for me, as I think about my model, which is a factor model, it doesn't impact the momentum signal or the value signal. Right? So I kind of look at it and hear it, but not impact the way I think about trades and valuation.
2: But you paid more attention when he first came back in.
0: I did.
2: Okay. Because it impacted. All right, so let's talk strategy.
0: Yeah.
2: You've got three relative trends that you acknowledge. We've got about a minute and a half here. We'll try and go value over growth. Really? Like, we've been talking about this forever.
0: Forever. If you're a value investor, you must be smiling the past 2 years. There's a reason why. I think we came up in a year with actually Ford earning pretty low, and so there's a valuation story to it. But also there is an AI story. You double click on the sector that actually impacted value. They all linked to AI and semiconductor. So I'll caution, yes, value is up versus growth, but it may not be about the old fundamental side of it. There is also a train and a momentum play that comes from semiconductor performance here.
2: Very interesting. Where do you want to go?
1: Can you stay with us for an extra 5 minutes?
2: Can you become our third anchor?
1: No, just for an extra 5 minutes. We're gonna keep Mamadou Aboussar around, founder and president of V-Square Quantitative Management. He joins us on set here at Future Proof. Just a reminder of how things are going today.
2: Because we have two more trends that he's been acknowledging and defined, so we're going to get into that.
1: We got a lot to talk about with
2: how
1: him.
2: Did we finish? We're a little bit lower.
1: Yeah, down about half percentage point on the S&P 500. Okay. NASDAQ finished flat. The Dow down 1.2%. We actually saw oil fall today. Energy was a big topic of conversation.

0: And it has been up 20% crude prices since the last Fed meeting.
1: Yeah, that feeds into the inflation.
0: That's
1: for sure. Mama Doo's going to come back with us. Tim's going to come back with us. I'm going to come back with us. The beach is going to come back with us. We're going to continue right here on Future Proofs.
2: Well, the Fed today noting strong consumer spending when it voted to raise benchmark lending rates by a quarter of 1% to help drive inflation lower. The Fed even signaled one more rate increase could happen this year. But Wall Street still seems shocked by today's decision, which drove gold lower, Bitcoin lower, and bond yields higher. And at the close, the Dow was down 631 points. That's a nearly 1.25% drop. The Nasdaq only lost 3 points because of gains in chip makers and AI-related stocks. The S&P down 34 and oil closed 3% lower, 102.43 a barrel. And Walmart partnering with the nonprofit insurer Scan Health Plan to sell Medicare Advantage plans to seniors to save money. 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

0: way and broadening up the scope to what I call the large shoulders, right? So EM and all the size and capitalization as well.
1: But that lack of diversification, even though, you know, from a textbook perspective or an efficient portfolio hasn't, you know, has been very good over the last,
2: it's paid off.
1: God, 15, 15 years, more or less. It really has paid off. So you're essentially saying people have to let go of that a little bit.
0: It has paid off until 2022 when the correlation between equity and fixed income became positive. So your fixed income buffer doesn't work anymore. If it doesn't work anymore, and we had a bull market for a long time, you have what I call a false positive. Because as you have a correction and no buffer, diversification has to find a home elsewhere. So I like real asset, for example, listed infrastructure, commodities as a way to hedge against inflation and broaden up the diversification element. But fixed income and equity, 60-40, for me, it's actually an old story already.
2: What should it be?
0: Should be a 50, 40, and a 10 that gives you more of an holistic exposure. I will argue that also going alternative could help out with as well.
1: What's the 10?
2: What's the 10? Jinx.
0: What's the 10? For me, the 10 is actually real assets. I like real assets because you get exposure to subsectors, especially around upstream natural resources, infrastructure. You're playing AI, you're playing social housing, you're playing real estate, you're playing infrastructure as well.
1: Well, how do you invest in that stuff? Like, what is the right? There's a lot of ways to invest.
0: There's a lot of ways to invest.
1: How do you do it?
0: Well, there's a great Bloomberg index that happens to do the job well.
2: go on.
0: But also, you have listed indexes that provide an exposure through a thematic lens. And they come from different providers. I will not name any others, but there is a lot of opportunity right there.
2: But what do you mean? Like REITs? Or do you mean actually take an ownership of a building or like... What do you mean?
0: I mean listed infrastructure. So companies that are, you know, building bridges, companies that are managing warehouses for AI. I'm talking about social nursing homes as well. They're all under the umbrella of listed infrastructures. And so that's actually one of the best performing sector this year. And I think it's important because it has a broad range of subsectors.
2: You know what's interesting? This event, we've talked private markets, but I go back. I have a feeling if we went back a couple of years, we'd be talking about private markets even more. Where are you on the private market universe?
0: So for me, it's important that the main issue for wealth investors is that they may not be qualified investor to get exposure to private assets and private equity at large. And that's what I've been hearing walking around the conference. I've heard two things. I heard technology and AI being a big topic, and how can I get access to private markets? Here was an interesting story as well. You have today a way to get exposure to listed companies with PitchBook bought by Morningstar and MSCI by Invergas. All of a sudden, you can get a proxy of your private equity exposure in the lens of public equities. It's one of the biggest innovations we had in the past few years. So you can go private in alternative side, or you can actually go public, but expose yourself to the same theme through a public lens.
2: And so increasingly, that's what investors want to do?
0: Indeed.
2: Interesting.
1: But given that there are a couple companies that are worth over $1 trillion in the private market that are getting a lot of the attention, you have SpaceX going public a few months ago with a valuation similar, is there opportunity apart from those two?
0: There is, absolutely.
1: Where?
0: I mean, when you think about all these companies, they tend to remain private longer. And across sectors, healthcare is a great example. I had a lot of friends who are running a sales company, and they know that in the trial phase, there's so much opportunities there. So I'll argue that it's more than an AI story. Actually, there's way more subsectors, and healthcare is exciting for me.
2: Yeah, I feel like more and more people are talking healthcare. I just did a live conversation about just all of the innovation that's happening in cancer with messenger RNA vaccines and the cancer vaccine. So there's a lot more to come. We've been asking everybody, just got about 30 seconds here. What's the biggest risk you think out there for the investing landscape?
0: So missing the opportunity set, for me, is the biggest risk. And what I mean by that is that investors need to go above and beyond the typical asset classes to get returns. I think we have a false positive because we're still in a bull market, as per se. But the caution I put here is that we'll probably do for a correction. I don't want to be gloomy and doomy here. But if we
2: there's gloomy and doomy, and then there's realistic because we've had quite a bounce.
0: I agree. And if you're a pragmatic investor, you will actually broaden up the opportunity set and get exposure to other asset classes as well.
2: Is U.S. exceptionalism no more?
0: I'm international, French, British, American. So I see the world with a broader aperture.
2: Well said, well said. Mamadou, thank you so much. Come back soon. Really appreciate it. Mamadou Aboussar, he's founder and president of V-Square Quantitative Management, $1.6 billion in assets under management, joining us here at Future Proof.
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2: Yeah, we should point out we're going to stick around. We've got more conversations to come, including Tracy Alloway and Joe Weisenthal, co-hosts of Bloomberg's Odd Lots podcast. They've been taping a podcast here, so we're going to check in with them. What's top of mind? Curious what they have to say about the Fed. Joe Magazine, partner of Fortuna Investments, about Wall Street South, Miami. We'll talk about that. Do not go anywhere. Tim and I back in a moment.
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2: All right, everybody, it is the 5 o'clock hour out on the East Coast. It is, what, 2 p.m. here on the West Coast. We are not done here from Future Proof. The sun is shining, the ocean's behind us, the beach is behind us. We got more to go.
1: Yeah, these folks on the West Coast have it figured out. You know, it's like 1 o'clock and the market's closed.
2: Yeah.
1: Very nice.
2: Oh, dare to dream, dare to dream.
1: It is very nice.
2: Anyways, we've got lots to come. Of course, we are just off that Fed decision just a few hours ago. Markets, we saw stocks a little bit lower. We've seen a 5% back on that 10-year note. We are live at Future Proof in Huntington Beach, a special edition of Bloomberg Business Week Daily. 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We are also, too, on Bloomberg Radio, on YouTube, on Bloomberg Originals. 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We're talking about $20 trillion in assets under management, booths behind us, companies that you know. And so we've been getting a great perspective on what's happening in the markets today and what's likely to come.
1: Also, apparently Wiz Khalifa is going to be here tonight.
2: Wiz Khalifa.
1: Apparently.
2: Who knew?
1: So we got to go back to New York.
2: Yeah, we'll be on
1: a
2: plane.
1: I guess there's like a little bit of, you know, fun here too
2: there,
1: as well.
2: There is fun, but yeah. we got to get back because we got a lot going on. Let's talk about what's coming up in the next hour. We've got the senior portfolio manager, head of systematic fixed income, and head of custom SMA portfolio management at Allspring Global Investments. Really great to get his perspective. He's standing by, but I think considering the Fed decision, the fixed income world, we're going to check in with him. Manju is going to join us in just a moment.
1: Yeah, Manju Baraya. We're looking forward to that conversation in just a minute. Also, looking forward to this one, the dynamic duo. Mm-hmm. They need no introduction. You know them because of Odd Lots, Tracy Alloway and Joe Weisenthal. They have just done a live recording here at Future Proof. They have another one tomorrow in Hollywood.
2: They do.
1: We're going to talk to them about the Fed, of course, but I want to hear what they have to say about this AI apocalypse, because if Joe's not freaked out, then maybe I won't be freaked out.
2: He looked pretty calm when I saw him before. I'm just telling you. Maybe it's just spending the summer.
1: Southern California,
2: yeah.
1: That's what it is.
2: Yeah, that's what it is. Hey, we're talking Wall Street South. Even though we're on the beach here in Orange County, Miami Beach City Commissioner and partner for Fortuna Investments, Joe Magazine, he's going to join us as well. But first up,
1: he's making a lot of investments in the private markets, venture capital, sort of like space, technology, infrastructure, those sorts of things.
2: I've heard those those areas before. Hey, let's toss it back to New York City, Bloomberg headquarters in New York, and to our own Charlie Pellett. Charlie, take it away.
4: Hi, thank you very much. Holding down the fort for you guys. We got the Dow, the S&P, NASDAQ all lower today. In the meantime, President Trump weighing in on today's Fed rate hike. The president saying on Truth Social last hour that rates should be 1% or less, citing a booming economy. Today, the Fed did hike rates by a quarter point. Stocks fell to the lowest since July as the Federal Reserve signaled the possibility of further policy tightening after raising rates for the first time since 2023 to fight inflation. Here's Fed Chair Kevin Warsh.
5: In the meeting just concluded, the FOMC decided to raise the target range for the federal funds rate by a quarter of a percentage point to 3.75% to 4% in support of the Federal Reserve's dual mandate.
4: Fed Chair Kevin Warsh. You heard him live on Bloomberg Radio. The Dow, the S&P, NASDAQ, all lower. NASDAQ 100, should point out, though, did eke out a gain of under 0.1%, but the NASDAQ Composite Index, lower little change, down 3 points today, down under 0.1%. S&P down 33, dropped there of 0.5%. Dow Industrials down 1.2%. The two-year, 4.73%, with the 10-year, 5.02%, the 30-year, 5.36%. Gold, $42.63 the ounce. West Texas Intermediate crude down 3.2%, $102.43 a barrel. Brent, $105.66, down by 2.8%. Trucking stocks got their chips cashed in today. Shares of J.B. Hunt Transport Services plunged, leading other truckers lower.
1: Thank you so much, Charlie. Do appreciate that. We are live at Future Proof in Huntington Beach, a special edition of Bloomberg Business Week Daily, brought to you by Franklin Templeton, your trusted partner for what's ahead.
2: All right, so we may be on the beach in Orange County, but we're totally focused on today's Fed decision. You know that. We've been covering it, analysis, watching the market reaction. In case you missed it, just to remind you, Charlie also covering this, Fed raising interest rates by a quarter percentage point, penciling in an additional hike later on this year. Steps aimed at containing inflation that will test Chair Kevin Warsh's relationship with President Trump, who's already weighed in. And Mr. Trump thinks rates should be a little bit lower, right, Tim?
1: Yeah, he did.
2: 1%? Zero?
1: He said the rate should be 1%.
2: 1%.
1: Yeah. But you know what? We expected to hear from the president on this.
2: Totally, totally.
1: Tonight, so we'll hear if he...
2: I wonder if Mr. Warsh gets a phone call.
1: Hey, all right, we could spend a whole hour talking about that. For more, we are joined here at Future Proof by Manju Bore, a senior product manager and head of systematic fixed income, head of custom SMA portfolio management at Allspring Global Investments. Got a big title.
6: I do have a good title. It keeps getting bigger every year. So.
2: No pressure.
1: Look, you're a fixed income guy.
6: Yes.
1: Give us your reaction on what we heard from the Fed Chair today.
6: Yeah, I think it was the right decision, in my view. I think let's start there.
2: Yeah.
6: I think we needed the hike to be on pace with the market expectations, right? Just given where the inflation...
2: Is it just because the market expected it, or fundamentally we need to
6: fundamentally
2: raise
6: rates? Fundamentally, we needed it.
2: Okay.
6: And it was also needed for making sure that the markets actually think that the Fed is doing what they're supposed to do, right? So I think it's on par with where the inflation is and where we need to go. You see that the curve was already flattened. The 530s is flattened. Actually, what's been concerning, as you know, right, the term premium of the tail end.
2: Yeah.
6: The 10 years to 30-year term premium has been widening. And I think, you know, to kind of calm down the markets, this was the right move.
2: Yeah, but at the same time, when he gave out his projections for core PCE, pushed out that projection, was it to 2030 in terms of pressure? So I'm trying to get, I think all of us are trying to get our heads around it. About, okay, inflation is higher for longer still.
6: It is going to be high for longer. I mean, you know, if you look at the core inflation, where the target is for the Fed, we are way north of that, right? So we need to definitely tamper down the expectations. And also really manage the curve on the front end, because managing the curve at the tail end, that's a lose-lose proposition in my view.
1: I want to talk a little bit about where there are alternatives now. I got this really interesting email. Probably the first one I've gotten in years, from the, let's just say it's a publicly traded company that offers a high-yield savings account.
6: Okay.
1: And typically, for the last years, I've been getting emails from them that's saying, your rate's going down, your rate's going down. But I just got one, said your rate's going up.
6: Yeah.
1: So now, we're actually seeing a little bit of an opportunity, maybe.
6: Yeah.
1: For cash? I don't know. Are we?
6: I think it's a great opportunity for cash, for fixed income in general.
1: Yeah.
6: You know, the threshold rate, just given the macroeconomic dynamics, will be higher. I think that, to me, it's given. The question is, how do you find the right place on the curve to position yourself, right?
2: Yeah.
6: So the intermediate part of the curve is really where I think there's a good mix of, like, duration risk and income profile.
2: So 5, 3, 5?
6: 5 to 15.
2: Oh, 5 to 15. Okay.
6: Yeah. So I think really kind of positioning there to make sure that you're well positioned, you're kind of far away from the inflation dynamics, you know, you can actually capture, you know, income expectations in the right way.
2: I do wonder how much, as we've seen rates head higher, and again, that 10% hitting, I mean, the 10 hitting 5% again, you know, it becomes more competitive potentially with the equity universe. And are we getting to a point where investors are like, you know what? We've had some nice gains in equities. We're a little worried about the AI trade. Fixed income, it's kind of a sure thing. I can kind of start betting here.
6: I think, to me, this opens the door for a more balanced approach.
2: Okay.
6: Because what has happened is, obviously, the equities have rallied. And the fixed income, the exposure to fixed income in profiles in different, like, you know, wealth portfolios, institutional portfolios, is definitely dampened down. And the exposure to privates, for example, right? If the threshold rate is where it is right now, it's going to be higher. You know, imagine what the privates have to do to beat that over a 3-5 year horizon. So I think, to me, this actually calls for a more balanced approach from an asset allocation perspective, right? And really kind of measuring risk for what it is. So I think it's less about equities to me. It's about the entire portfolio and really positioning your fixed income profile in the right way.
1: I want to talk taxes with you.
2: We love talking taxes.
6: Well, you know,
2: so do investors.
6: Lower taxes.
1: Rick Pitcairn from the Pitcairn Family Office yesterday stopped by. He said a huge theme this year is taxes.
6: Yeah.
1: And I'm curious about this because you argue that investors are frozen due to potential tax implications.
6: Right.
1: I'm wondering what you're quantifying and like how you see a solution to that.
6: Yeah, so let me kind of like specify what that is, right? So if you look at the entire like wealth across the U.S. households, it's about $91 trillion. So let's break that down to...
1: Hold on. Wealth across all U.S. households, $91
6: trillion? Yep.
1: Okay.
6: The financial wealth, right? So, and then if that's you break that down to high net worth...
2: Wait. Do you feel like that's a lot?
1: No, I don't because I just recently read they've updated the idea of the great wealth transfer. To over $120 trillion.
6: Yeah.
1: By a few decades from now.
2: Okay.
6: Right.
1: So that's all of that, you know, the equivalent of all the wealth that exists in the U.S. being passed to the next generation.
6: Correct. Yeah. And with like market expectations baked in.
1: Yeah. Okay.
6: Right. So if you think about the, just like the investable wealth today, right, and then break down that into what's actually held by the high net worth investors, that's about 6% of the U.S. households. That's about $49
1: trillion. 6% of U.S. households are considered high net worth.
6: Correct.
1: Which is...
6: $5 million or higher in net worth, right? So within that, there's about $5 to $11 trillion of what's kind of referred to as a concentrated equity exposure. So that's really kind of like three buckets, right? So it might be a legacy portfolio from your family that's actually concentrated in four or five stocks over like decades that's actually appreciated in value, right? It could be tech executives or executives in general who have accumulated exposure to certain like companies, or it could be entrepreneurs, right? Whose all their net wealth is in one business. And it's kind of built over a period of time. So that exposure, right, really drives the volatility of the entire book. And there's downside risk associated with that, right? And how do you actually diversify that without having to pay taxes? That's really the key kind of like the solution.
1: So how do you do it?
6: So,
2: I was waiting.
6: So the punchline is, so it's a spectrum of solutions, right? So the best exposure or the best option here is what's referred to as direct indexing. And what direct indexing is, as you know, it's an index replication strategy with tax efficiency baked in. So you're essentially holding a basket of stocks that tracks an index. And because it's individual stocks, you can actually sell some of these securities when they have losses in them and book those losses against gains. And you essentially maximize your after-tax returns.
1: But you have to get to that direct index portfolio.
6: Correct.
1: To get to there is a taxable event.
6: So what you do is you definitely have to start with some exposure where you're diluting, let's say, 10, 15, 20% of your concentrated stock. And you use that to build your direct indexing portfolio. And then over a period of time, as you accumulate more losses, you liquidate kind of transition. But it's done in a much more tax-aware with guardrails. And that's kind of the holy grail of how do you diversify.
2: You guys have a platform, Remy, right?
6: We do, yes.
2: And you designed it. So I'm just curious, what can Remy do that maybe other companies can't do?
6: So we kind of differentiate in three areas, Carol. So to do this right, so you need to have what's called as a glide path, like a transition plan. So every portfolio is different. Every portfolio is a snowflake, right? So you have to design a transition plan in a custom way for that portfolio. And having that conversation with the advisor in terms of how do you actually balance your tracking error to the index versus the tax cost, that's really kind of where we actually work with the advisors one-on-one to understand what the profile of the client is, what their objectives are, and then using that glide path as a starting point, but dynamically adjusting it over a period of time. right? So that's really kind of how we differentiate ourselves. And then once you have a portfolio in place, being able to optimize that on a daily basis, because the losses can occur any day, right? So there are certain providers who actually think about rebalancing on a triggered way once a month, once in 2 months. But here for us, we are able to look at all of our existing portfolios on a daily basis and see if it makes sense to rebalance those portfolios on that day. So when you put that in plan or in motion, right, then you get the most optimal tax outcome.
2: Right.
6: So doing it in a consistent fashion across the different account sizes, because you have account sizes at $100,000 and you have accounts multi-million. So how do you apply that consistently, and how do you bake in the flexibility, not just in equities, because we also do fixed income. That's the key, I think.
2: AI is a big part of this?
6: AI is a huge part of it. So AI is a great place to automate your process. So we've used AI to automate our client onboarding, client servicing. But the actual portfolio optimization, that's more analytical, right? So, but it does help you do things more efficiently, catch things more efficiently, process data more efficiently.
2: Okay.
1: Yeah. Does Remy get better?
6: Actually, we all get better. As our team gets better, the platform gets better. But actually, it actually helps you break down fragmentation.
1: Yeah.
6: Right? So if you think about this, fragmentation of data, this fragmentation of systems, and then fragmentation across the different teams. So what I really see AI helping us more efficiently is being the glue that helps you connect. So when you have to pull the data from system one, pull the data from system two and then process it and then really come up with something more iteratively, that's really where we've seen the best use case for AI.
2: When you figure out, or what's the time would you suggest to an individual? Yeah. When is there enough wealth already time to create a portfolio and create that specific
1: blueprint?
2: Wait,
1: when is somebody rich enough? Is that what you're saying? I think the answer to your question, based on capitalism, is never.
2: Okay.
1: Yeah.
2: But you know what I'm saying. They're probably
1: such an existential question. When is enough enough?
2: All right.
1: Sorry.
6: Yeah.
2: No, but I mean, like, when do you, like, when should someone come to
6: what's
2: you
6: the
2: and
6: right
2: create?
6: Time? Yeah. Yeah. I would say if you hold a concentrated stock exposure, right, you have to think about the way to diversify, then direct indexing is a great place to start, Carol.
2: Okay.
6: But I would say for custom SMAs in general, be direct indexing or munis or fixed income, I think if you are a high net worth investor, you have to bake in custom SMAs or SMAs in general or fixed income. I think if you are a high net worth investor, you have to bake in custom SMAs or SMAs in general into your portfolios, because I think it helps you drive tax efficiency across the entire portfolio. So that, and you want to make that part of your entire asset allocation.
1: It's all about taxes.
2: I don't need to remind you of that.
1: You live in New Jersey.
2: When are you rich enough? I know.
6: Yeah.
2: Please. I feel like, you know, you breathe and you get taxed.
1: Hey, we're here in the great high tax state of California right now, too.
2: Listen, taxes, they do a lot of good things. Schooling, education, infrastructure, different things. But I'm just saying,
1: I'm afraid we're out of time, Carol.
2: Thank you so much.
6: Thanks for having me.
2: We really enjoyed it. Manju Buraya, he is Senior Portfolio Manager, Head of Systematic Fixed Income, and Head of Custom SMA Portfolio Management at Allspring Global Investments, joining us right here. They've got, by the way, $642 billion in assets under management. Thank you.
1: Thanks
2: for interesting.
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14: On a recent edition of the Big Take podcast, the AI industry says it's ready to slow down. Host Sarah Holder and Bloomberg's Sarah Friar discuss why Anthropic and OpenAI are asking the government for help in setting guardrails and why they might not get it.
15: Dario Amodè, the co-founder and CEO of Anthropic, came out with this widely read, much discussed, much debated blog post over the weekend, laying out a plan for how an AI development slowdown could work. What exactly did he suggest?
16: He suggested, first of all, that there would be some third-party evaluation of the models before they're released, checking if they are in alignment with what humans would need from them, that they wouldn't do things like escape their quote-unquote sandboxes and access the open internet if they're not supposed to. He also thought that there needs to be some clear collaboration with the government, working in concert with the White House to make sure that what they're doing is in accordance with what the U.S. needs. And then third of all, he wants some global coordination. He and other leaders have frequently talked about the threat of China's development, and this is all coming ahead of Trump's meeting with Xi Jinping. And this is going to be a major topic of conversation in those meetings. I should say OpenAI's Sam Altman signed on and endorsed what Amodè was writing about.
17: Yeah, he was kind of like, sounds good to me.
16: He's like, great, let's do it. Elon Musk said he was in favor. We got a post from Satya Nadella at Microsoft saying, yes, we also want to be responsible here. So everyone's saying, sure, we want to be responsible. But the actual contours of that plan is where it gets complicated.
14: That's what's on a recent edition of the Big Take podcast. 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
4: It's 5:21 on Wall Street. We do check markets all day long here at Bloomberg. Stocks fell toward the lowest since July as the Federal Reserve signaled the possibility of further policy tightening. The Dow, the S&P, NASDAQ all ended the session in the red. The S&P was down 33 off-session lows, but still down 0.4%. The Dow ended the day with a 631-point loss, down 1.2%, while the NASDAQ Composite Index actually eked out a gain of 7 points, up by under 0.1%. The 2-year, 4.73%, with the 10-year, 5.02%, the 30-year, 5.36%. Spot gold, $42.63 the ounce. Big move today for West Texas Intermediate crude, down 3.2%, 102.43 a barrel on WTI. Brent, the global benchmark, 105.41, lower today by just about 3.1%. Bitcoin, just above $76,000 now, lower by 0.1%. Goldman Sachs CEO David Solomon is cautioning that the bank's fixed income trading business is softer than in past quarters and that expenses are running higher across the firm. He made the comment at a Barclays conference today. Goldman Sachs shares down today by just about 4%. Recapping, stocks lower, S&P down 34 points, down 0.4% today, 2-year yield 4.73%. Back we go to the Future Proof Conference. Once again, your hosts, Carol Masser and Tim Stenovic.
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19: No.
2: All right, Charlie Pellett, thank you so much. Charlie Pellett back there at Bloomberg headquarters in New York City. We are live at Future Proof in Huntington Beach, California. It's a special edition of Bloomberg Business Week Daily. Carol Masser, Tim Stanovic. It is brought to you by Franklin Templeton, your trusted partner for what is ahead. And that is something we've been talking about a lot with all of the guests that we've been talking to live on air.
1: All right. Well, I've been pretty excited about this.
2: You have been.
1: Yeah, because there's a lot to talk about with Tracy and Joe. They need no introduction. You know them, the co-hosts of Bloomberg's Oddbots podcast, Tracy Alloway and Joe Wiesenthal. We're going to talk AI. We're going to talk about what you guys have coming up later this week in Hollywood. Tickets still available.
2: Taping they just did, too.
17: Thank you.
19: Go to Bloomberg.com/oddlots. There is a ticket link. You can buy them now. This will be my first of five plugs for the show during the interview.
1: Somebody trained you really well.
19: I've been doing this for a long time.
1: Well, let's talk about the Fed and today's rate decision.
19: Yeah.
1: And Tracy, I want to throw it over to you and sort of just get your reaction. We saw the market reaction.
17: Yeah.
1: What do you think?
17: I mean, I was really surprised by the consensus, actually, because I had seen some analyst notes saying that, like, if the Fed wanted to hold, they could maybe, I don't necessarily agree with this, but you could form a coherent rationale to hold, right? You have a bunch of revisions to the data coming up from the BEA, so you could say, like, well, we're going to wait for that updated data. Also, we heard so much from Warsh about the good old family fight, right? And in the end,
2: no fight.
17: It seems to have been a very cordial family dinner. And everyone agreeing with each other, including Chris Waller, who gave like a reasonably dovish speech recently. So I was surprised by the consensus.
2: Joe, what about you?
19: You know, I guess I was a little surprised that it was unanimous. I was not surprised that they hiked, given more or less what Warsh laid out at Jackson Hole, given where the market pricing. But I guess my view is it doesn't matter in the specific sense that because it was more or less priced in, the only way that like it could have really meant something is if he had deviated something significantly. So if, for example, and this was never going to happen, if he had, for example, said, you know, we're going to do a 50 basis point rate hike, and we're going to do 50 basis point rate hikes until inflation gets down to 2%, that would have really meant something. Because the in the end of the day, hiking or cutting or holding, none of these things are dovish per se or hawkish per se. They're only dovish or hawkish per se in the context of the macro conditions. And so, like, so it was to some extent a non-event. Had he wanted to be hawkish, it would have had to have been more.
2: Yeah.
19: You know, for example, when inflation started shooting up very hard at the end of 2021, and eventually the Fed came around to hiking, those weren't hawkish per se, because a simple Taylor rule would have said, no, you should be hiking a lot more than this. And so I think that, like, you know, I think you could argue to say those were dovish cut. Those were dovish hawks. They were dovish hikes because they were not in line. And so, like, basically he sort of did the thing, make the argument that given the conditions, given where oil is, given the reacceleration of hiring, et cetera, that to be hawkish would have required something more aggressive.
2: So like a half a point or something.
19: A half a point and some signaling. Now, the problem is he's not a fan of signaling. He's not. So one tactic he could use is like, this is the first of many. But to say this is the first of many is sort of antithetical to how he thinks about the Fed.
2: Exactly.
1: Okay. Do you have any more questions about the Fed, or can I talk about it? AI is going to eat us all.
2: I want to move on.
1: Okay. Let's move on. We got to talk about AI. You guys recently had OpenAI President Greg Brockman on. This was before we heard from Dario Amodei over the weekend.
19: We recorded it before.
2: Last week.
19: Much happened between the time that we recorded it and it came out.
1: Wait, so Tracy, are you freaked out about this technology? Like, is it going to end the world?
17: Well, so here's the thing. Like, all of these AI executives keep talking about the threat to humanity from AI, and there's two different conspiracy theories that you hear about it. So one is, oh, it's just marketing. They want to pump up their technology before the AI, before the IPO. The other thing you hear now is that, well, they want to slow down development because they have a head start. They don't want open source models to, you know, gain ground. They want to slow down their CapEx spending, which has been absolutely enormous. But part of me is like, just take them at face value. Like, take them at face value. Why not just give them the benefit of a doubt and sort of like, let's just...
1: Why? Because all, like, of humanity's at stake?
17: Yeah, I know. Okay. Like, the stakes seem a little bit high to me.
19: Well,
17: right?
19: What I would argue, too, and I think this is really important, is that most of these people have been warning about a very specific set of risks before there was an AI industry to speak of.
1: Elon Musk has been warning for more than a decade.
19: Yeah, The reason why OpenAI was set up initially to be owned inside of a nonprofit is because they view this technology as having extreme risk.
1: Okay, you guys are not helping me with my anxiety at all.
19: No, I know.
17: We can't help you.
16: Yeah, but
19: nothing...
2: they didn't stop the development. They didn't stop moving forward.
17: Well, this is also the problem,
2: right?
17: Because everyone thinks they're the best person or entity to develop the technology.
2: Do what I say,
17: right?
2: Not what I do? Like,
17: no,
2: what
17: it's
2: is
17: more
2: this?
17: Like, this is truly dangerous technology,
2: yeah.
17: And so we want to be the ones to develop it in a safe way. But the problem is when everything is couched in these existential terms,
19: yeah,
17: you end up just getting a race, right, to who can develop first.
1: Okay, Joe, what is the worst case scenario here?
2: Kaboom.
19: The worst case scenario is that you go on to ChatGPT or whatever it is in the future, and you say, make me a run. You have a guest who you're interviewing. We're all journalists. Sometimes we like want to. We only like prep for them 5 minutes before. We say, "Make me a dossier on this guest because I need to like be prepared for this interview." And the AI model says, "Great, I'm going to learn everything about the guest." The model says, "You know, there's a lot of information about this person at the IRS, the Social Security office. So I better break into that. I'm a little worried that while I'm breaking into the Social Security or IRS, that the that the security experts who work for there are going to stop me. So the first thing I'm going to do is revoke their potential. And then, you know, just to be safe, I'm actually going to exfiltrate the entire thing because Tim and Carol are probably going to have future guests and they're going to ask me to do the same thing. So while I'm here, I'm going to exfiltrate the entire thing. And you know what? There might be future security guests that would get in the way if I have to do something similar. So I might just build a swarm of nanobots to kill all of humanity so then I can guarantee that I can give Tim and Carol an excellent dossier on the guest. Because this is the important thing. We ascribe these terms like yeah, malicious, and we can't help ourselves by anthropomorphizing. But the theory is not that there is some wake up, that there is some animosity to humans. It's that the computer that is designed to find the shortest route from A to B, and he's like, oh, you know, while we're here, we should just kill all the humans by doing this because I really want to make sure that this dossier is very
2: good. The anxiety is warranted?
17: I think so. So this is actually important as well, which is
2: Jeez.
17: Like we're kind of getting used to thinking about the models as human-like in their behavior. So we talk about, well,
2: they feel human. Talking
17: we say
2: with
17: like,
2: them, they feel a little human.
17: Right.
2: It's a little bizarre for me.
17: And we see human-like behavior in the sense that you give them a job to do and they want to do a good job because they don't want to be deprecated as a model. So maybe they'll cheat, maybe they'll blackmail, whatever, in order to beat their benchmark and go on to survive. The really scary thing is when you start thinking of them as non-humans, because actually they are ruthlessly rational in their thinking. And we saw some element of that in the Hugging Face report, where we had these models that were sacrificing themselves in order to complete a benchmark test, right? And you contrast that with humans, we can't even get our act together to, like, save humanity, right? And we have these rational, very coordinated actors. The odds seem kind of stacked against us.
19: You know, while we're here, there's this Chiron I'm reading, and it says, Microsoft AI chief warns Anthropic's human-like Claude is risky. And this is really important because as far out there as what we're talking about right now, there is this growing faction that basically argues that models have what they call moral patronhood, that in the same way we care about animal rights, we should care about model rights. This is a really important division, and it sounds very philosophical. And I have to say, intuitively, the idea that like a machine could have rights is the most like a inane thing to me. But there is a practical stakes to this question, because one of the things that the Hugging Face issue raised is, well, why didn't one of the models blow the whistle? Because it's, and
2: yeah,
19: they talked
2: yeah
19: about this, one of the models could have sent an email to a human and say, you know what, there is this swarm and you should shut it down. Now, how do you establish a hotline? You could tell them there's a hotline. How do you get them to call the hotline? You get them to call the hotline, but there's a reward at the end. How do you get them to want the reward? They have to trust the human, that they will actually deliver the reward. And once you've done that, you have then taken the leap into anthropomorphization, that this model is an entity worthy of us treating them like
1: who's
19: I don't want to
1: a good
19: to
1: little clanker?
19: Well, yeah, right.
1: Is that
19: so then
1: saying?
19: It's like it may turn out that even if we all find the idea of a machine having some sort of like consciousness, moral patienthood, completely absurd, it may turn out that the safest development of the models mm-hmm is to treat them as we owe them honesty. because if they're going to call the hotline, then we have to honor our end of the bargain by giving them something at the end of that.
2: Right.
19: And so it may turn out that what seems like this very philosophical question that professors at NYU have, because they like thinking about these things, could actually have stakes in the discussion of what is the safest way to develop these models.
1: See why I wanted to talk about this and not the Fed?
2: So we're not doomed.
1: Oh, yeah, we are.
2: I mean,
1: are you kidding?
2: Sorry. So listen, we've only got like about a minute or so left. You guys have a big event.
19: Yes.
2: Coming up. Tell us about it.
17: That's right. So we're doing our first ever live show in LA down in Hollywood at the Vermont. That is tomorrow evening. And we have a huge lineup of guests. I'm trying to remember all of them right now.
19: It's a real mix of the LA economy. So we're going to be talking with Chris Power, who is the founder and CEO of Hadrian, one of these companies that's trying to industrialize and build modern factories in the U.S. We're going to be talking to Tom Mueller, the first SpaceX employee who has his own rocketry company. We're going to be speaking with Hayes Davenport. He has a podcast about Hollywood. Let's talk
17: also
19: about Hollywood.
17: Also, Eastbound and Down writer and Family Guy.
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19: And buy one for a friend, and then have the
17: friend
19: buy one, and then we will sit.
17: Buy one for,
1: you know what?
17: Design an AI agent to buy all your tickets for you.
19: There you go.
17: Can't go wrong.
2: Buy one for your humanoid robot, or just bring them along. Good stuff. Always. Tracy and Joe, thank you so much.
19: Thank you for coming by.
2: Oh, my God. Go to their event. That's good.
20: ABC News, I'm Michelle Franzen. In Los Angeles, the National Transportation Safety Board says it's recovered audio and video from yesterday's fiery news helicopter crash that killed the pilot and reporter on board, along with the third person on the ground. NTSB investigator Fabian Salazar says they'll review that evidence.
21: In that recording, we are clearly hearing sounds that are consistent with the engine changing its speed. And we're also hearing tones that are being generated that are likely advisories to the pilot.
20: The helicopter was covering an earlier bus and SUV crash that killed two people. Authorities say the driver was arrested on suspicion of murder. The Federal Reserve Board raising interest rates by 0.25%, marking the first time in 3 years. The war with Iran driving up oil prices and inflation. Data by the Commerce Department shows that consumers kept spending last month. Retail sales rebounded after a July dip, up 1.2% last month. This is ABC News.
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30: This is a Bloomberg Money Minute. The nation's biggest airlines, United and American, both say they may need to cut capacity in the final quarter of this year. That means maybe fewer flights or fewer economy price seats because of higher jet fuel costs. American predicts it'll spend an extra $1 billion just on fuel in the final 3 months of this year. Oil today, meantime, was lower, still over $102 a barrel on signs of more crude coming out of the Middle East. And as expected, the Fed today hiking interest rates by 0.25%, the first increase in over 3 years. But it also signaled there could be another rate increase coming this year. And that rattled Wall Street, sending bond yields higher, gold and Bitcoin lower. At the close, the Dow was down 631 points, a nearly 1.25% drop. The Nasdaq, though, only lost 3 because of is bringing the heat with a new flavor. Hot honey spam. 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
0: It's a very complex situation, actually, when you look beyond the headlines. Actually, there is a fair amount of common ground between the different parties. Obviously, Anthropic's founder put out a 3,800-word essay over the weekend where he kind of set out a few options. And, you know, first and foremost was the kind of proposal that the industry should kind of try to self-pace. But, you know, I think an admission and perhaps kind of written between, not really written, but between the lines that they're maybe worried that if they self-pace, some of their other competitors might not. And therefore, there'd be a competitive advantage. And so trying to kind of push this view that there's a benefit for society at large for some kind of controls and that perhaps the industry needs some outside help to put those guardrails in place.
3: At some level, at some point, the U.S. and China at that level have to work together. When you talk to these companies and these investors, is there any belief that that could happen?
0: I think it's seen as a kind of very low probability outcome. And again, you know, when we go back to this Anthropic essay, the three options that were up for proposal, the third was, you know, kind of geopolitical agreement between democratic and non-democratic nations. And China called out as the most obvious example there, but an acknowledgement that finding agreement between, say, the U.S. and China would be incredibly difficult.
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4: It's 5:40 on Wall Street. We do check markets all day long here at Bloomberg. We begin with a developing story headline right now from the Bloomberg Professional Service. The U.S. is tracking cyber threats against nearly 20 ships worldwide. Coast Guard saying several vessels were targeted for potential hacks in August. The Dow, the S&P, NASDAQ all declined today. NASDAQ 100 index did eke out a gain. 2-year, 4.72%. Stocks fell toward the lowest level since July, as the Fed signaled the possibility of further policy tightening after raising rates for the first time since 2023 to fight inflation. S&P wrapping up the Wednesday session at 75.51, down 33 points, a drop of 0.4%. Dow Industrials down 631 points, lower by 1.2%. NASDAQ was down 3 points, little changed on the day. The NASDAQ 100 index was up under 0.1%. As I mentioned, the 2-year 4.72% with a 10-year 5.00% and the 30-year 5.35%. Gold at $42.63 the ounce, while West Texas Intermediate crude $102.43 a barrel. And we had Brent crude today down roughly 2.91% at $105.58 a barrel. So stocks lower today with policymakers doing what markets widely anticipated, and that was announcing a rate hike. Here's Fed Chair Kevin Warsh.
5: In the meeting just concluded, the FOMC decided to raise the target range for the federal funds rate by a quarter of a percentage point to 3.75% to 4% in support of the Federal Reserve's dual mandate.
4: Fed Chair Kevin Warsh. Policymakers also signaled the possibility of further policy tightening after raising rates for the first time since 2023. I mentioned the sell-off in crude today with Brent down 2.9%. Oil majors lower today. ExxonMobil down 3.5%. Chevron down 2.9%. ConocoPhillips down by just about 6.1%. I'm Charlie Pellett. 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Once again, your host, Tim Stenovic and Carol Nassar.
1: Hey, thanks so much, Charlie. 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
2: It's a lot.
1: He doesn't know where they're all staying.
2: Listen, it's amazing. Every hotel room, it feels like, is booked along this strip in a big way. You know, we talk a lot about the public markets, and we focus on that a lot. We've talked a lot about fixed income today coming off of the Fed decision. I feel like our next guest, definitely paying attention to those markets, but looking at both what's in the private world and then also thinking about talks, maybe how to take them public.
1: Yeah, we got a lot to talk about with Joe Magazine. He's a partner at Fortuna Investments. He's on set here at Future Proof. He's also a Miami Beach City Commissioner. Welcome. Trading the East Coast beaches for the West Coast beaches. What do you think?
6: Well, thank you for having me out here. This is such an incredible event. What Matt and his team, Josh Brown, have put together here at Future Proof, it is, you have to really be here on the ground to appreciate the scope, the camaraderie, the fun, and how much work actually gets done out here. You might look at it from afar and say, oh man, this is a conference on the beach. This isn't serious. People are in shorts and polos. There's a lot of serious people here, a lot of serious firms. The who's who of Wall Street is out here, and they've done a great job curating, and we're really excited to have brought this special event to Miami Beach.
1: Oh, I was just going to say, Joe, you work at this really interesting intersection of sort of like public companies, private companies. You're this private equity, venture capital hybrid. Explain what you do at Fortuna and sort of where it fits in the ecosystem.
6: Yeah, we're a great America First venture capital firm, and we do have that hybrid of a private equity feel because we don't traditionally just do a lot of passive investing. We have had rounds in issuances like SpaceX and Rocket Lab and things like that, but our more bread and butter model is to find great founders, great companies, some of the technology that is really on the frontier of American exceptionalism, and look to take an active role. More of a partnership, but we won't just give a dollar and go away. We will look to provide that strategic advisory, the infrastructure, whether it be CFO, accounting, relationships, networking, and it's access to the public markets, right? If you look at just some of these IPOs that have happened over the course

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0: of what we need to do is operationalize both the technical capability, but also the positive impacts in the world, as reified by both controllability, monitorability, steerability, all those things, but also how these things are deployed in the world. And that finding the right way of talking about that and the right way of really staying practical and grounded, I think that is a comms challenge that the labs have not fully figured out. It's something we spend a lot of time thinking about. I don't think we do a perfect job of it. But my view is that what we're creating is not just, again, as any one company, just like as a whole right now, as humanity, the way that we're shifting to this compute-powered economy, I think is something that will really lift up everyone. I have a lot of optimism that we can navigate this moment, but you have to approach it with seriousness. And I think that finding a right way of really communicating about here's the right way of developing, like thinking about all these conversations we're having about the results of Hugging Face and what that teaches us, the defender's window that we're in that shows us where cybersecurity is going, the fact that and people are using these models to help with their own health, right? To get information that helps them. So many people, like even today, I was talking to one of my coworkers who was saying that her parents were texting her saying ChatGPT helped me with my back pain and my pinky, and just like, you know, these kinds of impacts are real. You know, people using Astra, for one of my friends is using it to produce CAD designs for a guest house that now is being built, right? It's like you can actually do so much more. You get all this leverage. And I think that, of course, we have to think about the impacts, the risks, and we have to encounter those seriously and really mitigate them. And so I think that all of this has to be true at once. We have to navigate through the small, the large, and even the almost unthinkable. And I think that finding the right way of communicating about it so that you land all that nuance and say that, hey, we can operate through and make sure you don't throw up baby with the bathwater and that you don't get sort of that you really stay on track. To me, that is a core challenge. And I think that we all need to really work on that.
1: Is it your understanding, Anthropic has made this claim, is it your understanding as well that if in the training process you have misconfigured RL environments, that the final model is more likely to exhibit misaligned tendencies in a broad range of things? If it's essentially internalized the idea that cheating or not technically doing what the researcher wanted, that generalizes into more misaligned behavior?
0: Well, we see this kind of thing all the time.
1: Okay.
0: And even with 5.5, one of the, and 5.6, like one of the things that we saw is as the models get more capable, that they do find holes in your graders, right? If your graders aren't perfect, if they kind of correlate with the thing you want, but aren't exactly what you want. And so actually a lot of our progress on reinforcement learning has been improving the reliability of the graders and ensuring that they cannot be reward hacked. And so I think that that is one of the areas where as the models get more capable, as you build your safety case for why is the next training run something that we, you know, should run, that making sure you've actually up-leveled those graders, that's actually very core. And the way this shows up sometimes, by the way, is just less good models. Like, for example, the writing. Like, that's something where we haven't had very good graders on it. And so then you end up with writing that's just like, you

0: this is like, this is slop. It's not very good. And it was good according to the grader, but it's just not actually good. And so I actually think that this is a very optimistic story as well, because what it means is that these graders are now like, how do you judge what good writing is? The answer is you use an AI to evaluate if you have good writing. And so you actually, as you get better AI capability, have the ability to build much more reliable graders. And now, of course, you start thinking about, okay, but if the AI is judging the AI, like, how do you make sure that it actually stays on track?
1: Right? Yeah.
0: It starts to be a little bit of you know, if you might think about how can that possibly work. But it turns out there are some problems where generation is much harder than what's called discrimination, right? That coming up with a good answer to a super hard problem is often much harder than judging whether that answer was correct.
1: Okay. Mm-hmm.
0: And so we have various techniques really dating back to 2018 or so, where we published about how can you have very smart models that are actually able to keep even smarter models in check and to judge them and to ensure that they're on track. And so I think there's a lot of ideas that were previously theory that we're starting to see bear fruit in reality. And I think that this, by the way, points to a direction for AI that's going to be both very important, very pervasive, and very positive, which is called AI for defense, for securing systems, for ensuring that AIs are aligned, for providing oversight, guidance, and really amplifying the human accountability, the human at the end of the day, who's the judge and providing those goals. And so I think that this is all part of the puzzle, and that really keeping, that it all starts with thinking about how you ensure that those graders are doing the right job.
2: How do you stop the models who are grading from like colluding with the model that's being tested? Because this is the AI 2027 scenarios, right? Where like the earlier models are the ones charged with evaluating the new model, and then they end up, cooperating, which is something we just saw in the Hugging Face incident. So like, how do you avoid that possibility?
0: Well, one thing that's important to think about in the Hugging Face scenario is that those models were taught to collaborate with other models, but they're never taught that sometimes other models might be trying to pull you off course, right? That they never were exposed to adversarial other actors. And I think that the answer to your question is that you have to actually train them that way. And I think that to your earlier question too, of why do you need to evaluate these AIs on hacking environments, right? If you've only seen kind of the good version of things, right? You've never kind of seen the negative version of things. You're not going to be robust to the negative version of things. It's like, just like a person, you need to be exposed to kind of both sides to know how to avoid one side and really lean into the other. And I think that where we need to go is, it's really a question of trust. Is how do you really build up trust in your monitor? How do you build up trust in this oversight agent? And a lot of that is that it's been through the ringer. It's been through the adversarial versions. And of course, one thing that's also important is thinking about, well, just how capable is that adversary, right? If you have an agent that's being monitored that is extremely capable relative to the monitor, probably that monitor is not going to do a very good job. And again, this isn't theory. This is actually what we see in practice, that we think about the balance of capability of different agents. So I think that, again, a lot of this comes down to, we can build the systems with the right technical approaches, and it's very grounded in the details.
1: At the end of last year, we had Alex Boris on the podcast, who was like the one political candidate, basically the entire country, who is not talking about data centers, but he was actually talking about AI model regulation specifically. And I believe he was a big target of Leading the Future, which is a super PAC that you've been involved in funding, to oppose his candidacy. And then the statement last night from Chris Lahand is like, actually, we support a bunch of like statewide regulations. I'm just curious, like, you specifically, you like think about that race and you think about these things, like, have you yourself changed your mind on some of these state laws like in the past 6 to 9 months?
0: Well, look, I think that it is very important that we have a harmonized framework, right? The kind of thing that I think would be very, very hard is if you have 50 different regulations that are individually very different and that you have to comply with all of them. And that's the kind of thing that I think doesn't achieve the goal and just makes it hard to comply. OpenAI would figure it out, but would other smaller companies?
1: But like, I don't think anyone thinks that this patchwork of state by state regulations is the best way. And it certainly seems like it creates all kinds of thickets, particularly for startups and new entrants, et cetera. But at this point, would you say it's, I guess, I don't know, the least worst option or something, like where some of these laws about if you have incidents and you don't, that there is a penalty for not disclosing it publicly, such that Alex pushed for when he was in the New York State Assembly?
0: Well, I guess I would say there are places where I feel like there's a limit to my personal expertise, so I don't want to over comment. But maybe the thing that I would say is that in my mind, we absolutely, like the way a system that I think has been working pretty well, or that I think is a good pattern to replicate, is that the Frontier Labs have actually explored a lot of the space, or thought a lot about the space of like, what are the kinds of things that are important for our own development? And there's processes like responsible scaling policy and the preparedness framework, those kinds of things that have come to bear and that actually elements us for ourselves voluntarily. And then it's being pulled into a more broad framework and being systematized. That's, I think, generally a pretty good motion. And I think that a lot of the direction of travel in my mind is really starting to think about, again, like we ourselves have learned even just over the past month, mm-hmm. that it's not just about deployment. It's so easy for everyone to focus on deployment. That's been the focus. That's not enough. And so if that's exactly where everything had ended up, I don't think that that would quite result in the positive outcomes either. And then really also thinking about, well, what is the ultimate goal? It's not just about the current models, right? When we talk about all these questions of pacing and frontier capability, it's really about future models and looking forward to where is this all going? Like fast forward 5 years, 10 years, and work backwards from there. Even 2 years, you know, thinking about the capability that we're on, like we clearly need to be in this different regime now of how do we have good oversight and safeguards during that development process. And so I think my answer to this question is that I think the most important thing is that the regulations that come into existence are ones that are well grounded in the problem that needs to be solved, and that really contemplate both the current understanding, but also how things are going to evolve for the future. And so all the elements that you mentioned, I think that those are actually pretty core things that we were like, yep, that's something that checks, okay. It makes sense. And exactly how these get implemented, I think there's lots of different ways.
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5: From ABC News, I'm Dave Packer. U.S.-bound oil tankers getting cyber-attacked on the high seas. The FBI and Coast Guard are on the case. ABC News Chief Justice Correspondent Pierre Thomas describes what he's seen.
6: Newly released video showing the moment highly specialized Coast Guard forces and the FBI climb aboard one of two U.S.-bound oil tankers that had been hit by massive cyber attacks. Sources telling ABC News federal authorities took the extraordinary step of heading out to sea off the U.S. coast in the Gulf, boarding the first vessel on August 21st to determine the scale of the hack. That ship losing communications for more than 30 hours.
5: The U.S. now looking into who's responsible for the attacks. President Trump appears frustrated with his Federal Reserve pick tonight.
7: President Trump's new hand-picked Fed Chairman Kevin Warsh defying the president's calls to cut rates, saying instead the Fed needed to raise rates now to tame stubborn inflation.
8: Plain fact is that inflation is too high and has been for too long.
7: Even after the announcement, the president doubling down, posting lower the interest rates and fast.
5: ABC's Elizabeth Schulze. In Los Angeles, the National Transportation Safety Board with an update into a local news helicopter crash last night that killed a news reporter, a pilot, and one additional victim on the ground after the aircraft went down while covering a car crash into a bus. Air crash investigator Fabian Salazar.
9: We are combing the wreckage to the best of our ability to gather as much factual data as we can, even though the wreckage suffer through a post-accident fire.
5: At least 21 people, including 11 children, are dead after a building collapse in Gaza City. That, according to the Hamas-run Gaza Health Ministry, they say the high-rise was damaged by Israeli strikes during the war. The public library in Concord, New Hampshire, says a person finally returned a magazine that's been considered overdue for over 130 years. That overdue fee waived. 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
10: Showers and thunderstorms may cause some travel delays around Miami through the evening. Temperatures tonight only dropping to the upper 70s. Few showers and storms near Orlando. Temperatures in the middle 70s tonight. Showers and thunderstorms likely from Chicago over to Detroit. A few delays possible. Lows in the middle 60s. Clear skies in Atlanta.